0: during the quarter, with capital expenditures nearly doubling from the prior quarter. John Ruwitch, NPR News.
1: U.S. stock market rallied to new records today. This is NPR News. Spanish Prime Minister Pedro Sanchez's migration policies are facing criticism from EU leaders after a surge of migrants arrived in its North African exclave of Ceuta. The sudden influx last week led to a humanitarian crisis and reignited the immigration debate within the EU. At least 80 migrants died. Sanchez's government has defended its actions, saying most migrants were pushed back. The National Association of Realtors says the median home price rose to about $435,000 over the last 3 months. NPR's Stephen Basaha reports those higher rates are squeezing would-be home buyers.
2: Home prices were up about 1.5% from a year earlier, but wages grew even faster. That would signal homes are getting more affordable, but mortgage rates recently hit their highest level in a year, driving up the cost of homeownership. Prices in the Northeast had the biggest jump, 3.8%. Prices in Western states dropped 1%, but the West still remains the most expensive part of the country to buy a home. In San Jose, California, the median sales price was more than $2 million. First-time home buyers are also spending a large portion of their income on their mortgage, almost 36%. Stephen Basaha, NPR News.
1: The Iowa Pork Producers Association plans to hand out 1,776 pork chops on a stick at the Iowa State Fair this year in honor of the nation's 250th birthday. They're calling it the 1776 Pork Chop Salute. According to the Iowa Capital Dispatch, the pork chop on a stick is a traditional food at the State Fair. The association's grills are famously tended by high-profile politicians. It's NPR.
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6: This is All Things Considered from NPR News. I'm Mary Louise Kelly in Washington.
7: And I'm Elsa Chang in Culver City, California. Five states head to the polls today to cast their ballots in primary elections. Some of the races in Kansas, Michigan, Missouri, Virginia, and Washington are quite competitive. They could help decide which party has control of Congress next year. And a number of Democratic primaries follow a similar pattern that we've seen this election cycle. Progressive political hopefuls attempting to take on establishment-backed candidates. NPR Politics reporter Sage Miller is here to tell us what is at stake. Hi, Sage.
8: Hi.
7: Hi. Okay, so there's a bunch of Democratic progressives who want to be in Congress, but that, of course, means winning against incumbents or other establishment figures. So how is that particular face-off playing out now in Michigan's Senate race?
8: I know. It feels a little bit like deja vu because it's something we've seen all throughout the nation. But progressive Democrats have been fairly successful this cycle, and a handful of them have beat longtime incumbents or candidates backed by the National Party. That heated up match in Michigan puts Congresswoman Haley Stevens against Abdul El-Sayed. Mm-hmm. Stevens is taking the more establishment, moderate approach. She flipped her suburban House district in 2018. That was the last wave year for Democrats. And El-Sayed's performance is rooted in progressive populism. And I'm talking Medicare for all, getting corporations out of politics and taxing the rich. The Senate race is also important for Democrats if they want to take control of the chamber in November.
7: Right. And that Senate contest, I mean, it's not the only one with this same theme. So, like, what other races mirror this progressive versus moderate picture, you think?
8: While the results in the Michigan Senate Democratic primary will tell us the appetite for progressive candidates and in a swing state, mm-hmm. there's another race in Michigan that'll do the exact same thing. In Michigan's 7th district, that's the only true toss-up congressional district, three Democrats are running in the primary. Ooh. That includes a Democratic socialist. They argue the progressive policies are just what the swing state needs. And also in the Midwest, there's a rematch between Missouri Congressman Wesley Bell and former Congresswoman Cori Bush. Bush is backed by the Democratic Socialists of America, Democrata, and Bell has the more moderate lane of the party.
7: Right. That's a pretty intense fight over there. Okay, that is what Democrats are wrestling with. Anything interesting on the Republican side?
8: Yes. Republicans are facing a lot of the same types of questions about their future and what kind of candidate best represents the party, like Washington State's 4th congressional district race. Not only do I live in Washington State, but it'll show which direction Republican voters want the party to go. The district is mostly rural, heavily dependent on agriculture, and more than 40% Latino.

0: though a Trump-endorsed candidate has never won in Washington's 4th Congressional District.
1: Okay. Well, I know that there are also some interesting governor races. What can you tell us about those real quick?
0: Both Democratic governors in Kansas and Michigan are term limited and can't run for re-election. Trump won both of those states in 2024, but they are very different states. Michigan, as I mentioned, is a swing state, and Democrats have held the governor's mansion since 2019. So it's a question if Democrats can continue hanging on to the office come November. In Kansas, the unlikely Democratic governor served two terms, but it's a solidly red state, and it's not clear if that can happen again. And it'll also test Trump's influence. He issued endorsements for Republican candidates in both states, and this race will definitely show if the Republican base remains tied to the president or if they will opt for someone outside the president's circle.
1: That is NPR's Sage Miller. Thank you, Sage.
0: Thank you.
2: New Jersey officials have confirmed that an immigrant in ICE custody at Delaney Hall has died. The facility, operated by private prison contractor Geo Group, has been the site of intense protest over poor living conditions. NPR immigration correspondent Vanessa Romo joins us. Hey, Vanessa.
3: Hi, Mary Louise.
2: Tell us what we know about the man who died at Delaney Hall Immigration Detention Center.
3: His name was Edwin Giovanni Lopez Cornejo. He was 41 years old from El Salvador, and he died on Saturday. His mother, who spoke with an immigrant advocacy group, says that he had been in the country just shy of 20 years, so nearly half of his life. He has a 12-year-old daughter who his mother says is now an orphan, and he was in custody for less than 6 weeks. Lopez suffered from several ailments. He had high blood pressure, he was diabetic and had epilepsy. He took medication, but his family fears that he was not getting it, or at least not in a timely way, while he was in custody. And according to his mom, no one from his family got to see him, but she did speak with him this last Friday, the day before he died.
4: Fue el viernes que me habló mi hijo, que dijo de que se sentía mal, que se le había dormido, dijo una parte de la cara y de la mano derecha.
3: That's Lopez's mother, Maria. She says that when they spoke, he said that he didn't feel well, that part of his face and his right hand were both numb. He'd lost feeling. He told her that he'd gotten some medical attention and that he'd be undergoing further exams, but that he wasn't told exactly when.
2: What are Homeland Security officials saying about this?
3: DHS issued a death in detention statement saying that Lopez experienced a medical emergency while he was in custody at the GEO facility and that, quote, staff and medical staff responded immediately. They called 911 and he was taken to a hospital where he was pronounced dead. For now, the official cause of death is pending.
2: Huh. Yeah, I mentioned Delaney has seen a bunch of protests. We have seen hunger strikes by detainees there. What else do we need to know about this facility?
3: It has definitely become a flashpoint for a lot of issues that are plaguing immigration detention across the country. But there, local leaders, including Newark's mayor, state, and federal lawmakers, are all incredibly frustrated by what they say is a lack of access and transparency there. Here's New Jersey Congresswoman Ana Lilia Mejia, who I spoke with earlier today.
5: We need to make sure that our state officials, health officials, have full and unencumbered access to detention centers. We have to make sure that DHS is in fact tracking and taking into account people's chronic health conditions, not changing people's medications willy-nilly.
3: Mejia also said that she wants to make sure that DHS reverses course on their reporting rule.
2: Their reporting rule. Just quickly, what reporting rule is she talking about?
3: It's the way that ICE is now reporting detainee deaths. So up until June, if a detainee died within 30 days after being released, it was still logged as an ICE detention death. But that's no longer the case. Uh-huh. The Trump administration defended the change, calling it a common sense measure and saying it's not responsible for individuals weeks after release. So what that means is that by ICE's count, there have been 23 deaths in custody, but other people say it's actually much higher.
2: Okay. NPR's Vanessa Romo, thanks.
3: Thank you.
1: The city of Rosario in Argentina was until recently known more for drug violence than for tourism. City leaders are trying to change that image with help from the city's most famous son, Lionel Messi. Manuel Rueda has this story.
6: Lionel Messi's humble childhood home has become somewhat of a pilgrimage site for soccer fans. Its metal fences covered with flags that have been left behind by visitors from all over the world.
7: Messi is probably my favorite player ever. He's certainly, in my opinion, the greatest ever.
6: Nathan Chainley, a traveler from Michigan, stopped by to take some photos and get a feel for where it all started for the world's most famous

0: soccer player.
1: I think it's a very cool stop to get to come and see his beginnings, his origin.
0: Many of the flags have messages on them. People thank Messi for helping them to fall in love with soccer, or showing them that dreams are possible with hard work and humility.
1: To see the hope and the joy that one man has been able to bring through the game, when you read these flags, I just think it's beautiful. I think it's absolutely beautiful.
0: Just a few years ago, Rosario was making headlines for something very different. For being a rough city plagued by drug violence, Rosario faces the Paraná River, one of the longest in South America, and it's long been an important port for beef and soy exports. But Rosario's location along a big shipping route has also made this a coveted spot for drug traffickers. 3 years ago, a war broke out between rival gangs. They shot and kidnapped civilians as they tried to assert territorial control.
2: Rosario para mí tiene el servicio.
0: We had journalists from Buenos Aires doing live shots from the city center wearing bulletproof vests, says Bruno Rearte, the head of the local tourism promotion agency. It was quite a blow for us. Since then, the city has lowered the crime rate by making prisons more secure, cutting off communication between jailed mafia bosses and their underlings. Argentina's government has also sent hundreds of federal police to Rosario. You can still come across their foot patrols as you walk through the center of town. As the city cracks down on crime, it's also trying to reinvent itself as a tourist destination. And at the center of that effort is Lionel Messi, who lived in Rosario until he was 13. All around the city, there are colorful murals of Argentina's captain and signs next to places that were important to his childhood, like his elementary school or his first soccer club, where you can still see kids practicing in the evenings. Alejandro Di Ponti, a tour guide in Rosario, says that Messi has helped to put the city on the map. In the past, many people who visited Argentina would skip Rosario, but now they might come on day trips from Buenos Aires, or stay for a couple of nights, Di Ponti says. As more people stop in Rosario, there are other attractions the city wants to highlight, like an annual rock festival held in October, or a waterfront where old warehouses have been turned into art galleries. This is a walkable city that is dotted with cozy cafes and pedestrian boulevards lined with late 19th century buildings. We are small, says Rearte, the tourism promoter, but we can also offer everything a big city has to offer. But rebuilding Rosario's image won't happen overnight. It's taken some time for people to trust in our city again, says Flor Wolf, the owner of a hostel in the city center. She hopes visitors will come to see a different side of Rosario, its character, and the places that shaped Lionel Messi. You're going to feel happy here, she says. Even Messi spends his vacations in this town. For NPR News, I'm Manuel Rueda, in Rosario, Argentina.
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4: 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Just past 5. It's 5:18 at 89.9 KCRW. Thanks for being here. Steve Chiotake is coming up in just a few short moments. We're going to take you to the Pacific Ocean. Some of the most pristine ecosystems in the United States are along the coast and in it, and they're federally protected areas, but now the Trump administration is rolling back some of those protections. We'll take you there coming up in just a few minutes. Stick around as the news rolls on 89.9 and at KCRW.com. A little later this hour, the research journalists at Crosstown LA, they calculated how much more housing there is in LA County over the last 10 years and how much that is needed as of right now over 10 years ago. We're going to dive into some of the numbers just ahead. Some other local news that we're keeping eyes on. It was one of Southern California Edison's idled transmission towers that sparked last year's catastrophic Eaton fire in Altadena. That's according to a long-awaited year-and-a-half investigation from the LA County Fire Department and California's Forest and Fire Protection Department. Those agencies confirmed suspicions that the fire ignited after an electric current jumped along one of the utility's central power lines. Fire investigators say the current caused actual hot metal particles to fall onto dry brush below, triggering the blaze. SoCal Edison officials have acknowledged for months that their equipment was likely to blame. Companies currently facing hundreds of lawsuits blaming their equipment for that fire. LA City Council member Isabel Jurado wants to send more recovery resources to Boyle Heights following the Lineage Logistics warehouse fire back in June. Jurado introduced a slate of motions today, nearly 7 weeks after the massive cold storage facility caught fire. That blaze caused tens of millions of pounds of food inside to spoil, sending a foul odor through the neighborhood, attracting rodents and bugs. Jurado says the proposals are focused on not only immediate cleanup, but accountability and long-term oversight as well. Warm this evening, mid-60s, about the coolest we'll get across the metro tomorrow, back into the 80s to low 100s. It's 520.
5: This is All Things Considered from NPR News. I'm Elsa Chang.
3: And I'm Mary Louise Kelly. Far out in the Pacific Ocean, more than a million square miles of ocean around tiny islands and atolls are protected by the U.S. government. The Trump administration is now opening some of those waters to commercial fishing. A few people have seen some of these places, but NPR's Lauren Sommer made a rare visit to one of these federally protected atolls, 1,000 miles south of Hawaii.
6: Packing for a trip to Palmyra Atoll takes some extra work.
7: Okay, so now my clothes, my shoes, everything is bagged and...
6: all of it has to be frozen. It goes in your freezer for 48 hours.
7: No, I can't close the freezer.
6: The reason is to kill off any hitchhikers, insects, or seeds that could inadvertently catch a ride. It's to protect one of the most pristine ecosystems in the world. Palmyra Atoll is made up of tiny, low-lying islands, their turquoise water surrounded by the deep blue Pacific.
8: So first off, welcome to Palmyra for those of you that haven't been here before.
6: Chris Ryan is the Palmyra Atoll Preserve Manager. When I arrived, there are just 22 people at a research station that's run by the Nature Conservancy, a conservation nonprofit. Liking isolation is key for working here.
8: When the space station was going overhead, that was our closest human neighbor for a little while. That was pretty neat.
6: Atolls are slightly different from islands. They form from an ancient volcano that erodes away under the sea. The coral reef around it is left because it continues to grow upwards.
8: So everything that we're on here, everything that we stand on here, is on a base of dead coral, like coral skeletons. And then the fringing reef continues to expand out.
6: Both the land and the ocean here are federally protected. But you can still see the history of human impact. There are concrete bunkers tucked into the tropical forest. Like a lot of Pacific atolls, Palmyra was used to station troops during World War II. But now it belongs to the wildlife. These are sooty terns, black and white seabirds. A huge colony of them are sitting on eggs and feeding their fuzzy chicks.
9: There are probably about 20 to 30,000 birds in front of us right here.
6: Alex Wegman is the Nature Conservancy's lead scientist for island resilience.
9: It's like a snowstorm of birds.
6: These birds rely on the ocean, where they catch small fish and squid, because the ocean is where the real action is. Underwater, the coral reef is an explosion of color. Delicate branching corals are as big as city buses. Fish are darting in and out, and black-tip reef sharks cruise the outskirts. When researchers first started diving here, they were shocked at the number of sharks. It's a rare example of an ecosystem that's still largely intact.
9: Atolls are small when you look at them on the map, but they have an oversized impact on the ocean around them.
6: Wegman says atolls are like busy cafes. They attract sharks and tuna that swim hundreds of miles to get there.
9: And that is why atolls are so important, because they are nutrient concentrators. They're oases in this vast oceanscape.
6: It's one reason the ocean around Palmyra Atoll was protected as a National Marine Monument. It's part of the four monuments established by President George W. Bush in the 2000s. Some were later expanded by President Obama, who made them the largest fully protected areas in the U.S. and banned commercial fishing. That's something President Trump is trying to change.
10: These people weren't allowed to fish. Can you imagine that?
6: In June, Trump announced he's opening three Pacific Marine monuments to commercial fishing. It'll be permitted in waters more than 57 miles from the shoreline.
10: America's fishermen have never had a better ally in the White House than Donald Trump. That I will say.
6: Trump also rolled back protections for the fourth Pacific monument last year, the one that includes Palmyra Atoll. But conservation groups sued, and a judge ruled that the federal government couldn't do that without a full environmental review. So for now, it's protected. Hawaii's fishing fleet is hoping that changes.
11: Yeah, so the auction basically starts at 5:30 every morning.
6: Eric Kingma walks into a large refrigerated warehouse that's home to the Honolulu Tuna Auction. He's the executive director of the Hawaii Longline Association, which represents the fishing fleet here. The warehouse is full of silvery blue tuna packed on ice.
11: So we've got 66,000 pounds of fish on the block today.
6: Each yellowfin or big-eye tuna is sold individually by the auctioneer. Most of his tuna stays in Hawaii, eaten raw in sushi or poke. The vessels that catch it travel hundreds of miles, using thousands of baited hooks in deep water. Kingma says the fishery is worth more than $100 million, but the economics are getting tougher.
11: The industry has been grinding along, but the profitability side hasn't been all that great, and then you add basically a doubling of fuel prices.
6: Kingma says they're also facing more competition on the high seas from foreign boats, mostly from Asian countries. Opening up the marine monuments would give Hawaii's fleet more options in U.S. waters.
11: It's really about the opportunity to fish away from foreign competition sustainably, highly monitored, and more efficiently.
6: But other communities in Hawaii are pushing back.
12: We're not against fishing. We're just against fishing in this particular spot.
6: Kekueva Kikiloi is an associate professor of Hawaiian studies at the University of Hawaii at Manoa. The biggest marine monument is Papahānau Mokuakea in the northwestern Hawaiian Islands, which Trump is now opening to fishing. Kikiloi has been part of a cultural work group that's helped manage the monument alongside the federal government. He says the area is considered sacred for Native Hawaiians.
12: That region is sort of thought to be like a region of where our spirits go after we pass and where all life originated from.
6: For him, protecting the monument is about marine life and the people who have been connected to the ecosystem for centuries. Conservation groups also warn that rolling back protections could hurt the ecosystem. Alan Friedlander is an affiliate researcher at the Hawaii Institute of Marine Biology. He says when the fishing fleet is catching tuna, they inadvertently catch other species too.
13: They kill a lot of sharks. Some of them are critically endangered, like oceanic white-tip sharks.
6: Friedlander says the protections will become even more important because of climate change. Even remote places like Pacific atolls can't escape the impacts of warming oceans.
13: These places are just so special and so unique that it's really incumbent upon us to make sure that they're here for not only us, but for future generations.
6: The Trump administration did not respond to questions about opening the Pacific Marine Monuments to commercial fishing. Conservation groups say they plan to file a lawsuit to preserve the protections soon. Lauren Sommer, NPR News.
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3: 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Thanks for being with us. Dodgers, the Blue Crew, they're in Chi-Town today over at where the ivy is grown along the outfield wall called Wrigley Field. And they are winning right now, 1-0 over the Cubs, middle of the second inning over there. In Wrigleyville, we'll keep you updated on that score. And so many other things happening throughout the day. Hot temperatures, warm tonight, mid-60s tomorrow, back to anywhere from the 80s to low 100s, 5:30.
4: Live from NPR News in Culver City, California, I'm Dwayne Brown. U.S. military stockpiles of some precision missiles are almost depleted as the war with Iran enters its sixth month. NPR's Kate Lonsdorf, or rather Kat Lonsdorf, has this update.
5: Precision missiles like Tomahawks, Prisms, and Attackums are running out, according to a U.S. official familiar with the data who was not authorized to speak publicly. Stockpiles are expected to take years to replenish. These are offensive missiles. They can be fired from hundreds or even thousands of miles away to keep U.S. service members like pilots from having to get close to enemy targets. But many senior military officials and analysts believe the U.S. has a sufficient supply of offensive weapons, despite shortages in certain categories. The much bigger concern, they say, is the real possibility of the U.S. running low on defensive weapons, like interceptors, used to shoot down incoming attack drones or missiles. Kat Lonsdorf, NPR News, Washington.
4: The Trump administration's plan to broaden how the government uses the personal information of people who receive cash assistance payments is being challenged by 2 federal lawsuits. NPR's Jude Jaffe Block has that story.
6: More than 20 states filed one lawsuit, and a coalition of civil society groups filed another. Both suits argue a federal notice that expands what personal data is collected on recipients of temporary assistance for needy families, or TANF, and allows that data to be shared with other agencies and entities, violates federal privacy laws. The federal government has argued the plan will help combat fraud. It's one of the latest efforts by the Trump administration to make it easier to share Americans' sensitive data with federal immigration officials and across the federal government. Jude Jaffe Block, NPR News.
4: Well, stocks finished higher on Wall Street following some upbeat earnings reports today, as well as lower oil prices. The Dow gained more than 900 points, up almost 1.75%. This is NPR. Russia and Ukraine are trading blame for a drone explosion that killed 7 people, including several children. NPR's Charles Maines reports the incident happened when the drone struck a beach in southern Russia.
7: The incident took place Monday at the Russian resort of Gelenjik on the Black Sea coast. Online video appeared to capture the moment the drone crashed onto a beach crowded with vacationers, yet the crackle of gunfire could also be heard, raising questions over whether the drone was brought down by Russian intercepts. Russia's local governor accused Ukraine of a deliberate strike on civilians. Ukrainian officials countered that Russia's military shot down the drone over the beach without elaborating on its real target. Yet the incident comes as Kyiv is up strikes on Russian logistical and energy hubs, part of a wider campaign to make Russians feel the cost of a war Ukrainians have been living with for more than 4 years. Charles Maines, NPR News, Moscow.
4: President Trump is in Southern California tonight for a fundraising dinner at his golf club outside Los Angeles. That event comes 2 days after police arrested a man who appeared to be monitoring security preparations and had a 16-round magazine with ammunition in his pocket. Authorities also found a loaded pistol in his car Sunday, but say there is no credible threat to the community there. On Wall Street, the tech-heavy NASDAQ added more than 600 points. 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
5: This is All Things Considered from NPR News. I'm Elsa Chang in Culver City, California.
15: And I'm Mary Louise Kelly in Washington. Data centers, giant windowless buildings filled with servers, they're the backbone of the AI boom. They are also deeply unpopular. As NPR's Tamara Keith reports, political candidates are tapping into the backlash.
16: 2 months after OpenAI broke ground on a massive data center campus in Saline Township, Michigan, Democratic U.S. Senate candidate Abdul El-Sayed was there. He was using the controversial project as a backdrop for his insurgent campaign.
17: I stand with local and state elected officials saying that we cannot approve any more of these until we have federal level guardrails.
16: While data centers aren't the centerpiece of El-Sayed's pitch to voters, they do tie into key themes of his campaign, populist economics and getting money out of politics.
17: And unless and until we protect local communities from the power of corrupting money in politics, we're going to continue to see projects like this get pushed onto local communities despite themselves.
16: A Gallup poll from earlier this year found 7 in 10 Americans oppose the construction of an AI data center in their area. So perhaps it's not a surprise candidates are picking up on the political opportunity.
18: They're popping up across America. Massive data centers burning through electricity and land. Now Washington wants to fast-track one here without asking us first.
16: That's an ad from Matthew Denotter, a Republican mounting a primary challenge in Michigan's 1st congressional district. In Michigan's 7th, Democrat William Lawrence says he didn't set out to campaign against data centers.
19: It wasn't something that I expected to be part of the campaign last August because data centers weren't on our radar. But there have been 4 data centers proposed in the district since I declared my candidacy.
16: Voters kept talking about it, and now it's part of his anti-establishment campaign. In Wisconsin, calling for a moratorium on data center construction has helped Francesca Hong build a broad coalition as she runs for governor.
20: It's time to press Control-Alt-Delete to put a stop to this AI data center crisis. A full moratorium until we have the new regulations we need to protect our energy costs, our economy, our environment.
16: At a recent Hong campaign event, supporter Peggy McCrum didn't hesitate when asked why she backs the candidate.
21: I don't think anyone wants data centers, and she's the only one who stands up against it, so she's actually listening to what people want.
16: Hong is a Democratic socialist, but this issue cuts through the usual partisan divides, says Amanda Littman, the founder of Run for Something, which works with Democrats running for state and local office.
22: We're hearing it from urban, from rural, from suburban. We're hearing it in red states, blue states, purple states. It's all kinds of communities, which I think is really speaking to how visceral people feel this is coming for them.
16: Because, she says, these data centers are the most tangible representation of the threat people perceive from AI, whether it's higher energy prices or making jobs obsolete. Tamara Keith, NPR News.
5: There's a new financial center in the heart of Texas. It's taking on Wall Street in New York City. And this being Texas, it's known as Y'all Street. Financial journalist Maria Aspen has more.
0: I'm standing in the middle of a construction site in Dallas. It's full of dust and wind and workers in hard hats going up and down in freight elevators.
1: Let's walk through here.
0: This is the new Dallas headquarters for Goldman Sachs. Or it will be in 2028 when it's fully built and has thousands of employees working there. Goldman is spending more than $500 million to build this campus right in the heart of Dallas. And it's in good company.
1: When I look out my window, I see our campus under construction. If I look up over here, I see Bank of America is building their tower. JP Morgan has a presence across the street from us here. I understand.
0: Asim Khalil is a Goldman Sachs partner and head of its Dallas office. That makes him a top Y'all Street executive. Khalil is also a lifelong New Yorker. He moved to Texas for Goldman 10 years ago, and now he's all in.
1: This is the most welcoming city you'll find anywhere in the country, if not the world. People are happy to be here. They want you to be happy to be here. The schools are great. The culture is amazing. And the business climate is far surpassed, again, any expectation.
0: That business climate he's talking about is a big part of Dallas's growing appeal for Goldman Sachs. Investment banks have long hired people outside of New York, mostly for less glamorous jobs. But their top bankers compete for the business of big companies and wealthy individuals, and a lot of both are moving to Texas. It's always had big oil and American Airlines, but now there are more tech companies like Tesla and even the pharma giant McKesson. In fact, Texas is now home to the most Fortune 500 companies in the nation, more than even California or New York. And where big companies are, the stock markets often follow.
2: Incredible excitement. Incredible excitement for everything that is going on in the state of Texas and around the Texas ecosystem.
0: Lynn Martin runs the New York Stock Exchange. And these days,
2: Texas has actually become our biggest state.
0: The New York Stock Exchange and the NASDAQ have both opened offshoots in Texas. And a homegrown startup called the Texas Stock Exchange just opened for trading last month. There's another big thing companies love about Texas. It's often just cheaper and easier to do business there. It's famous for having lower taxes and lighter regulations. And its Republican governor, Greg Abbott, loves to promote Texas as a pro-business refuge from more liberal states. Dallas's mayor, Eric Johnson, is also a Republican, and now he's beating the same drum.
23: We don't vilify corporations down here. We view them as partners, and we view them as job creators that we want to support.
0: That message resonates right now. Some CEOs have become really unhappy with states like California and New York. Take billionaire Elon Musk, who moved both Tesla and SpaceX to Texas, and who's been a big critic of California. Now that state is threatening to put a new wealth tax on billionaires. And New York City is being run by Mayor Zoran Mamdani, the Democratic socialist who many on Wall Street love to hate. Dallas's mayor sees this as an opportunity.
23: I really do believe that we represent the future of capitalism in this country, and we are a sanctuary city from socialism.
0: But this kind of political trash talking is also a useful marketing tool. Because however much the financial industry is growing in Dallas, it's still got a long way to go to replace New York. The country's biggest banks and stock exchanges may be expanding in Texas, but they're not ditching Manhattan. For example, Goldman Sachs still has its global headquarters near Wall Street. And Asim Khalil says he doesn't think Dallas sees this as a zero-sum game.
1: When you think about this concept of Y'all Street and moving more finance jobs to Dallas, I think it's just the natural evolution of the financial services industry.
0: And now more of that industry evolution is happening far beyond Wall Street. For NPR News, I'm Maria Aspen in Dallas.
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3: It's 89.9 KCRW. I'm Steve Chiatakis. New housing in LA isn't going up anywhere near as much as housing is needed in LA. And some new research from Crosstown LA, published in LA Reported, shines a big light on that. In the past 10 years, LA County has only added about 4% of new housing capacity, 4%, while homelessness increased substantially in the same period. So what's going on here? Why is it so difficult to get new housing in neighborhoods? And will it ever change? Jarrett Carpenter writes for LA Reported and joins us right now. Hey, Jarrett.
4: Hey, thanks for having me.
3: Let's start with the numbers. What was the one thing that struck you the most in the research for this? I know Crosstown did the research. This is being reported in LA Reported. What's the nugget here that's like, whoa?
4: Yeah, so we looked at the number of bedrooms added in all across Los Angeles County and in every LA County neighborhood, because we thought that by looking at bedrooms, we could get a more precise look at how much housing is being added. Because when you look at units, there's really no differentiation between a four-bedroom home and a one-bedroom apartment. And what we found that was that over the last 10 years, LA County had added about 326,000 bedrooms. But it's only about a 4% increase over the span of an entire decade. So really, LA is not adding nearly as much housing capacity as it should be.
3: As it should be, right? Like as it should be means people need housing. People are moving here, but also people are being forced out because they just simply can't afford it. And that's one thing that sort of triggered in my head, because I see these giant apartment buildings going up all over the place, right? New housing here, you know, but they're unaffordable for many, many people.
4: Yeah, absolutely. And even when not looking at apartments, the biggest increases in bedrooms we saw were actually single family homes going up. There was a lot of building north of the San Fernando Valley. And while that's a good thing, and those areas like Santa Clarita or Castaic Canyons saw these big increases, they're not really apartment buildings, so they're not going to make a very meaningful dent in the housing affordability crisis. And only a few urban areas we saw were able to really add bedrooms in a meaningful way. One of those was downtown, which added about 6,800, increasing their count by 68%. But that's been really difficult to replicate throughout the entire city, just because currently, about 70% of Los Angeles is zoned exclusively for single-family homes.
3: Yeah, I mean, a lot of this has to do with density, right? So in downtown LA, you can go up. You can't go up very high in a lot of the neighborhoods, right?
4: Yeah, absolutely. If you tried to do that, you would encounter a lot of fierce pushback from homeowners associations. And there's been some more state bills recently, like SB 79, that's trying to add density near transit stops in these single family neighborhoods. But yeah, you're going to get a lot of pushback from the community.
3: Do you think something like SB 79 will help?
4: I think it definitely could help, you know, but you have these homeowners associations that really are deeply resistant to new apartment buildings. So while these laws are designed to help, adding a large number of new apartments is not really guaranteed. Because we've had these long-standing patterns in LA of how housing growth should work. You know, LA famously expanded outward, whereas other major cities built up. So, you know, that could happen, but it might be difficult to convince some of these single-family areas to add these apartment towers near transit stops. I went to a meeting of the Sherman Oaks Homeowners Association, and they kind of, they're very influential in local elections.
3: Well, by the way, the Sherman Oaks Homeowners Association is not a typical HOA. They're a different type of organization that's heavily, heavily involved in politics. How powerful are these types of organizations, Jarrett?
4: They're pretty powerful. Mayor Bass and Nithya Raman participated in a debate hosted by the Sherman Oaks Homeowners Association in May. And there were other candidates there campaigning as well. One was Tim Gaspar, who is running for LA's 3rd District. He went there to campaign, and Sherman Oaks isn't even in his district, which kind of gives you an idea of just how influential they are.
6: Jarrett Carpenter, who writes for LA Reported, thanks for coming on and talking us through this research. It's fascinating, and we're glad you did.
4: Yeah, of course. Thank you.
6: Marketplace is yours in just a few minutes right here on 89.9 KCRW. Thanks for being here, Steve Chiotakis. Stocks were pretty much up again today. We'll get the latest coming up. And McDonald's reported quarterly earnings as well. What's going on at Mickey D's? That's just ahead in about 10 minutes or so. LA Metro officials say homelessness on the transit system dropped by 57% over the last couple of years. The agency crediting its newly formed care-based services division, which combines law enforcement with outreach and intervention strategies to improve public safety. LA Mayor and Metro Board Chair Karen Bass saying the agency's work to provide housing for people who use the rail and bus system. 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
25: 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I'm Elsa Chang.
15: And I'm Mary Louise Kelly. It's been 3 years since the first hearing for people who filed claims in the massive Camp Lejeune contaminated water settlement, but there still hasn't been a single trial. Thousands of veterans and family members who lived on the North Carolina base can sue the government under a law that Congress passed back in 2022. As WUNC's Jay Price reports, both the plaintiffs and the judges are growing frustrated.
7: The judges in the North Carolina federal court that's hearing the cases said from the beginning that getting the settlements done quickly was critical. People were exposed to the tainted water from 1953 to 1987, which means many are not only sick, but elderly. Jason Johns, the head of the VFW's National Legislative Committee, spoke at a recent rally in Washington, D.C. He said one law firm is representing about 2,000 plaintiffs, and nearly 10% of those have died in the past 2 years.
8: Next year, it's going to be 20%. The year after that, it's going to be 30%. If DOJ continues to do what it's doing, in 5 to 10 years, there'll be nobody left.
7: In an interview, he blamed the delays mainly on the Justice Department lawyers defending the Navy. He says they've been stalling, filing numerous motions, including trying to relitigate responsibility that Congress already admitted to in the 2022 law.
9: It creates an imbalance in the negotiations for settlements to say, you know what, yeah, I've only got so many years left, or my family's financially desperate, we need the money right now, we'll take a third of what we might have gotten 5 years ago.
7: While plaintiffs say they're jaded by years of delays, a recent sharply worded court order has given them at least some hope. The judges handling the thousands of lawsuits have ordered lawyers on both sides to hammer out a mass settlement plan by the end of October.
10: It's something. Do I have much confidence? We'll have to see what goes on with it. But it's something more than what we have had.
7: Jim Ward, who lives in Georgia, served at Lejeune in the early 1980s. He has an aggressive form of bladder cancer, and his wife, who lived with him on base, has breast cancer. Both types of illness have been linked to the toxins in the water. Ward says he also believes the government lawyers are intentionally slowing progress to use the plaintiffs' ages and illnesses as leverage for lowball settlement offers.
10: What a lawsuit means to you at 60 when you have some of your health, and what it means to you at 80 or 85 when your health is almost all gone because of illness is two different things. You tend to settle for less, and you say, I'll do anything that y'all tell me.
7: The Department of Justice didn't respond to a request for an interview, but a former top DOJ litigator says he doesn't believe it would intentionally cause delays.
11: DOJ has no reason to drag it out. There's no there.
7: Paul Figley, now a law professor at American University, was with the DOJ for 30 years and served as deputy director of the torts branch, dealing with lawsuits against the government. He followed some of the early developments in the case and says he knows the lead government litigator, Adam Bain.
11: He's not trying to cheat these people because he doesn't like them. He's just saying, this is the law. This is what you have to show. If you can't show it, then you shouldn't win.
7: Regardless of who's most at fault for the delays, plaintiffs like Jim Ward say it's time for them to end. He says the nation admitted in the 2022 law that it poisoned Marines and their families, and there's been more than enough time to decide which sick people should be compensated and how.
10: We don't need another 4 years, 3 years, 2 years of this being argued back and forth over who's right, who's wrong, the illnesses are wrong. Let's get this settled. Let's get it done. Let's get these people taken care of. Let's get them so they can continue with their healing.
7: The dozens of law firms representing plaintiffs are themselves represented by a small leadership group appointed by the court. The court's new order says they and the Justice Department lawyers must meet every week under the supervision of two court officials. If they don't reach an agreement by the October 30th deadline, the court may replace the plaintiffs' leadership group attorneys, and it threatened unspecified actions against the government defense team. For NPR News, I'm Jay Price in Durham, North Carolina.
25: Time now for My Unsung Hero, our series from the team at the Hidden Brain Podcast. My Unsung Hero tells the stories of people whose kindness left a lasting impression on someone else. And today's story comes from Annabelle Gerwich. In 2020, Gerwich went to urgent care for a routine COVID test. The doctors suggested that she get an X-ray, and on her way home, he called her to say that she had a concerning mass in her lungs. A few months later, Gerwich learned that she had stage 4 lung cancer. It was incurable, but there was a treatment that could extend her life. Every 3 months, she had to go in for a scan to find out whether that treatment was still working.
12: In the days leading up to the scans, I was having paralyzing dread. So I made a phone call to an angel. I was calling someone who was a volunteer with a cancer support community called Immerman's Angels. And they call these volunteers people who offer to mentor other people who have the same diagnosis as them, angels. Her name was Hardy Mole, and she was in her 70s. And from that first phone call, I started to feel like I could see a way to start re-entering life. She would laugh with me. She laughed at my bad cancer jokes. She would keep me company on these drives to go to the scans. And in this one phone call, I told her that I had met someone who seemed to be interested in me and going on a date with me. And I told her that I was confused because I thought he was really cute, but I couldn't imagine that I should go on a date with someone. Who was I to go on a date with someone? What kind of future was it? And Hardy said to me, "You know, you could be in it just for the sex." And it was so shocking that I took her advice. And the thing is, I know that she wasn't just talking about sex. What she was telling me was to not be so invested in the future, to not be so stuck in outcomes. And those words that she said to me, I think of them every day. She encouraged me to start re-engaging in life with one step at a time. And that's exactly what I'm doing.
25: That was writer and actor Annabelle Gerwich. She's the author of a new memoir about living with incurable cancer. She lives in Los Angeles with the man Hardy Mole encouraged her to date. Mole died in 2023.
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6: 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Thank you for your ears this afternoon and this evening. We go to Marketplace here in just a moment, and we're going to talk more about some quarterly earnings today out of McDonald's, and they were worse than analysts had expected. A look at why Mickey D's is facing less than a Happy Meal prospect than their competitors. That's Marketplace, now with a bell.
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17: In Los Angeles, I'm Kai Rizdahl. It is Tuesday today, 4 August. Good as always to have you along, everybody. We turn today for our understanding of the current state of this economy to American industry. The Institute for Supply Management tells us that last month, the entire manufacturing slice of this economy grew at its fastest rate in 4 years. There's higher demand, there are growing backlogs, there's more production on factory floors, and more manufacturing employment as well. That is noteworthy in and of itself. All the more so, though, because manufacturers still have a whole lot of challenges: higher energy costs, higher interest rates, tariffs, and both business and consumer uncertainty staring them in the face. So Marketplace's Justin Ho gets us going with why American factories are so busy right now.
18: The manufacturing sector has been picking up in part because manufacturers are building out their capacity. Matthew Miskin with Manulife John Hancock Investments says last year's tax law helped many businesses upgrade.
19: Whether it's property, plant, equipment, whether it's investing in a new segment of the business.
18: Miskin says the manufacturing sector is also seeing plenty of demand, especially from other businesses.
19: And what is the big business expense of 2026? It's this little herd of thing called AI.
18: Miskin says data center development is creating demand for computers and other electronics. It's also creating demand for industrial equipment, says Bernard Yaros, lead U.S. economist with Oxford Economics.
20: You're seeing a lot of demand for engines, turbines, and power transmission equipment because the AI build-out, a key component of that is ultimately the necessary upgrades to the power grid.
18: But Yaro says it's not just AI. The Institute for Supply Management found that inventory levels right now are low for transportation equipment, food and beverages, plastic and rubber products, chemicals. Yaro says that means all kinds of businesses are going to have to restock.
20: That's also going to be a broad tailwind to manufacturing as businesses need to replenish their inventories of goods.
18: Businesses also might want to restock because they're worried about the president's new round of import taxes. But Scott Paul with the Alliance for American Manufacturing says many manufacturers have gotten used to tariffs by now.
21: Instead of either delaying some of these capital expenses or purchases or hoping that there'd be a different outcome, there's this realization that this is the new normal, but we can operate successfully in this.
18: Paul says higher tariffs could cause the manufacturing sector to slow down. Same with an escalation in the Middle East or higher interest rates. But for now, he says, the sector is proving to be resilient. I'm Justin Ho for Marketplace.
17: On Wall Street today, well, I mean, clearly artificial intelligence really is the greatest thing since sliced bread, and the Strait of Hormuz is going to open any day now. We'll have the details when we do the numbers.

0: We talked a little bit on this program about how the Trump White House is inserting itself into private enterprise. Industrial policy is one way to put it. State capitalism is another. Probably the best known example is the government's 10% equity stake in Intel. Since January of 2025, the government has invested more than $27 billion in U.S. companies, but not always in the most transparent way, which leads me to the U.S. government deal tracker that's being kept by the Council on Foreign Relations. It's being kept under the watchful eye of senior fellow Jonathan Hillman. John, welcome to the program. Good to have you on.
1: Thanks for having me.
0: A lot of people probably have heard about the government's stake in Intel, maybe one or two others. I need you, though, to sort of zoom out for me and give me the big picture. Where are we with government investment in these companies?
1: Yeah, so I think it's important to recognize the government taking equity stakes is not a new thing.
0: Yep.
1: The government did a round of this during World War II. We did it in the 80s with Chrysler. We did it in the aftermath of the financial crisis. But what we're seeing right now is, I think, notable in terms of the number of deals. We're tracking 37 deals since January 2025 involving equity or quasi-equity stakes. And the vast majority of them seem to be focused on strengthening supply chains, so areas like semiconductors, critical minerals, or helping the U.S. compete in emerging technologies like quantum computing.
0: I would also point out here, since you raised the historical perspective on this, those earlier investments were done with and at the direction of the Congress. And while the executive branch in a lot of these instances is using the CHIPS Act, for instance, as its authority, this is being done at the direction of the President of the United States.
1: That's right. This is a very interesting set of activities, not only because of what's at stake, but also because in some cases, the authorities that departments and agencies are using, they're operating in a bit of a gray area. The Development Finance Corporation has probably the clearest authority and ability to take equity stakes. And then you've got the Department of Commerce and the Department of Defense or Department of War, which may have the authority to do this, but this is an issue that would certainly benefit from Congress providing some more clarity.
0: A couple of specifics here. First of all, these are both publicly traded and privately held companies, yes?
1: That's right. In terms of number, we've seen more private companies so far getting these stakes, and we haven't yet seen any of those investments go public, but that's also something we could see in the months and years to come.
0: And them being privately held, just to dig in a little bit and get a little weedy, means we don't have a great deal of insight. We, the American public who owns these parts of these companies, we don't have a lot of insight into their financials and their performance, right?
1: Right. And so in these cases, we are really relying on the government and the companies themselves to share with us details about what has been agreed to and you know, essentially what the deal is.
0: And how's that working out, them sharing that info?
1: Well, we're doing the best we can in terms of collecting what's out there, but it's a little bit like investigative work. And I assume that we will get more details in the future as some of these announcements continue to mature.
0: Right. One more thing just on the historical record. $27 billion is nominally a lot of money, but historically speaking, and I'm thinking of the TARP here specifically, which was $700 billion, $27 billion is not all that much money.
1: That's right. And this is in the scheme of the U.S. economy. If you look at just the volume of private deals that are being done in the U.S., we're on track this year that amount will exceed probably $1 trillion. Yeah. So it's a drop in the bucket. But when this works well, the government should be using small amounts of public resources in order to catalyze larger pools of private investment.
0: Yeah, we'll keep going with that. Is this working?
1: So to date, from the deals that have been announced, and again, we're scrambling to get more details about all of these, we've seen about $7.3 billion of private capital mobilized. Ultimately, a lot of these deals will take years before we know whether they're successful. Even the best case scenarios, we're going to have to be looking at these closely in order to grade them and learn from them and revise them if needed.
0: On the Intel investment, which is, near as I can tell, the most successful, certainly, of the investments that the government has made so far, just in terms of valuation and return on our investment, how troubling is it to you that basically that investment and some of these others happened because the President of the United States said, hey, that's a nice company you got there, I should have a piece of it?
1: Well, it's interesting. You know, the president has also himself, I think, suggested that deals should be graded when they are financially successful. And this is going to sound a little bit counterintuitive, but a deal shouldn't be deemed to be financially successful if the government turns a profit. I think it should be financially successful if the government is achieving the policy objective. So, you know, for example, is the U.S. producing enough advanced semiconductors in the U.S. Right. in the case of Intel? You know, the government should be there trying to address market failures or market impediments, but not necessarily to turn a profit, as counterintuitive as that might sound.
0: Yeah. John Hillman, he's at the Council on Foreign Relations. John, thanks a lot. I really appreciate your time. Great tool.
1: Thanks for having me.

0: I think I said this yesterday, maybe not, that the labor market is the economic through line this week. The July unemployment report's going to drop Friday morning. There's going to be a bunch of data points between now and then, including this morning, the June report on hirings and firings, more technically called the Job Openings and Labor Turnover Survey. On the whole, same, same. Hiring picked up ever so slightly. Separations, that's companies laying people off or workers quitting, were pretty much static. And the number of job openings fell a bit. Since the beginning of the year, though, the number of job openings has actually been trending up. Marketplace's Henry Epp explains what that might tell us about where the labor market might be headed.
1: Ever since President Trump took office again last January, employers have, like all of us, faced a lot of uncertainty.
2: From tariffs and taxes and war and energy price spikes and changes to immigration.
1: Aaron Sojourner is a senior economist at the Upjohn Institute for Employment Research. All that's made many companies and organizations reluctant to hire.
2: So they've been kind of frozen like deer in the headlights, just like not sure what's coming at them, don't want to jump left, don't want to jump right, just hold still.
1: But as this year has gone on, some employers have finally decided they need to make a move and bring more people on board. We see that in the slowly rising number of job openings, says Tuan Nguyen, an economist at RSM. Companies are looking to hire, he says, because the overall economy is doing okay and there's demand for their products.
3: We've seen over the past few months, sentiment is improving. Consumers are still spending and businesses are spending more when it comes to CapEx.
1: Capital expenditures. And that, he says, is why we're seeing more job openings in industries like construction, transportation, and retail. If openings keep rising and they translate into actual hires, the labor market could break out of the pattern it's been in for a while, where companies don't hire much and they're also not firing many people. That pattern works fine for people who have jobs, but people who lose jobs are having a hard time finding new ones, says Pavlina Chernova, an economist at Bard College.
4: So there's a segment of the population for whom the labor market is not working, even if, as a whole, the labor market seems to be in a steady state.
1: The number of long-term unemployed people has been slowly climbing, and Chernova says job openings would need to rise a lot faster for more of them to find work. I'm Henry Epp for Marketplace.

0: You know, sometimes amid all the headlines and the data and the analysis, it's good to get an on-the-ground perspective on what's happening out there in the actual economy. So we called one of our regulars, Philip Rollins. He owns Offbeat. That's a record store and a comic book shop in Jackson, Mississippi.
1: Business is going good. Offbeat is steadily growing. We just got a new accountant to handle our books, so things are going on the up. Generally, I had one person for the past 12 years handle our taxes yearly. And so with this accountant now, I could finally get somebody on payroll. So we've grown enough to where we could actually get another body in the building besides mine to do some day-to-day stuff. And I'm ultimately excited about having another day off personally. I'm there almost 7 days a week. So I guess this is an adult milestone, I guess, to say, when you have an accountant. As of recently, we had to deal with like some tariff charges and stuff for supplies. I noticed that on one of my distributors that I get supplies from for records and comic book boxes, they sent me a credit back for all the tariff charges. And that was a surprise, so that's a big help. It wasn't a lot because I ordered a lot of stuff in bulk, and so I wouldn't have to like, you know, accrue so much charges. But something's better than nothing. Every penny counts in a small business. This summer has been extremely busy. I've co-founded a coalition of Black-owned comic shops called the Ink Alliance. The vision overall is really just to bring more light to Black-owned comic shops. There's about maybe 2,500 comic stores in the United States, and we only make up maybe less than 1% of that number. We have 10 founding stores right now. And, you know, people are sending us in like, hey, what about this store? What about this store? So we hope to grow some more. We hope to, you know, educate some people who would want to open up a comic book shop within their community. And we want to give more

0: opportunities for independent comic creators to share their work with our stores and our communities. So we're kind of using it as like a centralized hub for these creators to send in their works. It's looking very positive, especially for my shop. I'm in a small market. I'm in Jackson, Mississippi. And so we don't get a lot of artists that come through to do signings and stuff like that for these books. It'll be a good opportunity to show kids and adults that, hey, you can actually pursue this career in any point in your life. And I think that it's going to be great.
1: Philip Rollins, he is a busy, busy guy. Offbeat is his shop. It's in Jackson, Mississippi. If you run a small business, by the way, we do want to hear from you how things are going for you this summer. Let us know, marketplace.org.

0: Coming up.
1: They say, look, I feel like I'm crazy. I feel like I should put on my tinfoil hat when I start talking about this.
0: Well, okay then. First, though, let's do the numbers. Yeah, everything's fine. Dow Industrial's up 907 points today, 1.7%, 54,085. The NASDAQ jumped 671 points, 2.6%, 26,584. The S&P 500 bounded up 136 points, 1.8%, 77,036. Can you bound it down, by the way? Justin Ho had the latest on manufacturing. One of the big stuff makers in this economy, Caterpillar, posted quarterly earnings that were better than people had been guessing. Shares of the heavy equipment maker, based in Irving, Texas, by the way, rose 5.4%. SpaceX reported its Q2 results after the closing bell. Shares were up 9% during the session, down 7% after hours. You may draw your own conclusions. 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
0: This is Marketplace. I'm Kai Rizdal. McDonald's had a not-so-great morning. The company reported today second quarter sales did grow 0.8%, but that was less than analysts had been expecting. Also, about a third of the growth it saw this time a year ago. Also, and related, McDonald's has replaced the leader of its U.S. operations to help accelerate performance, the company said. Marketplace's Kelly Wells explains what's going on there.
5: Some of this isn't McDonald's fault. The burger chain industry has been struggling for a while now, says Rich Shank with the food service research firm Technomic. And he gives two reasons for that. One, beef's old news. Chicken's all the rage.
6: Chicken chains have been growing very well over the last, you know, several years.
5: Wingstop and Chick-fil-A are stealing away McDonald's customers. The other industry-wide pain point, when inflation spiked in 2022, lower-income customers stopped eating out as much, and they still haven't come back.
6: McDonald's certainly being the biggest player in the market is feeling that because they do cater to that market pretty well.
5: But then there are the factors that McDonald's can control.
7: Some of the marketing initiatives perhaps didn't resonate as well.
5: Restaurant analyst Sarah Senator with Bank of America says a big ingredient to McDonald's success is its collaborations with, say, the Minecraft movie or Pokemon. But its Q2 campaigns fell flat.
7: I think the World Cup was just probably too narrowly appealing.
5: Another issue, McDonald's switched up its value menu and took away some of its digital promotions. And then fewer customers showed up. Jonathan Mays is editor-in-chief of the trade publication Restaurant Business.
8: If you're not getting traffic growth, that means your existing customers are paying less. And that means your stores are less profitable. And that is a long-term problem.
5: And then there's the service, the drive-through automation, the ordering kiosks. Steven Zagor, who teaches food business at Columbia University, says human interactions are going down, and that matters.
9: There's no substitute for good food, maybe a smile every once in a while, good service, and at a fair price.
5: Next quarter might not look great either, thanks to cyclist war scaring fast food customers away, says Rich Shank with Technomic. But he says long-term, McDonald's will be fine. The brand loyalty is too strong not to be. I'm Kaylee Wells for Marketplace.

0: The Strait of Hormuz is closed, has been for basically 5 months now. And while oil prices have dropped the past couple of days, and they never did get as high as everybody had been guessing, what is as yet unclear is why that didn't happen. Roger Karma wrote about one reason in The Atlantic the other day. Welcome to the program.
1: Great to be here. Thanks for having me.
0: So let's go to the title of the piece, The Great Chinese Oil Mystery. What is it and why is it happening?
1: Well, at the outset of the war, virtually every single energy expert out there, they said that if the Strait of Hormuz, that if that remained closed for more than a few weeks, then oil prices would spike to $150, maybe even $200 a barrel. And one thing that happened when the war broke out was that demand didn't stay constant. And the reason it didn't stay constant was that a single country, China, decided to slash its oil imports by almost half compared to pre-war levels. And because China stopped buying those barrels, they were free to go elsewhere, which saved the world from this shock. But the most wild part is nobody knows why China did this. Nobody even knows how they did it. Beijing hasn't said a word about this. All we do know is that this, according to basically every energy expert I've talked to, is the single biggest reason that oil prices never took off.
0: All right. I need you to spitball this for me, because even though the Chinese aren't saying how they're doing it, you've been reporting it. You've been talking to people. How are they running the world's second biggest economy without importing the oil they did, you know, 5-6 months ago?
1: That is the real question, right? What you would expect if a country slashed its imports by this much is they would just have to reduce their energy consumption.
0: Right.
1: But we don't see that at all right now. And so, okay, well, maybe they're just using different energy sources. China has invested a ton in clean energy and electric vehicles over the past few years, but the country is still very heavily reliant on imported oil. And that leaves one final theory, which is China's oil reserves. But the weird thing about this explanation is that the best estimates we have of China's oil reserves are from these giant outdoor physical storage facilities that we're able to monitor from space. And those haven't given any appearance of changing. And so that has led to a sort of Occam's razor theory among a lot of analysts that the only plausible explanation for how this could be going on is that China is actually tapping into these sort of secret, possibly underground reserves that the world didn't even know about. And when I talk to analysts about this, they say, look, I feel like I'm crazy. I feel like I should put on my tinfoil hat when I start talking about this. But it's basically the only plausible explanation we have at this point.
0: Why do you think, well, let me back up actually and point out that Xi Jinping, the Chinese president, does not hide his light under a bushel. He's very nationalist. He's very proud of what China's been able to do. Why is he not crowing about their ability to do this? And also with it, the leverage that obviously now he is demonstrating over the global economy. Because if he decides to start importing oil tomorrow, the entire global economy just changes.
1: The explanation that I've sort of arrived at and that the analysts I talk to think is that China is actually doing this for its own economic self-interest, but in an indirect way. China's economy is fundamentally dependent on the exporting of a lot of cheap goods all over the world.
0: Right.
1: Well, who are the countries that it depends on to export all those goods? It's the biggest economies in Europe and the biggest economies in Asia. It's the very economies that would be the hardest hit by an oil shock. And so the idea is that China was actually realized when this crisis broke out that if these countries fall into recessions, if they get hit by an oil crisis, it's going to rebound and undermine China's own economic model. And if that was the case, that would explain the silence. You wouldn't want to parade to the entire world that actually our economic model is dependent on saving the world from oil shocks. It wouldn't set a very good precedent.
0: Right,
1: so
0: right,
1: that's the best theory that I've at least come across.
0: Which, you know, stands to reason for the moment, but it is by definition a finite explanation, because even if they've got a zillion barrels of oil underground somewhere way out west in China, it is finite. And there will come a time when they're going to have to start importing oil again.
1: I think that is right. And I think that is both a problem for China, but also a problem for the rest of the world.
0: Sure.
1: the reason that this war has been able to drag on so long, in part,
0: right,
1: is because the pain has been relatively muted. And so it is a sort of twist of irony that the fate of Donald Trump and his war are now actually contingent on the US's biggest rival continuing to do something that everyone to this point thought was unprecedented.
0: And there's a certain beauty to that, right?
1: Beauty, irony,
0: yeah,
1: take disaster, defense. Yeah.
0: Take your pick. Roger Karma, he's at The Atlantic. He writes the Work in Progress newsletter for them as well. Roger, thanks a bunch. I appreciate your time. Interesting story.
1: Thanks so much for having me.

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1: This final note on the way out today, just a quick follow-up to Justin's story about American manufacturing. He was talking about the Institute for Supply Management's manufacturing survey. They literally go out and ask factory managers how things are going. And while, yes, things are going well, as Justin reported, he also reported there are a bunch of headwinds and uncertainties, which gets me to the money quote from one of the survey participants about what's happening in this economy right now. Here you go. It makes me yearn for the coronavirus pandemic chaos, which was more manageable than whatever this is that we are in. So there you go. Jordan Manji, Zanil Maharaj, Janet Wynn, Olga Oxman, and Virginia K. Smith are the digital team. I'm Kai Rizdahl. We will see you tomorrow, everybody. This is APM.
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6: Populist Democrats have displaced centrist Dems in New York and Colorado in primaries this summer. They are young and angry and taking aim at a system they say is rigged. And in Michigan today, here we go again. The centrist Democrat Haley Stevens is under fire for this.
7: Israel comes to me in my dreams.
6: And for the more than $30 million AIPAC has spent boosting her campaign. Her opponent, Abdul Sayed, is a critic of Israel and a critic of his own party.
8: Like, what's worse, the people who actually come and tell you that they just want to take nice things away from you, or the people who tell you that they want to give nice things to you only to be paid for by the people who want to take nice things away from you?
6: 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Is that what you're saying?
8: Listen, hypocrisy generally is worse than just straight mendacity.
6: His message is resonating deeply with young people. 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
9: Live from NPR News in Culver City, California, I'm Dwayne Brown. Iran and the Gulf Arab state of Oman say they are making progress toward a deal that would fully reopen the vital Strait of Hormuz. The talks are ongoing and involve a proposed route controlled by Oman that would charge a service fee for tanker ships to pass through the strait. But Secretary of State Marco Rubio says a deal is far from done.
10: The denuclearization of Iran is the ultimate deal. I think the immediate deal, the one that you see a lot of focus on, is the straits. The straits, you know, there are ships moving through the straits. There's oil moving right now through the straits, so the straits are open.
9: Any agreement formalizing Iran's control of the strait would mark a significant victory for Tehran as pressure continues to build for President Trump to end the unpopular war. Brent crude oil fell below $80 a barrel today, but gas prices are up more than a dollar a gallon on average since the war began 6 months ago. The L.A. County Fire Department has released the results of an investigation into the source of last year's deadly Eaton fire that killed 19 people and damaged thousands of homes in Altadena. NPR's Liz Baker reports it appears that power utility equipment caused the fire.
11: The report confirmed what was long suspected, that the fire was sparked by equipment owned by the utility company Southern California Edison. Not long after the firestorm swept through neighborhoods driven by high winds, video surfaced of arcing from an out-of-service transmission tower, and lawsuits piled up against the utility. In filings to the California Public Utility Commission, the company previously admitted that it detected a fault in a transmission line coinciding with the fire's ignition, and it established a compensation fund for victims. A SoCal Edison spokesperson told NPR that it's reviewing the investigation's findings, but believe it is likely that the equipment was associated with the ignition of the Eaton fire.
9: You are listening to NPR News. Texas Governor Greg Abbott issued a moratorium on new AI data centers until state regulators can complete an audit of the facilities. From Houston Public Media, Natalie Weber reports.
12: The governor says Texas energy agencies must collect information about data centers' water and energy usage, as well as their financing and impact on nearby communities. No new data centers can connect to the Texas power grid until that audit is complete. Rice University political scientist Mark Jones says the governor may be trying to increase turnout in November among rural voters, who tend to be skeptical of data centers.
13: They see data centers bringing little in the way of financial or economic benefit to their county.
12: In a statement, the Data Center Coalition urged state regulators to, quote, move swiftly to complete the audit. For NPR News, I'm Natalie Weber in Houston.
9: Chipotle Mexican Grill has removed jalapenos from some of its restaurants tied to a salmonella outbreak in Minnesota. That's where officials have identified 110 cases involving several fast food-style Mexican restaurants. Chipotle says it pulled the jalapenos from restaurants across the country as a precaution. This comes at a tough time for the industry as the FDA investigates another outbreak tied to lettuce that sickened thousands of people. You're listening to NPR News.
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15: Which of the political parties do you identify with, if either?
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6: It's Today Explained. I'm Noel King. Recently, producer Peter Ballin on Rosen and I skittered through the swing state of Michigan trying to answer a question. All right, so last midterm cycle, 4 years ago, Michigan distinguished itself by having the highest youth voter turnout in any state of these United States of America. What is going on?
17: So third baseman, number 12, Chase Harlan.
6: We went to find the youngs, that's ages 18 to 29, if you're wondering.
18: I just need to start chugging this.
19: Two Coors Lights, $6, baby.
6: Thirsty Thursday, Lansing Lugnuts, minor league baseball, country night, drink in your hand, cowboy hat on your head, Peter in your face.
15: Do you vote?
16: Do I vote? Yeah, I vote.
15: Why do you vote?
16: Why? Because I'm American. I care about my country.
20: I do go, but I don't want to.
21: You got to make a bigger effort than just throwing up an ad on a TV and expecting us to vote for you. Like, I want to hear about your voice, your policies, what you want to do, the transparency with your finance. I want to know because that is my vote. This is Michigan, and I want to be important, and I want my vote to go to the right place.
17: Get on your feet, make some noise if you want a free hot dog.
6: Okay, so Michigan is doing something right. The last midterm cycle, the Michigan Utes voted double the rate that young people in Indiana or Louisiana or Idaho did, for example. So what is happening? What is happening in Michigan? Who will take credit? Perhaps one of the state officials in charge of voting.
22: My name is Agogo Adavie, and I am the Michigan Deputy Secretary of State.
6: Historically, young people do not vote in numbers as great as older people do, yeah. Right? Some of the highest patterns of young people voting are found in this state. What is Michigan doing that other states are not doing?
22: Well, there are a couple of things, including pre-registration for 16 and 17-year-olds.
6: Wait, so in Michigan, you can register to vote at 16?
22: You can pre-register to vote.
6: You can pre-register to vote at 16.
22: Because I want to make sure that the other people who are listening in don't think we're breaking the laws here. We allow.
6: It is 2026. It's fair.
22: It's 2026. We have, we only in the facts, ma'am. But once you turn 16, you can pre-register to vote, and then once you turn 18, your registration is good.
6: Wait, okay, yes, but here you need to tell me something, because when I was 16, my top priority was getting my driver's license. I failed the test three times before I got. Did you pass on the first try?
22: I did, but
6: okay.
22: It's probably good to be a future deputy secretary of state.
6: Okay, so priorities when you're 16, getting your driver's license, maybe hooking up with someone.
22: Maybe.
6: If you had said pre-register to vote, I would have been like, what? Like, what? Are 16-year-olds in Michigan so special that they're like running out to
0: pre-register to vote when there's all this other fun stuff going on?
22: But the first thing you said, what was the first thing you said that your priority?
0: Getting my driver's license.
22: It's part of that process, too.
0: Wait, what?
22: So when you go in Michigan, we do the graduated driver's licensing program, which I'm sure that you did. As part of that process, we pre-register you to vote. It's automatic.
0: Whoa.
22: Unless you opt out. On top of that, our bigger colleges, they have dedicated university staff who have a full-time job of boosting turnout on their campuses.
0: Hmm.
22: On top of that, we have same-day voter registration.
0: A lot of people assume, and I think this is because of data, that young people tend to vote Democrat versus Republican. I would think perhaps if I were in the Republican Party, I might look at these efforts and say, oh, this is going to get more young Democratic votes. That might be a problem for me. How did Michigan keep this, if it did, from becoming a partisan issue?
22: Well, I certainly think that is the stereotype, and that's the narrative. But I don't think that's always correct. I traveled a lot around the state in 2024. And one of the things that I was hearing from a lot of young people, especially young people who weren't on college campuses, was I'm concerned about inflation.
0: Mm.
22: And those people were not necessarily inclined to vote Democratic. Some of them did end up voting Democrat. Some of them voted Republican. And some of them just stayed home. So it's really, I challenge anyone who sees this as just a way to bank Democratic votes to actually talk to the young people. Right now in this state, we have an opportunity for people to be persuaded. That's why we're a purple state.
0: The thing about a purple state is that it's split almost evenly between Republicans and Democrats. The thing Peter and I found in Michigan is that this year, some of the young people are themselves split between Republican and Democrat.
1: I think the Democrat Party represents me with a lot of the green lights that they have for people of my community, the LGBT community.
0: But, however, for this community college student with two jobs and rent to pay,
1: groceries have really inclined a lot. I've, myself had to kind of participate with a little bit of government assistance because of that as well. And even that has now come with rules, regulations, and guidelines as well, which I don't disagree with. And I think that is a part where I kind of like, okay, turn an open ear to a little bit of the Republican parties of that, of people getting benefits and they're not like working, just freeloading.
0: Okay, who else?
16: I'm very big on life. I don't want to step on toes, but like the abortion topic, you know? I feel like everybody has a right to live.
0: Based on that alone, I would have a guess about which party you tend to sort of gravitate to.
16: Yeah,
0: but let me not guess.
16: I wouldn't say Republican, because there's obviously a lot of things with the Republican Party that I disagree with. Like, I'm really against, like, the war. I'm really, like, anti-war, which I feel some Republicans are very pro-war.
3: Seeing what's been happening in Gaza, that is a very large issue for me. And it can often be, like, determining like whether I like or don't like a candidate.
23: We need politicians who will actively fight against that and who are actively calling it out for what it is, which is a genocide.
24: I don't think either party truly has my best interest at heart.
0: That sentiment, neither party is really concerned about me, was something that we heard in Michigan a lot. And so it's no surprise maybe that some recent surveys show the most defining shift in political attitudes among young people in the last decade, it is not to the left or to the right. It's that growing numbers of young people tell pollsters they don't believe their vote matters at all. And they see a direct link between their lack of voice and their ability to make the rent.
25: Everything is so expensive right now. You know, presidents always have these promises that they make, like, oh, prices are gonna go down for, you know, groceries, rent, whatever. Like, that doesn't always happen.
26: And then we see the gas prices keep going up. We see groceries keep going up. I mean, I have to pick up more hours, obviously, pick up a second job.
27: Like, I'm spending 80% of my income just on rent. It's like, what else do I have to live off of? And I think that our politicians should be keeping track of that.
28: Honestly, all you guys and learn to compromise. You're supposed to represent the people and what the people want.
29: So I'm hearing you think the system's a little busted.
28: Oh, of course, the system's corrupted. Either side, I think it's corrupted. You kind of just have to start the whole thing over.
0: We started by telling you that in Michigan, young people vote at higher rates than in other states, and that is true. But it's still only about 4 in 10 young people who do vote. And this growing sense that it's all corrupt is not going to help turnout. So what do you do if you are the person running for office? Young people are disillusioned. Their votes are up for grabs. How are you going to grab them?
2: You guys, your generation has a fantastic meter because you're fed online all day, right? And you can usually tell from truth.
0: That is doctor, but not a physician, Abdul El Sayed. The polls show him leading with young likely voters by wide margins. More than 60% in some polls say they'll vote for him. He's definitely trying. His campaign holds events specifically for people under 30.
2: The Democratic Party brand is so that everyone looks at this and you're like, are you kidding? Like, you all, please be serious.
0: His centrist opponent, Haley Stevens, who did not respond to our request for an interview, points to language like that and says El Sayed is too radical. Maybe some of this is just the ugliness of this particular campaign, but it's conceivable that El Sayed's rise is only possible in the year 2026. This man is a populist of the left. He talks about blowing up a broken system, and he identifies brokenness in the things that, until very recently, were kind of business as usual for the Democratic Party and for people who vote Democrat. Things like support for Israel, begrudging acceptance of corporate money, belief in institutions like the Democratic Party. El Sayed is not that Democrat, and his audience is not that audience.
4: What do you think you said today that resonated most? Tell me what you think. I'm going to tell you what I think.
2: I think it was the notion that I'm not going to back down on a lot of the priors that a lot of politics as usual thinks that you have to agree with in order to be electable.
4: I was watching. I think the thing you said that resonated most was the Democratic Party is full of a lot of It was your line.
2: And that's kind of exactly what I mean, is that like if you want to run as a Democrat, there's a way that the party sort of expects you to run. They expect you to be taking money from the same corporations, to follow the same party line, and then to be malleable when you actually get to public office. And what I'm trying to do is to show that our party is so much more successful when we really are about the things that we say we're about.
4: You're one of the leading voices who's been critical of aid to Israel and who's been drawing attention to Gaza as a campaign issue, in a campaign where you really could have just been focused on like the rent and healthcare.
2: Those things are related though.
4: Yeah, tell me what you think is going on. Why is every 19-year-old I talk to talking to me about Gaza?
2: I think every 19-year-old to know has seen images of dead children on their phone from Gaza. I think every 19-year-old you know is wondering why they or their parents' tax dollars were spent to do that. And I think every 19-year-old you know is looking at their future and saying, wait, so my tax dollars are being spent to do that, and I can't ever dream of owning a home or working in an economy that's going to pay me fairly?
4: Young people in Michigan, it's part of the reason we're here, they vote in greater numbers than a lot of other states, 4 in 10, 3.8 in 10. Do you think young people can kind of put you over the edge here? Do you think young people can win this race for you?
2: Ask me on August 5th. And more importantly, young people own the future. They are going to dictate what future they want. They're going to be the future.
4: You trying to get in good with them?
2: No.
4: I'm joking.
2: I think it's probably the worst moment in American history to be young. And that's
4: you
2: a
4: really
2: sad
4: think
2: thing.
4: So?
2: Absolutely.
4: Why?
2: As a young person, you should have hope in the future you're going to live. They're being told that there are no homes for them. They're being told that the earth is doomed because we can't figure out how to stop burning stuff into the air, even though we have all the technology we ever needed to stop doing it. They're being told that you can't have healthcare in America and that the best thing that America can do is send its tax dollars abroad to go kill other people. So it must suck to be young.
0: It must suck to be young, says the guy the young people are voting for. Is this not reminiscent of American carnage and the deep dissatisfaction that fed populism on the right? It might even remind you just a little of Donald Trump, who told us how bad our lives were before we voted him into office twice. When we return, the thing about being young in the U.S., Donald Trump has been the defining political character in American life for almost your entire life. What does that do to a person?
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9: Tonight at 7 o'clock on Press Play, we will talk to the filmmaker Greg Araki about his new movie, I Want Your Sex. It's about Gen Z and how Gen Z is not really having much sex anymore. He is, of course, the guy who made all the Gen X films in the 1990s. We'll also talk about how the Odyssey translator Emily Wilson has ignited a bookish, nerdy civil war in her criticism, really a lambasting of Christopher Nolan's movie, The Odyssey. And he has cited her as one of his inspirations. So it is particularly pointed that she has come out guns blaring. Also, other literary figures have defended him. We'll talk about that at 7 o'clock on Press Play.
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11: My name is Oscar Honka, and I'm 17 years old.
12: My name is William Dodson, and I'm 17 years old.
9: Okay. How long have you guys been friends?
11: Like eighth grade.
12: Yeah, eighth grade.
11: 4 years.
9: Four years. All right. Oscar, tell me what Will is like.
11: He's a really good friend. I would say he's probably like the most charismatic person I know, like very high energy guy, but in a good way.
9: Will, tell me about Oscar.
12: I think he's someone you can lean on so much, and he's funny and kind. Like, he's just like a great person to be around.
11: Thank you, bro.
9: When you do argue, typically, what is it about?
11: It's not strictly limited to, but mostly limited to Israel versus Palestine.
12: I would say probably our worst debate was in the parking lot waiting for our friend.
11: Oh, yeah, that was bad.
9: What was that about?
12: So we were waiting
11: on Bobby, is that what you're talking about?
12: Yeah, we were waiting on our good friend Bobby.
11: Yeah,
12: but let's just say Bobby got into a pretty heated car when he finally got it.
11: I probably got mad. He probably said something about, like, there not being a genocide in Palestine, which makes me mad. It's one of the most angering things that anyone can tell me, really. It's because I've seen so many stories of just children being amputated without anesthesia. And it also seems so obvious to me. Like, even if it wasn't a thing so serious as genocide, it also make me mad if someone said the sky wasn't blue. Like, yes, I don't have a personal stake in that, but also it's just objectively not true, in my opinion. And it just makes me upset. And to deny it is frustrating to me.
12: I was someone who would be like, okay, let me Google the 10 necessary steps, because that's like 10 necessary steps for genocide. And then I'd be like a stickler. I'd be like, oh, wait, this is not.
11: Yeah,
12: this is
11: 9 out of the 10 prongs. Yeah.
12: And then I'd be like, well, one of them doesn't fit, so I guess it's not. And so that would be just my approach for very long.
11: And I probably said, like, Israel shouldn't exist, which makes him mad. I don't believe that anymore. I don't think, yeah. There's been times where I've been mad at him. I didn't talk to him for like a day or two. I'll be like, I'm so upset, I don't want to talk to this guy ever again. And then he's like, you want to play pickleball? And I'm like, well, I kind of do want to play pickleball. so let's go.
12: Really, what I'm more concerned about is just, I think there's been like a lot of anti-Semitism, and I see it more common than I've ever seen before. Like, especially like at school, I'll see it. Like, it's constant on social media, and all the comments are just blatant anti-Semitism.
11: Yeah, I would agree with that. I've seen a lot of anti-Semitism on social media. Social media comments are a pretty gross place.
9: Is either one of you Jewish?
11: No.
9: Why does Israel and this fight feel so personal?
12: I think I just see it as, like, I'm not really fighting for Israel or like saying I'm more sticking up just for really the Jewish people. And because like my generation, of course, supports Palestine, I support Palestine, of course, too. But like, I think it's like no one's saying anything now. And like, if there's anti-Semitism, no one says anything. Like everyone just turns their head. There's no one being like, hey, you shouldn't say this or you like that's a horrible thing to say.
4: Is it normal these days when you're a teenager, even in your late teens, to be arguing about politics?
11: I don't think that we're special. I think that this generation, at least from what I've experienced, knows more about politics, probably because of social media to some extent. But I think that to argue with politics is less common. I think it's more common that you know a lot about politics, but you agree with most of your friends.
4: So one option for two friends who like just about everything about each other, but on political issues disagree, is to never talk about it.
11: Oh, no, we can't. I don't.
4: Okay, tell me more.
11: I wouldn't want to do that. I think I really don't like debating people. It takes a lot of energy out of me. I don't think it's fun for the most part. But I do think it's like necessary. And I think Will would agree. I feel like I have to push back against people who believe, in my opinion, very stupid things, even though I don't want to.
4: There is a truth. You guys are both 17?
11: Yes.
4: Okay. The American president, Donald John Trump, yeah, has been our leading political figure since you guys were children.
11: Now, I remember very clearly watching the debates with him and Marco Rubio and Ted Cruz when I was little at my old house.
4: Do you remember what you thought?
11: No, because I remember thinking that dad doesn't like that guy.
12: And then I really liked Hillary Clinton. She was my girl. Like I really liked Hillary Clinton. And so that
11: first
12: was
11: readers.
12: My yeah. So I remember me and my mom would sit down and watch debates and just like I was very interested. And early on, I was like, this guy just sucks. And I'm like, and when Hillary Clinton lost, it was kind of a very upsetting day for me.
4: So before Donald Trump, you don't remember it, your dad does. America was not divided over politics mm-hmm. the way it is now. Mm-hmm. Yes, Americans always debated politics. It was always like Republican versus Democrat. But it definitely was not the tone and the tenor that it is now. Mm-hmm. And I sometimes think that might be part of when I was 17. It would have been unthinkable for me and my friends to have like a debate mm-hmm. over politics. We have debate over like boys or like party of five. But no, like there just was no, we didn't even like, not even like we don't agree or we agree on it. We like, I don't know what my best friend in high school mm-hmm. thought about like abortion.
11: It just wouldn't even cross your mind.
4: Exactly. Yeah, exactly. Mm-hmm. Like, okay. So, but this is my point, right? Like Trump changed mm-hmm. some stuff.
12: Yes.
4: One thing I'm curious about is I feel like you both kind of know that in some ways.
12: Yeah, 100%.
4: But you've never seen life without it. You've mm-hmm. never seen life without Donald Trump being a leading voice in this country.
11: I've definitely seen clips on Instagram or of civil debates between two presidential nominees, how John McCain would shake Obama's hand, say he's a good person.
4: Good guy.
11: Things like that.
4: Yeah.
11: I've seen glimpses of what like it was like a little bit before our time.
12: I would have loved to watch a debate where the people are respectful to each other. I mean, I of course, I never really experienced it, but I think our country's super, super divided right now. And like you can see elections before, they're nice to each other. And like when there was this clip from some random race and the people didn't add together, and like it was two different opposing parties, but they didn't add together, and people reposting this is like, this is so crazy, this is so amazing, because they're so disillusioned with how MAGA and like versus like Trump versus Kamala was. And then people, and some of the people in the comments are like, this is how it kind of used to be like. So that's beautiful.
11: As bad as it is, it's been worse. If you look back to 1860s, right? Like we've been in worse spots and we've gotten out of it. I feel very confident that we will be fine as a country.
12: I actually am a little concerned because I think it's actually starting to get even more far left and far right. So it's kind of more division. Like you see a rise in like democratic socialism. I mean, the right really does not like that. Like you have like your Hassan Pikers, but in the far right, you have your like Nick Fuentes's. So it's like Gen Z is starting to take that really far left and really far right. I don't know if it's going to keep going like this, but it looks like the trajectory is we're getting more and more, I think, farther apart.
4: Do either of you ever fear that you will have a disagreement about politics that ends the friendship?
11: I don't think so.
12: I think if we didn't talk about it and then we just had one debate, that could be way more severe, because we'd have way more extreme opinions, and we would be like, this would be the first time we're hearing it, and we could start going off each other. But the fact that we've always been open to it and always been talking about it, it's like way more normal. And I think as time goes on, we'll have way less and less arguments, unless something crazy happens. But it's usually just way less, and like I'm seeing less and less arguments from us. Like maybe 2 months ago, we were having, yeah, I feel like, way more.
11: I'd say that was the worst.
4: You're going to senior year.
11: Yes.
12: Yes.
4: Okay, so here's the most important question. Will this friendship survive
11: 100%, yeah,
4: college?
11: Yeah.
12: Yeah.
4: Yeah? You guys are like,
12: hopefully,
4: 25, 30, you're still friends?
11: Yeah, I think we'll be probably a little bit far away from each other. I want to go to college in DC. He wants to go to Western. Mm-hmm. But I mean, we'll be back for the summer. We're definitely going to have sleepovers at Bobby's in college during the summer. I would hope so.
12: Yeah, hopefully. So, yeah.
11: Awesome.
4: Thank you guys. This was really, really fun.
11: Yeah.
4: It was really fun. It was really interesting. Peter Balanon Rosen produced and reported with me in Michigan. Jolie Myers was our editor today. Patrick Boyd and David Tadashore engineered, and Gabriel Dunatov was on facts. I'm Noel King. It's Today Explained.
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9: 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I'm Madeline Brand. Todd Blanche wins a crucial committee vote to become the next attorney general.
13: What happened to the Todd Blanche who was a prosecutor in the Southern District of New York? What happened to the prosecutor people had respect for? What happened to the prosecutor who once respected the rule of law?
9: How Blanche's promise to Deep Six a $2 billion slush fund for Trump's allies is full of loopholes. Ovarian cancer is often not detected before it's too late, but research shows the cancer actually begins in the fallopian tubes, where it can be detected.
14: I've heard from an awful lot of people who said, nobody ever told me. Women who were saying, I was having my tubes tied. Why didn't they tell me? I'd just take them out.
9: And how the Odyssey translator Emily Wilson ignited a nerdy civil war.
15: This means for the rest of her career, she's going to have students coming into her schools being like, I know everything about the Odyssey. I've seen Christopher Nolan's version.
9: The news is next.
17: Live from NPR News in Washington, I'm Ryland Barton. It's primary night in several states. Democrats are closely watching the primary for U.S. Senate in Michigan, where progressive Abdul El Sayed is facing Congresswoman Haley Stevens. In Missouri, Democratic Congressman Wesley Bell has won a rematch in the primary against former Congresswoman Cori Bush, according to a race call from the Associated Press. Bell is a former St. Louis County prosecutor and was backed by the political group affiliated with the pro-Israel group APAC. The Iran war has seriously depleted U.S. missile stockpiles. As NPR's Tom Bowman explains, that's raising concerns not just in this war, but also for future conflicts.
1: These attack missiles would be key in any conflict with China. The likelihood of that happening now is low. U.S. officials say China won't have the ability to assault Taiwan until next year, and that's capability. It doesn't mean they'll do it. But if they do, then the role for the U.S., what will that be? And what are the threats to U.S. forces in the region? That's why it's crucial to have adequate stockpiles of both offensive and defensive weapons like the Patriot, and that stockpile has dropped quite a bit.
17: NPR's Tom Bowman reporting. The Trump administration is revoking the visa for Brazil's ambassador to the U.S., but says it can be restored if Brazil agrees to accept President Trump's ambassador to the country. NPR's Michelle Kellerman has more on a tit-for-tat diplomatic dispute.
3: The Trump administration says Brazil has been holding up the formal approval of the administration's nominee to be ambassador, Florida State Representative Daniel Perez. A top State Department official tells reporters that the Brazilians are signaling that they will delay this until after elections in October. President Luiz Inácio Lula da Silva recently accused the U.S. of trying to meddle in those elections, and he denied visa requests for two State Department officials. The department says those two were planning to do, quote, routine common work, adding the U.S. regrets the current tensions with Brazil, but will insist on reciprocity. Michelle Kellerman, NPR News, the State Department.
17: The Maryland legislature has taken a step toward drawing new congressional maps amid the nationwide partisan redistricting push. WYPR's Sarah Petrowich reports.
16: Maryland's constitution requires legislative districts to be compact and to consider the boundaries of political subdivisions. Democratic state lawmakers have advanced an amendment to ensure those requirements only apply to state legislative districts, not congressional ones. This could open the door for the legislature's Democratic supermajority to effectively oust the state's sole Republican congressman in 2028. The constitutional amendment still needs to go before Maryland voters in the upcoming November election. If approved, Maryland could be poised to enter the nationwide redistricting arms race that President Trump started last summer after calling on Texas to redraw its congressional map to favor Republicans. For NPR News, I'm Sarah Petrowich in Annapolis.
17: This is NPR. Missouri voters rejected a proposal to make it more difficult to amend the state constitution, according to a race call from the Associated Press. The Republican-led legislature referred the measure to the ballot after voters in recent years narrowly passed several controversial amendments through citizen initiatives, enshrining abortion rights, legalizing recreational marijuana, and expanding Medicaid coverage. Rivian's new East Coast headquarters just opened in Atlanta, not far from a multi-billion-dollar manufacturing facility it's building. WABE's Marlon Hyde reports the new office will support the company's robo-taxi partnership.
18: The California-based automaker is expanding its footprint in the Southeast with a new 500-person office space in Atlanta. After years of financial turmoil, Rivian got a boost from a federal loan and partnerships with Volkswagen and Uber. Rivian CFO Claire McDonough says the new HQ will help the EV maker keep its supply chain local and avoid additional costs from tariffs.
19: One of the core benefits of being here in Georgia and as part of our site selection process was how rich the supply base is already in close proximity to the Sand Springs North site.
18: Rivian will use the Georgia manufacturing plant to build autonomous robo-taxis for Uber. For NPR News, I'm Marlon Hyde in Atlanta.
17: The Williams sisters are back playing doubles tennis ahead of the U.S. Open later this month. Serena and Venus Williams are set to take part in the Cincinnati Open that begins next week after receiving a wild card entry. They last played a doubles match together at the 2022 U.S. Open. I'm Ryland Barton, and you're listening to NPR News from Washington.
20: 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This is NPR.

0: that I believe that we have addressed the concerns that I have. The first one, I call the payout pot for punks. I've never liked this 1776 fund. It made no sense to me, and I thought it was an insult to the police officers and the people that defended us on January the 6th. It's done. It's been rescinded, and I am satisfied. I also feel like Senator Cornyn addressed the other piece of it that has to do with the audit to my satisfaction.
1: Republican Senator Tom Tillis, before casting his yay vote during the Senate Judiciary Committee hearing today, the committee voted along party lines to advance Todd Blanche's nomination for Attorney General to a full Senate vote. Tillis, along with fellow Republican John Cornyn, had been the lone GOP holdouts on the committee, but both relented after Blanche wrote a letter promising not to grant President Trump, his family, or his company immunity from a future IRS audit, or to create a so-called anti-weaponization fund for Trump's allies. However, that promise is not legally binding and doesn't stop Blanche from acting like Trump's personal attorney in his role at the DOJ. We're going to talk about all this now with Justin Levitt, professor at Loyola Law School and former deputy assistant attorney general in the DOJ's Civil Rights Division under President Obama. Welcome back to Press Play, Justin.
2: Thanks very much. Great to be with you.
1: Well, both of these Republican senators, John Cornyn and Tom Tillis, are both leaving the Senate at the end of their current terms. Both were basically primaried by Trump, who said he was going to support their challengers and did in the case of Cornyn. He supported Ken Paxton and Cornyn lost the primary. Tillis opted not to run in North Carolina. So presumably they had nothing to lose by voting no, and presumably they may have a grudge or two against Donald Trump. So were you surprised by their decision to waive Blanche through the committee?
2: I was a little surprised. I will say I'd been hoping for more courage from these two in particular for many of their years in the Senate. And I'd been hoping for more courage now. I think they were absolutely right to be concerned by Todd Blanche's nomination to be the top law enforcement official in the country for the reasons that you played in the clip and a whole bunch of other ones. And I don't think any of those concerns have actually been allayed. So yeah, I was a little bit surprised that they were cowed or bought off so easily. I think there are plenty of other members of the full Senate who will be just as concerned by some of the same issues and plenty of others. So I don't think Blanche's nomination is a done deal just yet, or his confirmation rather. There's no question that today's vote was significant. And I think that Cornyn and Tillis provided further reasons to be disappointed.
1: Yeah, well, what's interesting is that Cornyn himself, when asked about the anti-weaponization fund, basically admitted that there's nothing stopping Trump from reviving it. Here's a clip.
3: Well, there's nothing we could do to rein in the president when he said he likes the fund and he wishes it still exists. But the fact of the matter, it's dead. And that's all we could do under these circumstances.
1: All right. So just to catch people up, this is basically almost a $2 billion fund that Trump can use pretty much as he wishes to reward his supporters, people he says were wronged under the Biden and Obama administrations. And many are saying that this would be given out to January 6th rioters. So what do you make of Cornyn's claim that he just has to trust Todd Blanche to live up to his word and not allow the fund to be used?
2: It's nonsense. And he knows it's nonsense, which is disappointing. I mean, Senator Cornyn was a judge and understands full well there's plenty he can do. And accepting Todd Blanche's pinky swear, which is all this is wildly insufficient. It may be dead for now, but there's nothing stopping Blanche from reinstating this fund once he's confirmed. There's nothing stopping Trump from continuing to demand it. And there's a whole bunch the Senate could do if they had a little spine in stopping further abuse of taxpayer funds in this way, including refusing to confirm Todd Blanche.
1: Right. Yeah. And or refusing to allocate any money to it.

0: case that sparked this whole nonsense. The case was really a nonsense case brought by the president against the IRS. It was a fake protest. It should have been laughed out of court. Before the court could deal with it at all, the president won re-election and then purported to settle. The thing is, you can't settle with yourself. And a lawsuit by the president against the IRS is effectively settling with himself. The court has now, as you say, blocked this quote-unquote settlement, the establishment of the fund, by saying this whole thing was a sham from the get-go. And I expect there to be some consequences. I think the court was rightly ticked off by the notion that a litigant would use the courts for personal gain in this way. I'll also note, by the way, if this settlement goes through, that's a benefit to Donald Trump. Whether a dollar is paid out or not, that's a $1.8 billion benefit to Donald Trump. And all of that is taxable. And even if Donald Trump manages somehow to avoid IRS punishment in this administration, that tax liability is going to sit for years, if not decades. So by trying to game the system in this way that isn't even remotely legal, he's really actually created multiple problems for himself, not least of which are the judge in this action, as you say, is not pleased about the abuse of the court system in order to try and provide a sham front for all of this self-dealing.
1: Well, can she stop it? I think she admitted in court that she could not.
0: She can't stop a private settlement between private parties. If I have an alleged legal grievance and I make a deal with you, there's nothing a judge can do to stop that. She has already said she's not putting the court's imprimatur on any part of it. She wants nothing to do with validating any bit of this. But she can sanction the attorneys who were involved in the creation of the sham, including Attorney General nominee Todd Blanche. So there are steps that she can take. She may not be able to stop this private agreement, but there are steps she can take to communicate her displeasure. And further, I expect litigants to show up in front of her to stop the $1.8 billion fund from existing, separate from the private settlement. Should Todd Blanche go back on his word? Unfortunately, we can't trust him to abide by the notion that this settlement is dead. He's shown that we can't trust him. That's not a great quality in an attorney general, and independently reason enough for senators to vote against him.
1: Mm. And be specific there. What do you mean he can't be trusted? What has he done and said that makes you say that?
0: I think the Attorney General of the United States, or the acting Attorney General, has shown himself to be still Donald Trump's personal lawyer rather than a lawyer for the United States. And that is unfortunately being communicated in half-truth and fabrication and squirrely lawyering before the courts, who are really getting tired of the nonsense they see from the Department of Justice. This is a profoundly bipartisan credibility problem you see primarily in the Epstein files on Republican side. I don't know that there are many Republicans who are happy about his handling of the Epstein files or his mishandling when there's a specific congressional statute that requires things that he has yet to actually comply with. I think repeatedly people are coming to understand that he's not a good faith actor. And that's a disaster as the nation's top law enforcement official.
1: Yeah, one of the Democratic senators on the committee, Dick Durbin, said that Blanche perjured himself, lied under oath when asked about this anti-weaponization fund during the committee hearings. Durbin said that in private, Blanche admitted the fund was a mistake and that there were witnesses to him saying that. Blanche then denied that during the hearings. I'm wondering if the Democrats could or would use that to impeach and remove Blanche if they regain control of Congress. What do you think?
0: I don't know. It's certainly one count that's not in his favor. The notion that someone would lie in their confirmation hearing to be the attorney general designate is stunning. And by the way, Senator Durbin does not level those charges. He's not inclined to bluster like that. Mm-hmm. That's something that I would take extremely seriously. And

0: Is impeachment on the table? I think probably not for that misdeed alone. Unfortunately, his record at the DOJ already shows that more misdeeds are likely coming if he's confirmed. And that too, well, before we get to impeachment, there is still a step before that, which is not confirming him to the office. He's passed through this committee vote today, but I think it's plain that plenty of senators in the full Senate, and all of them will have to weigh in, will have some of the same reservations and could still act to make sure that the Department of Justice is run by an official who's not inclined to lie to them on the record.
1: Just want to talk a little bit about the future tax audit part of this, because this IRS deal was a two-parter. There was the slush fund and also the immunity from audits from the IRS. Blanche said that he would make sure that the IRS was not prevented from conducting future audits of the Trump family. Is that also just not worth the paper it's signed on because he doesn't really have direct oversight of the IRS?
0: I mean, the interesting part about this is that none of it is worth the paper that it's signed on. The original deal to promise the president immunity isn't a thing that he can guarantee. The recanting and promising not to allow immunity isn't a thing he can guarantee. These are all just pinky swears all the way down. And in order to believe that any of them will have any impact, you'd have to trust Todd Blanche, which an awful lot of people don't do right now. I think the taxpaying American public, and by the way, keep in mind, the IRS audits are not about the president in his presidential capacity at all. This audit immunity is for Donald Trump, private citizen, and has always been about Donald Trump, private citizen who pays or doesn't pay taxes. The rest of us have to pay taxes, and the question of whether he can be audited by the IRS or whether that leads to anything is all about the money that he makes in private, not as president. I think it is extremely unlikely, given the people he has appointed to various positions, that he would be audited with any consequence during his presidential term. And Todd Blanche can't promise that he won't be audited beyond this presidential term because it won't be up to him. There's nothing that can bind a future IRS from deciding that they want to take a look to see whether Donald Trump has actually paid the taxes that he owes. And by the way, those tax liabilities aren't just for him as a person. They probably fall to the organization and they probably fall to his family members if there's money owed there. The good news is Todd Blanche can't promise to take that liability away. The bad news is that promise seems to have satisfied Cornyn and Tillis in voting to advance his nomination. I don't really know why, because there's not anything there.
1: Justin Levitt, professor at Loyola Law School and former deputy assistant attorney general in the DOJ's Civil Rights Division under President Obama. Thank you.
0: Pleasure to be with you.
1: Catching ovarian cancer before it's too late is hard because there often aren't any symptoms. But researchers have discovered that the cancer actually begins in the fallopian tubes, which can be removed. We'll have that story next on Press Play.
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1: 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I'm Madeline Brand. Doctors diagnose about 20,000 new cases of ovarian cancer each year, but catching it early isn't easy. The blood test used to look for ovarian cancer frequently produces false positives. And unlike mammograms or colonoscopies, there's no reliable screening for it, especially if you don't have any symptoms. By the time you do have symptoms, such as bloating, fatigue, pelvic pain, it's often too late. Now, many cancer experts say ovarian cancer is a misnomer. Nearly all of it actually begins in the fallopian tubes and can be detected there. Removing fallopian tubes can reduce the chances of getting ovarian cancer by some 80%. Joining us now is Gina Colada. She reports on medicine for the New York Times Health and Science Desk, where she reported on this. Welcome.
4: Thank you so much for having me.
1: Well, I have to confess, when I read your story, my mouth was agape because I couldn't believe it, that actually this very deadly form of cancer that is often detected far too late for any success begins a lot earlier and is detectable. How long have people known about this?
4: You know, I was totally astonished when I found out, and so were my editors. And we said, wait, how could we not even know this? The first time this idea came up was like 25 years ago, if you can believe it.
1: Wow.
4: There was a researcher who was trying to study ovarian cancer, and so he looked at ovaries who had been removed from women who were at high risk. They wanted to prevent ovarian cancer. They didn't have it. They wanted to prevent it. And when people take out the ovaries, they take out the fallopian tubes because fallopian tubes can't live without ovaries. Ovaries can live without the tubes, but the tubes can't live without the ovaries. And he looked at it and he said, you know what? I'm not seeing cancer in the ovaries, but I'm seeing something in a lot of these women's tubes, like little microscopic cancer dots. And then as more and more people started studying it and they said, is it only people at high risk? I mean, what is actually happening here? They realized that at the very end of the tube, right where it's getting near the ovary, some doctors described to me as like flakes of dust or like dandruff that just sort of fly out into the abdomen and ovary and grow into cancers.
1: Hmm.
4: So by the time you see it, these things are spread all over the place, but they don't start in the ovary. They're starting in the tubes. And if you get rid of the tubes, you don't get there's only one kind of cancer, ovarian cancer, that doesn't start there, and that one is easily treatable. That's the 20%.
1: Oh, wow.
4: It's hard to believe. I couldn't get over it.
1: Yeah, it's incredible.
4: We were all surprised.
1: So this Dutch researcher that you're mentioning who found this some 20 years ago, Jurgen Pieck, when he announced his findings, what was the reaction?
4: Well, when he announced his findings, a lot of people said he was crazy. They didn't believe him. They said, this doesn't even make any sense. But then some people thought it was kind of an intriguing hypothesis. So other people started looking into it and they said, you know, it's true. We're seeing the very first signs of ovarian cancer in the fallopian tubes. And then there were studies that said, how about women who had their fallopian tubes removed? Did they get cancer, ovarian cancer, at the same rate as people who didn't? And the answer was no. Women who had their fallopian tubes removed almost never got ovarian cancer. So it all sort of started fitting together. It was a stronger and stronger and stronger story, but somehow the word kind of wasn't getting out beyond the gynecological cancer community. So a lot of us, myself included, we were just so surprised. We said, people have been looking at this for so long, and nobody seemed to know. Nobody outside this small group of experts seemed to know this was happening.
1: So your average gynecologist is not aware of this?
4: I don't really know whether they were aware of it, but I've heard from an awful lot of people who said, nobody ever told me. Women who were saying, I was having my tubes tied. Why didn't they tell me? I just take them out. Why would you leave them in? They actually don't tie them. They cut them in half.
1: Mm-hmm.
4: Why would you cut them in half? Why don't you just take them out? I heard women who were saying, I'm at high risk of ovarian cancer, and my doctor said, take out my ovaries. Why didn't my doctor say, take out the tubes?
1: Hmm.
4: So it's not clear why this message didn't get out. There's now major medical groups in the past year or so have been saying this should be the standard of care. If you don't want children, if you finish your childbearing and you're having abdominal surgery, someone's there anyway, fixing a hernia or something, you should be told if you want to, you could have your tubes removed. And the American Cancer Society is starting a big media campaign I found out when I started reporting this, they're going to try to get the word out so that people know this should be an option for women if they choose.
1: Well, now I'm wondering if we should all, if we're, you know, not interested in having children anymore or at all, we should all have our fallopian tubes taken out.
4: Well, part of the problem is the insurance question. Because it's not a big operation. It takes a few minutes. It's like having your tubes tied, but they're taking them out instead. A lot of insurers aren't paying for it. I mean, I guess they never heard of it either. So it's, if you wanted to have it done and you weren't having another surgery, so it's, you know, the doctor's already in there, you would you might have to be a self-pay. And I'm not sure how much any of this costs, but until the insurers decide to pay for it, you might have to pay for things yourself.
1: But is it a big surgery? You said it takes 5 minutes, but you still have to be cut open, right?
4: But even then, a lot of doctors say they still don't have, the insurers still don't want to pay for it. So they just charge it as a tubal ligation, tying mm-hmm. the tubes, which in a sense it's fraud because you're charging for something that's not what you actually did. But they say they don't want the woman to have to pay for this little thing, this little 5 minute deal where they just take out the tubes when they're already operating on her. Her abdomen is open and there is a code for just tying the tubes. So a lot of doctors are getting around it that way while they're waiting for insurers to pay for it in general.
1: Right. But if you are not at risk and don't have a family history, would it be advisable to just get the surgery anyway?
4: What I learned to my surprise is that most people who get ovarian cancer have no risk factors or family history, which really surprised me. So we're all, I guess, equally at risk. And it's just, you know, it's something I guess that women might want to know about in case they, you know, they want to do this. At least they have an option. There's a way of really reducing your risk by 80% for cancer with doctors have made almost no progress in really treating it. Most people don't live that long. It sounds horrible to say this, but it's a very serious cancer mm-hmm. with no really good treatment options by the time it's found. It's mm-hmm. always spread all over the place.
1: How common is it?
4: It's about 1.1% of women, which sounded like not much to me, but actually, as one doctor said to me, almost everybody knows someone who's had ovarian cancer, which is true.
1: Yeah.
4: And so it's, you know, it's not considered rare, even though 1.1% isn't much.
1: But you're saying that it's not necessarily tied to a family history. But what if you have the BRCA1 or 2 gene?
4: Well, then you have a much higher risk. If you have a genetic variant, BRCA1 or BRCA2, your risk is much higher. I'm not even sure how much higher, but it's a lot, like 4 or 5 times higher.
1: So I imagine a lot of people listening to this, people who are past their childbearing ages, might be thinking, and okay, I don't have any risk factors. I don't have any family history, but you just said that doesn't matter. Should I prophylactically have my fallopian tubes removed?
4: And that's a real individual decision. You know, you can't tell people what to do. You can give people the information some people might say, I don't want a perfectly healthy part of my body taken out. And other people might say, there's no way I want ovarian cancer. I don't need my fallopian tubes anymore. I'd like to get them out. But that's such an individual decision. You sort of can't tell people what's the best thing for them.
1: And I don't know if you want to talk about this on air, but have you rethought that yourself?
4: I don't want to tell you because we're not supposed to have opinions as reporters. I can tell you I was totally surprised by this research. I was absolutely astonished, and so were my editors. But I don't think I can tell you what I want to do because then I have an opinion. And you shouldn't know my opinion. You should just see the reporting for what it is.
1: All right. Well, it's great reporting, and thank you so much for coming on the show and sharing it.
4: Thank you so much for having me. It was great talking to you. Thank you so much.
1: You're so welcome. That's Gina Colada. She reports on medicine for the New York Times Health and Science Desk. Coming up, filmmaker Greg Araki, a pioneer in the 1990s new queer cinema. He made movies about young people who were outsiders. His characters often mirrored his own life.
5: When I was 19, 20 years old, sneaking out to a gay bar for the first time in my life, that was like the biggest step of my life. That literally is what led me here.
1: Now, Araki has a new movie out. It's called I Want Your Sex. Our conversation is next on Press Play.
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1: 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I'm Madeline Brand. The filmmaker Greg Araki was a leading figure in the new queer cinema of the 1990s. Araki cast feature stars like Heather Graham, Ryan Phillippe, and Shannon Doherty in his so-called teen apocalypse trilogy. Those films, The Doom Generation, Totally Effed Up, and Nowhere, are color-saturated, super violent, and also funny portraits of young Gen X. Many of the central characters are queer. In Araki's 1992 film, The Living End, two HIV-positive men go on a morbid road trip.
8: What do you say we go to Washington, blow Bush's brains out?
9: Can you at least hide that thing?
8: We can hold him at gunpoint, inject him with a syringe full of our blood. How much you want to bet they'd have a magic cure by tomorrow?
9: I said, put the gun away, man.
1: Greg Araki's latest movie is about a new doom generation, Z, not X. The film is called I Want Your Sex. A young man, played by Cooper Hoffman, enters into a submissive relationship with his boss, who's played by Olivia Wilde.
10: 30% of guys your age haven't had intercourse in a year.
11: It's complicated.
10: Complicated? Gen Z is all about FOMO, and yet you're willing to miss out on the sexual prime of your life?
11: I think my peers have not been well served, growing up in a time where nothing feels safe or okay.
1: Well, Greg Araki joins me now. Welcome to Press Play.
12: Well, thank you for having me.
1: Well, that's quite a difference between the generations in terms of sex. Is that the point that you wanted to make, that Gen Z is a lot different than Gen X when it comes to sex?
12: Yeah, there's definitely big differences between the generations, I think. I mean, I feel like both sides of the sort of debate around the Gen Z sex recession, which is kind of like really all over the place right now. There was just a New York Times op-ed on it like last week. And it's just something as a filmmaker and as also just as a person, you know, sex and sexual experiences and relationships and, you know, falling in love and getting your heart broken, all of that. It's been just such a like essential part of my evolution and growth and my whole like journey, my life journey, and my journey certainly as an artist. And so that article that is mentioned in I Want Your Sex is actually an article that I read, and Erica Tracy's reaction, because she likewise plays an artist whose work is kind of based in sex and sexuality. Her reaction to it is very much kind of my reaction, which is, what's going on? Like, what's happening? And I think Cooper's character is very eloquent in expressing like the very specific factors that affect Gen Z that have not been a part of life for earlier generations. And I think that the film is not meant to, you know, like lecture or to anybody or tell anybody what to do, but I really just want to open a conversation about what is going on, why it's going on, and, you know, for people to talk about it, argue about it, pick a side, because it is, there's, it's not like it's black or white. There's not any simple answer, but I just think it's something important that people should discuss.
1: Yeah. So let's talk about it then. Let's get into it and discuss what you're getting at, because this movie is about, it's kind of more about power dynamics than intimate fun sex. Like there's not a lot of intimacy or love in the sex, or there's zero of that in the sex. Uh-huh. And I could say,
12: well, it's kind of one-sided, because Cooper's character does become very, you know, at first just enthralled by Olivia's character, who is sort of this superstar artist that's based on, like, we were calling her like Madonna meets Robert Mapplethorpe. And, you know, she's kind of this larger than life figure that's super charismatic. And, you know, he sort of falls into her spell, and he gets in definitely over his head. So he begins to develop feelings, and, you know, like, so there's definitely a complexity there, but, mm-hmm. but yeah, so I do think that there's, it's the idea of the movie is that it's, you know, he at one point is like, you've destroyed my life, you've ruined me, you know. It's like the sort of confusion and the uncertainty that he goes through, the disruption of his life is, you know, is so kind of upsetting to him in the moment. But I like to think that when he's 45, 50 years old and looks back on, you know, that relationship, he'll go, that was, you know, so crazy, I can't believe that happened to me, you know. At the time it was so, like, kind of traumatizing and confusing, but in retrospect I'm glad it happened.
1: Okay, so here's a clip from the film that illustrates what you're talking about.
10: Being outside your comfort zone is the whole point. Yeah, and that's, yeah, how else do you learn from your mistakes and grow? I'm sure people should make informed decisions and not get AIDS or pregnant or whatever, but sex is everything. It forges us as human beings. I would not be the person I am today without my carnal experiences. Good, bad, men, women, other. Your time is now, kids. You know, get it while you can. Mm-hmm.
1: Okay, so what's happening in that scene?
12: This is, again, you know, Olivia's character sort of representing, you know, the older generation, where sex is seen as something that is an essential part of figuring out who you are. As a queer person, this is doubly or triply important to me, in the sense that when I was 19, 20 years old, sneaking out to a gay bar for the first time in my life, that was the biggest step of my life. You know what I mean? Like, that literally is what led me here.
1: Yeah. Although I will note that in many of your films, there is extreme sexual violence, like child rape in Mysterious Skin. And you're not saying that that's, like, looking back on it, like a good experience for the kids involved. Right?
12: Yeah, that's obviously a different context, because that's actually about true sexual trauma or childhood trauma versus something that is, like, I mean, in I Want Your Sex, they're definitely consenting adults, and it's like, it's not like a, it's not the same situation as a child. The movie is a comedy, it's a sex comedy, and it's meant to be kind of fun and pop, and I really wanted the movie to be a little bit of a antidote to the sort of hellish, like, nightmarish times we're in. I mean, I really feel like, you know, I think of the movie as sort of a sex positive love letter to Gen Z that, you know, again, I hope provokes conversation. We've been calling it a dom-com in the sense that it's a comedy and it's meant to be enjoyed. It's not meant to be this super dark polemic on, you know, on sexual repression in 2026.
1: Yeah. Well, I don't think any of your films are that. They're very complicated in that way, that they do take on really dark subjects like the AIDS crisis, like pedophilia. But also, you show a world that is candy colored in many ways and fun and just living in the moment, which is what young life is, and hopefully older life too.
12: Older life can still be like that, right?
1: I think so. I don't know. What do you think? Do you think that, you know, this is just the province of the young? Because you made your career, your name on these very youth-oriented movies.
12: Not at all. I mean, I feel like I'm in so much better of a place now that I'm in my 60s than I was when I was in my 30s, you know, making the Doom Generation and making those movies. I mean, I felt in those days much more like alienated, much more angst-ridden, you know. The Doom Generation was, I always call it my Nine Inch Nails movie. It was very angry and very intense, you know. I find that every decade, you know, the older you get, the more comfortable you are in your skin, the more you've, you know, figure yourself out, figure out your place in the world. And so, yeah, I mean, I'm definitely in a so much better place in my life. And I don't feel like I've lost, you know, the zest for life. If anything, I feel like you can see it more clearly when you're older.
1: Did you have a relationship with an Erica type character?
12: No. And I also am not the Erica character that I don't like sleep with my employees. It's like this is fiction. This is like fictionalized scenario. So no, I've never been in that situation. I mean, I recognize that Erica's behavior is inappropriate and she's crossing boundaries. And, you know, I think she's a flawed character. I mean, I love her. I think she's so colorful and so amazing and so charismatic and passionate and creative and all of that. But at the same time, I recognize that some of the things she does, particularly in the sort of third act of the movie, are, you know, really crossing a line into like not like not acceptable behavior. I mean, she's a narcissist.
1: So it kind of, your films remind me a little bit of Pedro Almodovar's films in that they are taking on outrageous situations, and there's this camaraderie amongst outsiders and also centering the queer experience and the color saturation.
12: Yeah, absolutely. Those late 80s Almodovar movies, like particularly like Law of Desire and Matador, they were a huge, huge influence on me when I was a young aspiring filmmaker. And in particular, those two movies had a lot to do with this movie, in the sense of that the kind of film noir sort of aspect of the movie, and that sense of kind of self. A referential quality of some of his movies, where they feel like they feel very movie-like, you know, the way his movies feel is very Hitchcockian at times, or very Sirkian, or you know, all of that is a big part of my movies.
1: Well, right, and you're making me think of Nowhere, where the main character Dark is making his own film throughout the film. Was Dark kind of a stand-in for you?
12: People always say that because Jimmy's part Asian, and so, you know, and he's the center of
1: James Duval.
12: James Duval. And he's the center of the Teen Apocalypse trilogy. So people always thought, Is Jimmy you? It's like, honestly, all of the characters are kind of me, you know what I mean? In the sense of there's my voice, there's very much a part of all of them. In the Doom Generation in particular, though, I always related more to the Amy Blue character, the Jimmy character, because that kind of sarcastic, I mean, that was very much how I was in the 90s, just very sarcastic, very kind of a lot of attitude, and her sort of somewhat abrasive nature, much more than like Jimmy's character in that movie, was just so kind of innocent and naive and sweet.
1: I don't know you, but I just in our conversation, I feel like that is not you. You're not a snarky guy.
12: I have snarky moments. Let me put it that way.
1: Well, we all do. We all do. But you're not core snark, or maybe you are. I don't know.
12: I can be snarky at times. Let's put it that way.
1: Los Angeles seems such a part of your films, in especially the trilogy. It seems so like punk LA of the 90s. Do you still see Los Angeles that way, as this kind of outrageous character?
12: Yeah, I mean, I love Los Angeles. It's like, it's my city. It's like where I belong. And, you know, somebody told me once when I was in film school that it's like, Ellie is like living inside a giant cartoon, you know? And it's like, absolutely, that's why I love it here. It's like surreal and crazy stuff happens. You see crazy things. It's the collision of fantasy and reality. It's Tinseltown, you know, where the dreams are made.
1: So how do you feel about the LA in your latest film, I Want Your Sex? Because LA is very different now than it was in the 90s, because in the 90s, it just seemed like a lot looser. There was just fewer people for one, but there was no internet. And now it feels like everything's influencer-ish and internet-based than, you know, rock music, free spirits, punks, all that.
12: Yeah, I feel like, yeah, in I Want Your Sex, I feel like the LA is the LA of now, but it does have a level of LA of then, the sort of art world of it, Erica's mansion, obviously the body in the pool is like straight out of Sunset Boulevard, which is that was back in, you know, the 50s and 60s LA. But that's, I think, probably what one of the things I love about LA is it's kind of everything.
1: Well, Greg Araki, it's been such a pleasure having you on the show. Thank you for coming on, and congratulations on the new movie.
12: Seriously, thank you so much for having me. It's been a blast.
1: That's writer, director Greg Araki. His new movie, I Want Your Sex, is playing in theaters everywhere. Coming up, how classicist Emily Wilson caused a drama in the literary world when she criticized Christopher Nolan's movie The Odyssey. She said the writing was abysmal and that the movie had nothing convincing to say. Other writers leapt to Nolan's defense. We'll discuss next on Press Play.
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1: This is Press Play on 89.9 KCRW. I'm Madeline Brand. Tell me about a complicated man. That's the opening line of the classicist Emily Wilson's best-selling translation of The Odyssey, and the root of her problems with Christopher Nolan's film adaptation. Wilson recently panned the film in the London Review of Books. Her criticism was titled An Uncomplicated Man. She wrote that Nolan's film had, quote, nothing convincing to say about time, memory, history, or war, and that the writing is abysmal, and that she would have been ashamed to have written any part of the script. Nolan hasn't directly responded to Wilson, but others jumped to his defense, including the writer Joyce Carol Oates, who compared Wilson to, quote, MAGA folks, attacking people who think differently than them. We're going to talk about the fiery debate around Christopher Nolan's The Odyssey with one of our regular contributors, Amy Nicholson, film critic for the Los Angeles Times and host of the podcast Unspooled. Hi, Amy.
13: Hi, Madeline.
1: Well, who would have thought, and this is maybe the good part of all this, that a 3,000-year-old poem would become fodder for such online debate and really almost a viral essay lambasting the Christopher Nolan movie. So I guess that's the good news, that we're talking about literature, at least in a roundabout way.
13: I could not be happier. I could not be happier. And hearing you lay out how this whole fight has started and escalated, it kind of sounds like the origin of the Trojan War. Everybody wanted to marry Helen. Odysseus was like, hey, guys, let's make peace. Let's just vow that whoever does marry Helen will have his back. And then someone steals Helen, and now it's the Trojan War again. Everybody has to jump into the fray.
1: And who are you in that?
13: What if I am Odysseus?
1: I think you might be.
13: He tried to play peacemaker, and I'm trying to play peacemaker too, between these warring factions, the clash of literary and cinematic titans.
1: Okay, well, as you point out in your piece, because you wrote about this for the Los Angeles Times, Nolan actually mentioned Wilson's translation as one of his key influences and credited Wilson's opening line, "Tell me about a complicated man," as inspiration for his film. So why was Emily Wilson so put off by this adaptation?
13: Well, it is interesting that that's the line he keeps pointing to as what inspired his piece, because his Odysseus really isn't that complicated compared to the version of Odysseus in the book, who is, you know, a braggart, an egotist, a liar, who continually gets himself into trouble by needing to take credit for horrible things that he's done, like poking out the eye of the Cyclops, yelling out his name, and then getting cursed by the gods. So the Odysseus of the book, you know, he kind of sleeps his way around for 10 years before coming home to his wife, and none of that is in Nolan's version of the book, because that's not the kind of Odysseus he's interested in talking about. He wants to talk about an Odysseus who's more of a traumatized war veteran slash basically a prequel to Oppenheimer, a guy who invents a terrible thing, the Trojan horse, and then thinks that his invention is bringing about the downfall of society. A very, very, very different version of the character than what's in literature. And for the record, I think it's great to take this story and stretch it in a totally different way, but Wilson's not wrong that he's not that complicated.
1: Right. So describe a little more about the character. I haven't seen the movie, so I can't weigh in, but how does Matt Damon play Odysseus?
13: He plays him like a very sad, faithful, good guy who tried to do the right thing and failed. He has maybe the tiniest glimpse of ego, like once or twice, where he says he doesn't really need the help of the gods to help himself get home. But other than that, he's Matt Damon. You know, he's, you look at this guy and you think, I trust him. I feel like he's always doing the right thing. He's not sort of winking at the camera, winking around and like coming up with lies and schemes. He's pretty honest and straightforward, which is the opposite of how Odysseus is in the book. Odysseus, if he tells you the sky is blue, I would really run outside and check.
1: Yeah, he's a bit of a rake, to put it mildly. As you said, he sleeps around on his way back to Ithaca. And he's got some moral ambiguity. And does Nolan's Odysseus have any moral ambiguity?
13: I would say he does, but only in one really limited area, which is this idea of coming up with an invention that he feels horrible about, killing a ton of people in Troy. And Wilson points out that there's a scene where you see Odysseus survey the wreckage that his Trojan horse has brought upon the civilians of Troy. And he's walking around like he's never seen a massacre before, you know, and that's actually a very great observation. I wish I'd written that, because it's true. Like, he seems suddenly shocked to see what war is when we know from the story itself that he's been fighting this war for 10 years. He's seen a lot of atrocities. He's seen dead bodies being dragged behind carriages. And so it doesn't quite fit, but if you let go of all of that and think, no, this is Nolan's chance to tell a story about PTSD and about the crisis of having to fight in a war you don't believe in, which is a really relevant and modern story, you know, soldiers having to go abroad for a cause that it seems really murky to begin with, then he's made a great version of that story, which is why I like the Odyssey too. I like his version a lot.
1: You do like it. So tell us more about why you liked it.
13: I really like where he takes it emotionally. I think the last 30 minutes of the film, where it all kind of comes together. If you haven't seen it, I don't want to tell you too much yet. But yeah, when he reveals the trauma of why he's taken so long to come home, which is Nolan's, you know, kind of heightened invention in the book, from the book, it really hits. It's beautiful. And, you know, of course, Nolan being Nolan, he puts the most beautiful scene at the end where I'm like, what if you made this about this from the very beginning and you let Odysseus tell you how he feels it? Or reveal it earlier so we could kind of go on the journey with him coming to terms with how he's able to come home now. That's an aside. I'm sorry. But what I really like about his version is you just feel his own love for the material, which is coming from a completely different place. You know, Nolan really loves doing the giant shuddering ships getting hit by the waves. He loves showing you this really early rustic vision of a movie set in ancient Greece that's so different than what we've seen from stuff like Clash of the Titans, because he's really pointedly set this movie at the end of the Bronze Age, which was like 1200 BC. So it doesn't yet at all look like the Athens that we see in movies with big Corinthian columns and white palaces, because none of that will be built for like another 800 years.
1: Yeah.
13: He's brought it back to this like really interesting point in time and tried to loop together ideas of, you know, fear of outsiders, fear of terror, fear of these people that they call the sea people who aren't in the book, but they're, you know, a thing that classicists have been debating, like what brought about the end of the Bronze Age, this period that the Odyssey is set in. And could it have been these invaders who they kind of wonder had circled around and maybe attacked all the major great cities? He brings so many interesting ideas together at the end that I think are just super powerful.
1: Well, it sounds like he's injecting his ideas and maybe a modern sensibility and maybe a metaphor for where we are now as a country, and putting that into this 3,000-year-old story, which isn't wrong, right? Because people have been interpreting the Odyssey for many, many, many hundreds of years. So what was Emily Wilson's criticism of that idea, that everyone has a right to interpret or reinterpret this ancient text?
13: Well, yeah, a lot of her criticism is she felt the way that he made his points was muddled, that it kind of goes back and forth on when is violence wrong and when is violence right. And, you know, to your point, like, I think she actually does understand and encourage him in trying to make a modern adaptation. Interestingly, the fifth line of her translation is tell the old story for the modern times. And so I think she's almost saying, no, Nolan, go ahead, feel free to do that. But the way he does it is a little bit wonky. And then I think from there, you kind of just get the sense she doesn't like action movies to begin with. She says it's too loud, right?
1: I've heard that criticism from other people.
13: Yeah, I mean, I love that. I love having my seat rattle, but some people don't.
1: Okay, so then for some reason, well, I guess the obvious reason that her translation is, well, it's a bestseller now, so people are reading her and she's being interviewed, and so she's kind of become a public figure. Her criticism in the London Review of Books goes apparently viral. It apparently shut down the website for a while. And then Joyce Carol Oates and Susan Orlean and other writers have weighed in and they have defended. So talk about their defense.
13: Yeah. You know, you started with Joyce Carol Oates's defense. And I think a lot of the core of what rankled her about it was she just felt that Wilson's reaction was snide and ungrateful. You know, that a version of the Odyssey that she published in 2017 is number 2 on the bestseller list right now. That's wild. That is wild and really cool. And that has happened because Nolan is going around specifically pointing out your work as what inspired him. And then you, in turn, Emily Wilson, say you don't like it. I think Joyce Carol Oates was really, you know, offended by that. Like, there's almost a play of like, shouldn't you be grateful for the money and the fame and how dare you speak up? And I sort of counterpointed and said, you know, you have to think about this too from Emily Wilson's point of view. I mean, she's a professor of classics. This means for the rest of her career, she's going to have students coming into her schools being like, I know everything about the Odyssey. I've seen Christopher Nolan's version. He's a really good dude, right? Who just feels bad about this one thing. I mean, she has to unteach this movie for the rest of her life. Can you imagine?
1: Oh my gosh. It's like trying to return home to Ithaca.
13: fighting
1: all the monsters on the way.
13: Yeah. Oh man, is it Scylla or Charybdis? Do I insult the guy who made the movie that made my book a bestseller, or do I go in the whirlpool of like having to fight every student coming in being like, I got this?
1: Oh my gosh. Oh, Lotus Eaters. Amy Nicholson, film critic for the Los Angeles Times and one of our regular film critics here on Press Play. Amy, thank you.
13: My pleasure.
1: That'll do it for this Lotus Eater. I'm Madeline Brand. Thanks for joining me. I'll be back with you again tomorrow.
14: 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Hi, bestie. Thank you so much for being here. My name is Francesca Harding. 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

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I don't need you to like me, but yet I get busy and rightly, daily and nightly. 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I'm all in your psyche. 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

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I'm not lying, voices in my head that are not mine. Voices of all kinds, hip-hop, TV news, all trying to see me dope. I cannot believe these dudes, I cannot believe these dames. Ain't really trying to see me safe, they want to call me strange. For playing and praying and saying trying to get paid ain't the name of the game. Clock running with both legs, cool jets with the full flex and the full fledged. Pornhub got you singing, got you thinking ahead instead of thinking ahead. Yep. I was just playing the pond cone, next thing known got caught in a cyclone. Rabbit such a pothole.

best case scenario. Pretty rad reading in math while kids play Mario. No Ryu or Ken, but I know nouns, and wow, if I knew then what I know now. 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I'm a god and that's always capital G. Cats keep wanting to burn oil, sleep in the turmoil. You gon' deaden all your charm with the charbroil. End up acting like a gargoyle. Still I rise, even though love be getting villainized. Even for the mill ain't no run of the miller figures, it ain't never miller time.

0: Ending this set with the latest from the all-femme collective Los Bichos, who teamed up with Adrian Quesada and Sin Kane on the song Hang Up, Part 2. And speaking of new collaborations, rapper Homeboy Sandman and producer Jack Splash, they just released a joint album, I want to say maybe a week and a half ago now. Resonance Frequency is the name of the project. Definitely check it out if you haven't already. You heard 24/7. Get It Right by Alt. R&B artist Keep Vibes Near was just ahead, and LCD Sound System's magnum opus, Dance Yourself Clean, kicked off the show. And speaking of which, LCD Sound System, The Strokes, Chromeo, and a whole lot more are all on the lineup for the Just Like Heaven Festival in Pasadena later this month. So we've got 5 pairs of tickets to give away to that festival. Drum roll, please. So if you haven't won anything from us in the past 90 days, you can win a pair of tickets for you and a friend to Just Like Heaven at Brookside at the Rose Bowl on Saturday, August 22nd. All you got to do is download the KCRW app if you already have it. Make sure it is updated. And you can enter on the win tab, which should be to the bottom right of your screen. My name is Francesca Harding. Thank you so much for being here. As always, we've got a very fun show in store. New tracks by Cut Chemist, Sylvan Esso, Koji Radical, and more are all on the way. So I say get comfortable, find a cozy place where you can stretch out, maybe turn the volume up on the radio, because tonight's music is going to be very good. Thank you so much for spending your day with us, where we keep you up to date with essential news and your spirits fed, your spirits flying high with DJ curated music. 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
1: 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From the director of Tiger King and Chimp Crazy, this docuseries explores the underworld of the billion-dollar reptile smuggling trade. 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

0: All right, so it's not Saturday, but it's Tuesday, which is the next best thing, right? That was the Disco Fever mix of classic De La Soul, coming right after brand new Rachel Chinuriri titled One Song Away From Crying. The British singer-songwriter's sophomore album is due out in October. You can also catch her live in L.A. Later this month. I want to say the show is August 26th, if I'm remembering correctly. It's going down at the L.A. Theater. Towards the top of the set, we heard a really interesting collaboration between Come On Tiger and Taito. It's called Ceiling Drip Gospel. And that song apparently began as a poem written after David Bowie's death about a home slowly coming apart. I feel like the song feels part spiritual meditation, part cinematic score, part intense video game. I think it's really good. I'm interested to know how you felt about it. The instrumental track Epiphany from Dami and JD Beck led things off. Now, coming up, the latest from legend Cut Chemist. You don't want to miss it. Plus, we're going to pay homage to the late Egyptian singer Maha. My name is Francesca Harding. It's all going down on your home station, 89.9 KCRW. Thank you again for being here. Also, it might be summertime, but you know, we've got school night. It's KCRW's live music discovery series happening this Thursday at the Airliner in Lincoln Heights. 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

Thank you so much for being here with me on a Tuesday night. My name is Francesca Harding. You and I are together weekly starting at 8 p.m. Pacific time. And we vibe out for 2 hours listening to music from all over the globe. Lots of new music, some throwbacks as well. I hope you are enjoying what you are hearing thus far. I want to say RIP to Maha. She was an Egyptian singer and she recently passed away just a couple of days ago, actually. She released one album in her career that was back in 1979, and that album was thankfully reissued in 2022 by the amazing Habibi Funk label. It is a label that champions Arab funk from around the world. That record that came out in 2022 is really phenomenal, and you heard La Lafaina El Ard from that project. Again, RIP to Maha, the Egyptian singer who recently passed away. We began the set with Cut Chemist, taking us on a journey to Ethiopia. Such a great tune. I'm just really happy to have new music from the one and only Cut Chemist. Those vocals are in Amharic, the predominant language in Ethiopia. And Cut Chemist is DJing this coming Saturday for our members only summer nights event at LACMA. You should be a member, of course. If you were not a member yet, you know, it's not too late to become one, just in time to make that Saturday hang. For more information, you can visit kcrw.com/join. And this is KCRW Santa Monica, Los Angeles, KDRW Santa Barbara, KCRI Indio, Palm Springs, KCRU Oxnard Ventura, and KCRY Mojave, NPR for Southern California, a community service of Santa Monica College with independent journalism and music discovery, of course. 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More is a Canadian indie pop artist. He just released a song that I'm really digging that we're going to get into. We're going to hear new from Koji Radical as well. Lots and lots of music coming your way. Again, my name is Francesca Harding. If you want to connect, you can find me on the socials. I'm on Instagram, the Francesca Harding. Say what's up. Say hello. Let me know. You know what I want you to do? If you've got a spare moment and you have Instagram, I would love for you to DM me and let me know what you are listening to right now. What are you digging? An artist that you're really excited about? Please do share. I'm all ears. All right. It's 89.9 KCRW. Don't go far.

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0: Sure. And speaking of excellent projects, Sparkle Mommy's In This Body, definitely one of my favorite releases of 2026. I know you've been hearing a lot of Sparkle Mommy on KCRW. We're all just really big fans. That was Penso en Voce. King and Koji Radical, they teamed up on the song Ride. We also heard the very latest from Sylvan Esso. That's from their forthcoming album. And those very sweet vocals at the top of the set came from poet, author, culture critic, and gem of a human, James Baldwin. So I guess we can add singer to the very long list of things that he did and did well while he was still here. And by the way, I've said this before on air, but I heard that at his funeral, they played a version of him singing Precious Lord, which seems really lovely and really fitting. All right, my name is Francesca Harding. It's your Tuesday night on 89.9 KCRW. I'm going to keep the music moving and grooving. We still have lots and lots to get into. 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

Aleluya's Night Drive can be found on her excellent album, Zero. You know, Aleluya is definitely an artist I would love to see live. I definitely hope that she makes her way to Los Angeles soon. Or maybe I'll travel internationally to see her. I would do that for

0: Okay, that was fun. We heard the latest from Lunas, Broke B, Industry. Kind of a sexy club track right there. Just ahead, Jump Up Wenya is the latest from Chad Hugo, formerly of the Neptunes. So happy that he is back making music. I missed that sound. I know many of you are in agreement with me. That track features Tierra Whack and Leaky Lee 47 on vocals. Towards the top of the set, Masego teaming up with the man, the myth, the legend, Buju Bantan on Hello. I did not have that collaboration on my bingo card, but it makes so much sense. We also heard another collaboration between Travi, Fred Again, and Els Did It Again. Yasmin Lacey's Summer Haze at the very top of our set. My name is Francesca Harding, your Tuesday night co-captain, musical captain. And we've got one final set to go before our hang comes to a close. It's always hard to say goodbye, especially when you're having a good time. Let's see, we're going to get into some more for sure. And also, there is a 1960s track that the more song kind of reminds me of. So let's first hear that 1960s track. If you know me, you're not going to be surprised that I'm playing it. Then we'll get into the new more, and then we'll see where we go. My name is Francesca Harding. Once again, thank you so much for being here. And you know, you chose KCRW today, and this is August. You can make a choice for the future of KCRW too. So it's Make a Will Month. I'm not sure if you are familiar with that, but including KCRW in your estate plans helps keep independent public media going for generations to come, and that absolutely is the goal. So you can learn more at kcrw.com/legacy, and we really appreciate you keeping KCRW in mind.
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0: Underneath My Voice, Odessa by the one and only Caribou. Taking it back just a little bit. Annoyed by She was just ahead. We also heard from Insan Park and Generals. They are a Korean fusion rock band. Very cool experimental stuff. And they're going to be performing here in Los Angeles on Saturday at Grand Performances. I do believe it is their Los Angeles debut. So if you'd like to see this Korean rock band rocking out on stage, come on down again to Grand Performances on Saturday. It begins at 6 p.m. They take the stage at 7. Gene Bautista is the DJ, and we also have a headliner, Pamua, with indigenous rhythms fused with gospel and soul and funk. It should be a really fun show. Free all ages. Go to grandperformances.org for more. More is a Canadian pop artist. He has a forthcoming full-length coming soon this year, definitely. You heard Don't Need It, and there's something about Don't Need It that recalled Simon and Garfunkel's Sound of Silence to me. And if you know how much I love Sound of Silence and Simon and Garfunkel, you know that is the largest compliment that I could pay to an artist. My name is Francesca Harding. This is KCRW Santa Monica, Los Angeles, KDRW Santa Barbara, KCRI Indio, Palm Springs, KCRU Oxnard Ventura, and KCRY Mojave, NPR for Southern California. John Tejada is up next. Have a great rest of the night. We'll be together again soon.
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4: 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Thanks so much for tuning in, spending time listening to tunes. Went on an archaeological dig for you this week, so I've got a stack of vinyl. Tonight is a vinyl-only night again. Gonna be mixing it up for you. And gonna close out the show a bit later with something I've been meaning to do for a while, which is to do a little feature focus on Mika Vainio and the early 90s sounds of the Sako label in Finland. But gonna kick it off with Anthony Rother with Red Light District.

Aye, aye, sir. That's making 90 feet of the star.

89.9 KCRW. I'm John Tejada, mixing it up for you all night, Vinyl Only. This is a very cool Akufen remix of the Thomas Dolby classic One of Our Submarines. Before that, we had Plaid remixing Alien. Track is Frankie the Prankster. Move D with Cymbeline, and kicking it off with Anthony Rother, Red Light District. Got a cool Pepe Braddock remix coming right up after a short break.

0: 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Trans filmmaker Jane Schoenbrunn talks about how a second puberty in their 30s inspired their new film, Teenage Sex and Death at Camp Miasma. 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

KCRW 89.9. I'm John Tejada. We are nearing the end of the first hour together. This is Andre Crommel featuring Shad Privat, Safari, James Holden remix. Before that, Cab Drivers, Lagoon of Endless Green, Edward Horizon, Krikor, one of my favorites from a few years back, Peeping Tom, Come Into My Parlor, and kicking it off, a little taste of Rubber J, Past Bedtime. Another hour of music coming up, and this is KCRW Santa Monica, Los Angeles, KDRW Santa Barbara, KCRI, Indio, Palm Springs, KCRU, Oxnard, Ventura, and KCRY, Mojave, NPR for Southern California, a community service of Santa Monica College, with independent journalism and music discovery, freedom of expression funded by you. 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

KCRW 89.9, I'm John Tejada, listening to the Jedi Knights, Antacid. That's the Wish Mountain remix, a.k.a. Herbert. Susumu Yokota with the track Eo Oni from the Acid Mount Fuji album, originally out on Sublime. One of the best early 90s techno albums, in my opinion. Before that, Sten with Stalker, Claro Intellecto with Patience, and Silent Servant with Elmar. More music coming up.

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3: 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We've got a vinyl-only archaeological dig tonight. Some sounds from Link, a.k.a. Mark Pritchard, a.k.a. Reload and Global Communication. This is a very cool older classic called Amenity.

KCRW 89.9, I'm John Tejada, ending this block of music with a little musical palindrome. Sounds of Reload. Started the set with sounds from Mark Pritchard as Link. This is Mark Pritchard as Reload with the track Can't Wait Tonight. Before that, Aphex, aka Aphex Twin, of course, from the Analord series, from the 7th 12-inch of that series. Track is Pit Card. Basic Channel with Phillips Track 2, Dark Comedy, aka Kenny Larkin with The Bar, and kicking off that block, Link with Amenity. At the top of the show, I mentioned I would end the night with a feature look back at the early 90s sounds of Mika Vainio and the Finnish label Sako, so that's coming right up.

0: 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Trans filmmaker Jane Schoenbrunn talks about how a second puberty in their 30s inspired their new film, Teenage Sex and Death at Camp Miasma. 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
1: KCRW 89.9, one last block of music to go, and I've been meaning to do this for a few weeks. A look back at some of the early 90s work from Mika Vainio, who was also part of Pansonic, originally Panasonic, on the Finnish label Sako Recordings. Check it out.

KCRW 89.9, I'm John Tejada. We have reached the end of the show, closing it out with a look back at the Finnish label Sako Recordings. Sorry to any Finnish people if I am mispronouncing that. Looking back at Mika Vainio and his earlier work, I remember the first few 12 inches coming out, and I wish I had copies of the originals because they would have holes drilled all through the center and they look so cool. You can pick those up on Discogs if you can find them for a pretty high price. Some of this stuff is on digital, some is not. It's all worth seeking out. It was early 90s, really, really influential stuff by a producer that we lost far too soon. Rest in peace, Mika Vainio. As always, I appreciate you listening. I hope you enjoyed it. I hope you're having a great week, and I will see you next week. And this is KCRW Santa Monica, Los Angeles, KDRW Santa Barbara, KCRI Indio, Palm Springs, KCRU Oxnard, Ventura, and KCRY Mojave, NPR for Southern California, a community service of Santa Monica College with independent journalism and music discovery. 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

Black is that little space we find in the dark each night without a light, in the bend of dark arms, safe from trauma, grief, and strife. Black is the color of real jungle fever in Belize, Tanzania, or Papua New Guinea. Sweaty black bodies swinging wildly, uninhibited, unashamed, unabashedly free. Black is the color of the Atlantic floor, the complexion of the sky god directly north. It is a sunset horizon disappearing into Ontario Lake. Black is block party speakers blasting black bass beats over nodding nappy heads, carnival drums swirling black rhythms around hips, and barefoot souls stained deep in shades of red. 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

loved you. And for me, what we had was real. 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

0: good morning. The war with Iran is draining the Army's supply of missiles. Those are the weapons of choice for attack and defense. How does it change U.S. calculations for this war and for possible future ones? It's Morning Edition from NPR News. FDA advisors want the agency to approve a new flu vaccine, and that's prompting debate. I'm Michelle Martin.
1: And I'm Steve Inskeep. On one side is a test by Moderna of more than 40,000 people. On the other side is RFK Jr. Also, cases of black lung disease are rising among coal miners. And David Ellison says resistance to his planned takeover of Warner Brothers is about politics, not law. It's Wednesday, August 5th. This day in 1861, President Lincoln signed a law to help fund the Union in the Civil War, including the first income tax. The news is next.
2: Live from NPR News in Washington, I'm Windsor Johnston. A key Senate race in Michigan remains too close to call, with votes still being counted in a closely watched Democratic primary. Across the country, Tuesday's elections delivered victories for establishment Democrats, progressive candidates, and several Republicans backed by President Trump. NPR's Sage Miller reports the results underscored divisions within both parties while setting the stage for the fall midterms.
3: Progressive Democrats scored another win this election cycle when voters in Michigan's 7th congressional district picked Will Lawrence as their nominee. Democrats hope to flip the seat away from first-time Republican Congressman Tom Barrett. But establishment Democrats won in Missouri and Virginia. Missouri Congressman Wesley Bell beat progressive former Congresswoman Cori Bush. Despite a record low approval rating, Trump still has a strong grip on his party. The Trump-backed candidate won the Republican nomination in a congressional race in Washington state, and Trump's candidates also won in two races for governor in Kansas and Michigan. Sage Miller, NPR News.
2: A man detained at a federal immigration detention center in Newark, New Jersey, has died. Edwin Giovanni Lopez Cornejo is the second person who's died at the facility in 8 months. NPR's Vanessa Romo reports.
4: In recent months, Delaney has become the site of intense protest over poor living conditions, and Lopez's death has renewed calls for greater oversight. Local leaders and lawmakers report they're often barred from inspections and visits. New Jersey Congresswoman Ana Lilia Mejia says officials need unencumbered access to all detention centers, including those run by private contractors.
5: We cannot allow our government to pick and choose who has a right to life under their care. And we have to hold these for-profit corporations, Geo Group and CoreCivic, to account.
4: In a statement, DHS says comprehensive medical care is provided from the moment detainees arrive and throughout their stay. Vanessa Romo, NPR News.
2: Stockpiles of U.S. missiles are running low as the war with Iran enters its 6th month. NPR's Kat Lonsdorf reports the Army has used up most of its long-range attack missiles.
6: It's all classified. The Pentagon doesn't give out the numbers of missiles that have been used. We do know that there have been more than 15,000 Iranian targets hit during this war. Many of those have been in the massive U.S. airstrikes that the U.S. was carrying out earlier. Now, we should note that many senior military officials and analysts believe that the U.S. does have sufficient supply of offensive weapons for now, despite those shortages I just mentioned. You know, one of the concerns with running low on these precision missiles is that it takes years to replenish them.
2: NPR's Kat Lonsdorf reporting. This is NPR News. Some working coal miners in Appalachia are now suffering from incurable black lung disease at a rate not seen since the 1970s. Howard Berkus reports on the key finding in a new study from federal researchers.
7: You have to go back to 1978 to find the same rate of black lung disease, more than 30%, for working coal miners in Kentucky, Virginia, and West Virginia who spent more than 24 years underground. That's what epidemiologists found at the National Institute for Occupational Safety and Health when testing coal miners in the last 5 years. Scott Laney led the research.
8: It's very frustrating to have spent my career working on this and trying to prevent this terrible disease and every year seeing it get worse and worse and worse.
7: Silica dust is blamed and a new federal regulation is supposed to protect miners, but enforcement is on hold indefinitely given opposition from the mining industry. For NPR News, I'm Howard Berkus.
2: A discarded SpaceX rocket stage was expected to hit the moon after drifting through space for more than a year. The Falcon 9 upper stage was projected to strike the lunar surface at roughly 5,400 miles an hour. Scientists said the impact could create a new crater and offer data on lunar dust and crater formation. The event is also raising broader concerns about debris traveling beyond Earth's orbit. On Wall Street, Dow futures are up 150 points at this hour. This is NPR News in Washington.
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0: 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I'm Michelle Martin.
1: And I'm Steve Inskeep. U.S. missile stockpiles are running low.
0: The war with Iran is in its sixth month. NPR has confirmed that the Army has used up most of its long-range attack missiles during the war. That was first reported by Reuters.
1: NPR's Kat Lonsdorf is covering this story. Kat, good morning.
2: Hey, good morning, Steve.
1: Okay, what do you know here and what kind of missiles are we talking about?
2: So what the U.S. is running out of are precision missiles like PrSMs and ATACMS, according to a U.S. official familiar with the data who was not authorized to speak publicly. And Steve, just to talk you through those acronyms a bit, ATACMS stands for the Army Tactical Missile System. The other missile, the PrSM, stands for Precision Strike Missile. These are all offensive weapons which can be fired from hundreds of miles away. And they play an important role in protecting U.S. service members, since it means you don't have to send an American pilot, for example, to close to an enemy target.
1: I have to pause and just note how impressive it is that the United States has an offensive weapon called an ATACM.
2: Right, yeah.
1: But having noted that, how precise can you be in saying that the stockpiles are running low?
2: Well, it's all classified. The Pentagon doesn't give out the numbers of missiles that have been used. We do know that there have been more than 15,000 Iranian targets hit during this war.
1: Wow.
2: But many of those have been in the massive U.S. airstrikes that the U.S. was carrying out earlier. Now, we should note that many senior military officials and analysts believe that the U.S. does have sufficient supply of offensive weapons for now, despite those shortages I just mentioned. You know, one of the concerns with running low on these precision missiles is that it takes years to replenish them. So a shortage leaves the U.S. vulnerable in future conflicts, too, particularly if China decides to attack Taiwan in the coming years.
1: Oh, well, there you've hit on something, Kat, because it may well be the United States has plenty of missiles for now, but military planners would be asking, what if we need thousands more for a conflict that breaks out next
2: week?
1: That's why they would feel like it's a shortage.
2: Right.
1: Now, we're talking about offensive missiles here. What about defensive missiles?
2: Right. So that is a key question. A report out last month by the Center for Strategic and International Studies sheds some light on that. It found that the U.S. stockpile of Patriot interceptors, those are the main tool that the U.S. has to shoot down incoming attack drones and missiles at targets in the Middle East like U.S. bases, has shrunk by about two-thirds since this war started in Iran. The exact number of Patriots is also classified, but a U.S. official not authorized to discuss sensitive issues told NPR that the figures in that report are pretty accurate. Those missiles also take a good amount of time to replenish, and they're expensive, around $4 million apiece, which is a lot when they're often being used to shoot down Iranian drones, which cost something like $20,000 to $30,000 each.
1: Wow, what an imbalance. What is the military saying on the record about all this?
2: Well, not a whole lot, because, like I said, all of this information around weapons is classified. The Trump administration has sent a lot of mixed messages when talking publicly about the issue. In June, Defense Secretary Pete Hegseth said that reports of depleted stockpiles were, quote, manufactured stories, although he also acknowledged that rebuilding the stockpile could take months or years. And, you know, Steve, there is real urgency here, too. Ukraine desperately needs U.S.-made Patriot missiles to defend against Russian attacks. President Volodymyr Zelensky is pleading for other countries to send some of their Patriot missiles to Ukraine, but so far nobody has offered.
1: NPR's Kat Lonsdorf, thanks so much. Really appreciate it.
2: Thank you.
0: Let's get another view of this issue with Stacey Pettijohn. She's a senior fellow and director of the defense program at the Center for a New American Security. That's an independent nonprofit that develops national security and defense policies. Good morning. Thanks for joining us.
3: Thanks for having me.
0: So are you surprised by what we're learning about these missile stockpiles? The reporting is that the levels are so low. I mean, for example, Patriot missiles down by two-thirds since the start of the Iran war.
3: No, not at all. We've never purchased enough of the precision-guided weapons that analysts believe would be needed for large wars. In the budgeting process that the Pentagon has, they tend to end up getting short shrift compared to the large weapons platforms like ships, tanks, airplanes. And habitually, we underbuy, and there's a lot of volatility in the buys. And that has led to really lean stockpiles that we found out if you are engaged in a high-intensity conflict and a long-lasting one, you can run out. This has happened in the past with other weapons like JDAMs, which were precision-guided bombs in the war against ISIS.
0: Why does it take so long to replenish these? Is it the budgeting process that you just spoke about, or is there something in the, just the production itself that takes this much time?
3: It's both. The budgeting process takes a couple of years in and of itself, but then there are fairly lean production lines for most of these weapons because of the change year to year. Industry isn't going to invest and have surplus capacity lying around that if the buys change dramatically. And this has led to really thin supply chains at like second and third tier suppliers. And that makes it hard to ramp up quickly because you need to increase production across the board. And it's particularly difficult with some of the smaller suppliers that provide key components of the weapons.
0: You just heard our colleague Kat Lauscher mention that low stockpiles could leave the U.S. vulnerable, for example, in the event of China attacking Taiwan. Could you just as briefly as you can explain that?
3: China has the largest inventory of missiles in the world, ballistic and cruise missiles, and a key part of their doctrine is to use them to attack U.S. bases and forces in the region. So the lack of air defense interceptors like the Patriot and THAAD would be a huge problem. We know there aren't sufficient numbers of them anyway. But there definitely aren't right now as we look at the balance between the two sides.
0: Should the Trump administration rethink its strategy in Iran, given what this reporting is telling us about these missile levels?
3: Absolutely, yes. The U.S. isn't going to win a war of endurance where there's an asymmetry of the stakes like there is right now between the U.S. and Iran. Iran has much more interest in sort of holding firm and securing the gains that it's made in this war, namely control over the Strait of Hormuz. And it's willing to tolerate a tremendous amount of pain to achieve that. The U.S. has found that it can't compel it to give up by bombing it, and there are no good options to escalate. So when you add that, the cost of the weapons, the production timelines, which also favor Iran, it seems like it is time to rethink and focus on rebuilding U.S. military capabilities so that we don't have long-term vulnerabilities that could lead to aggression in other parts of the world.
0: So, you know, we've spent a lot of time on this program and many other news programs, obviously talking about sort of the diplomatic strategy here, the diplomatic initiatives, and whether that could be different. But we're talking here about just sort of defense strategy. Is there a way to defend against Iranian drones and missiles without using Patriot missiles?
3: There are. So for some types of weapons, the ballistic missiles are the hardest to defend against. And we've seen this with Ukraine, where they have been asking for more Patriots and need them because Russia is increasingly relying on ballistic missiles, which are really fast. And you do need these higher end type of systems like Patriot, THAAD, or the Aegis system to defend against them. But it's the cheap drones where there are a lot of different options for shooting those down or disabling them. And that's where the U.S. military and, frankly, a lot of its allies and partners in the Middle East have underinvested. And if they have other options to shoot down drones that are more cost effective, that can help them to conserve the high-end weapons for the most difficult and high-end threats.
0: Really, really fast here. We know that Russia supplies ballistics and drones to Iran. Any signs that Russia's stockpiles are running low?
3: No, Russia's got a surplus right now, and that's part of the problem. As you think about this going forward, Russia, there's evidence that Russia is already resupplying Iran and sending back improved versions of the drones that Iran sent to them in 2022.
0: Okay.
3: And there's going to, I think, be a lot more of that. And Iran's going to be able to rebuild its offensive weapons before the U.S. can rebuild its
0: We have to leave it there. Sobering. That's Stacey Pettijohn. She's a senior fellow and director of the Defense Program at the Center for a New American Security. Stacey Pettijohn, thanks.
3: Thank you.
1: It's a given that Democrats have an advantage in this year's midterm elections. The president's party usually struggles, but Republicans have some advantages, too. Here's NPR congressional reporter Eric McDaniel.
4: It's not a secret. President Trump is unpopular, and the cost of living in this country is high. Those are indicators that would usually point to a wave election for congressional Democrats, and as their candidates outraise their GOP opponents, they are mostly favored. But the Republicans have the resources to

0: advantage. At the super PAC level, the super PACs I'm talking about, they have $187 million cash advantage. And then the big X factor is Trump's super PAC, which is, you know, MAGA Inc. That super PAC has $400 million.
1: Republicans also won the mid-decade redistricting war kicked off by President Trump. It sums to about a 10-seat boost in the House of Representatives. And in the Senate, too, Republicans say they're feeling confident about their map, defending seats in red states that Trump has won previously, like Texas and Iowa. Bernadette Breslin is National Press Secretary at the National Republican Senatorial Committee. She says that Senate candidates have a compelling message.
2: President Trump and Senate Republicans have delivered lower drug prices, a secure border, new jobs, and lower taxes. And our candidates continue to speak with voters across battleground states who have shared how Republicans' working families' tax cuts, for instance, have positively impacted their lives through no taxes on tips, overtime, and Social Security.
1: Breslin says Democrats have been in a race to the bottom against far-left candidates in their primaries and that Americans can see the administration's results.
2: Americans are seeing violent crime rates, for instance, plummet nationally. And that's thanks to the leadership of President Trump and Senate Republicans.
1: Democrats refute that characterization, of course, and point to cuts to health insurance subsidies passed by Republicans. And they're on pretty sure footing right now, largely ahead in polling. But with Republicans' war chest and advantages in House and Senate maps, recreating the massive waves we've seen in previous midterm cycles could be a challenge. Eric McDaniel, NPR News in Washington.
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0: When the world is so complicated, you need some help figuring it all out. 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
1: I'm Jelani Cobb. 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
7: And I'm Michelle Martin. Paramount's attempt to quickly take over Warner Brothers Discovery has been slowed down in court. 12 Democratic states' attorneys general sued, arguing the deal violated antitrust laws. Now, Paramount's chairman says the holdup is really about politics and whether he's fit to own Warner's news channel, CNN. NPR's David Folkenflik reports.
8: The 100

0: An $11 billion deal would tie together Paramount Pictures with Warner Brothers Studios, more than 50 basic cable channels with CBS, the Paramount Plus and HBO Max streaming services, and more. Paramount chairman David Ellison said together it would be
1: a stronger, well-capitalized, creative-first company with the scale to compete alongside Netflix, Amazon, Apple, and others.
0: Ellison projected confidence to investors on a conference call yesterday.
2: We continue to believe very strongly that the combination of these two businesses create a stronger competitor that is good for Hollywood, good for consumers, and good for the creative community.
0: Yet Ellison sidestepped the argument he had unleashed in the opinion section of the New York Times just hours earlier. The deal would also bring CBS News and, yes, CNN under one roof. Ellison argued that was the real sticking point for the Democratic attorneys general. He disclaimed any interest in putting a finger on the scale in news, writing that he supported Republicans and Democrats. But Ellison didn't mention either of the two figures hovering over this deal. His father, Larry Ellison, the co-founder of Oracle, is the money behind the bid for Warner and a close ally of the second figure. That's President Trump, whose regulators have given the Ellisons the green light. David Ellison threw a banquet for the First Amendment earlier this year at which he honored Trump. Trump hates CNN. And politics? It's already kind of on the menu. The editor-in-chief that Ellison chose for CBS is a journalist who sees the press as too reflexively liberal.
3: I think it's a little bit about politics, about CNN.
0: This is Hollywood power player Ari Emanuel offering his own diagnosis of the problem and his own solution yesterday on CNBC's Squawk Box.
3: And I think there's a way around that if you just get in a room, not cost everybody money, and say, okay, let's put an editorial board over the news organization so that everybody's calm about news and possibly Larry Ellison controlling CNN and CBS.
0: A Paramount spokesperson tells NPR that's just Emanuel's suggestion. That model is not unheard of in the news business. To investors, Ellison said he welcomes a swift resolution, however it may arrive.
2: We're absolutely open to finding a solution out of court, but we also really believe that we'll win at trial. We believe that the facts and the law are on our side.
0: Every day of delay past September 30th cost Paramount more money, owed to Warner Brothers investors. Paramount had asked for the trial to start in November. The judge set it for early next March. David Folkenflik, NPR News.
4: Now let's talk about a topic that is often in the news. Surveys show American support for Israel has declined. Pew Research Center surveys find about 52% of Americans have a positive view of Israel, but that number used to be much higher. It is one thing to hear the numbers, but it's another to hear Americans and Israelis talk about each other. NPR's Frank Langfitt reports from Washington and from Jerusalem.
5: When Lindsay Holiday was young, she says she was among the many Americans enamored with Israel.
6: When I was growing up in the early 50s, it was very much in everyone's consciousness. And it was an important thing to have, to be given Jews a safe haven in their own country.
5: Because of the Holocaust?
6: Yes.
5: Holiday, who lives in Washington, D.C., is now 80. She says these days, she's more sympathetic to the Palestinians than the Israelis. She cites Israel's retaliatory war in Gaza that has killed an estimated 73,000 people there, and Israel's occupation of territory in Gaza, southern Lebanon, and the West Bank.
6: I feel it's lost its way by trying to take too much. There has to be a stopping point.
5: A Gallup poll earlier this year found Americans are more sympathetic to Palestinians than to Israelis. That's a change after nearly a quarter century of polling results that favored Israel. But some Americans still back the country. Mike Hall's 51. He works as an electrician in Virginia. Hall says Americans don't talk that much anymore about the Hamas-led attack on October 7, 2023, the one that killed an estimated 1,200 Israelis, triggered the Israeli invasion.
7: It's just been forgotten. Like, people want to have the narrative that it's genocide and all this, but, you know, if Canada came in and did that to Detroit, Michigan, we'd be in war with Canada instantly. I think it would be a totally different story if something like that happened here.
5: Last week, I flew from Washington to Israel.
8: I'm walking through the Central Market in Jerusalem, and there are hundreds of stalls here selling everything from chili peppers and dried fruit and nuts to candies. And I run into this woman, Yael Bronstein. She's buying some fish. She's worried about what she hears out of the U.S.
9: Israel as a state is very reliant on America. It's naive not to think that.
5: Bronstein worries that if American sentiment on Israel continues to sour, the next generation of U.S. leaders could reduce military support for the country.
9: I believe that once it will be smaller, it will be a very big concern for us.
5: Bronstein works as a singer and used to serve in the Israeli military as a spokesperson. I asked how she would respond to Americans who think 73,000 killings is excessive. Bronstein says Israel's military does all it can to limit civilian deaths, while Hamas uses people as human shields.
9: I think that it's a very privileged viewpoint to be able to look at everything from outside and to kind of critic how many casualties you think is enough or more than enough or too little. You don't live our reality. You don't have our challenges.
5: The UN said in April that more than 38,000 women and girls had been killed in Gaza as of December 2025. A couple of blocks away in the market, Wissam Al-Raki is selling fish. He's an Arab Christian born in Virginia. When he thinks about America, he thinks about what it can do to save Palestinians who face constant attacks from Israeli settlers in the West Bank. The United States helps us with everything, he tells me, and that's very nice. It gives strong backing to Israel. But the fact is, he, Trump, could stop the chaos that's happening right now, and he's not doing anything. Al-Raki worries about an explosion of Palestinian retaliatory violence in the West Bank, leading to attacks, as it has in the past, back here in Israel. Frank Langford, NPR News, reporting from Washington and Jerusalem.
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0: Live from NPR News in Washington, I'm Dave Mattingly. Missouri's most expensive primary race this year has gone to incumbent Congressman Wesley Bell. He defeated former Congresswoman Cori Bush in yesterday's Democratic primary in the state's first congressional district. Bell won easily, capturing nearly 60% of the vote against the former member of the progressive group of Democrats in the House known as the Squad. In Michigan, the Democratic Senate primary remains too close to call between progressive candidate Abdul El-Sayed and Congresswoman Haley Stevens, a moderate. El-Sayed has a slim lead this morning, as NPR's Tamara Keith reports.
1: The fact that it is this close with massive sums spent on ads to boost Stevens means that the far left of the Democratic Party is ascendant. But like the left, right, progressive, moderate ideological spectrum doesn't quite capture it. It's also insiders versus outsiders, play it safe establishment versus candidates who see their role as disrupting the system.
0: She was speaking to NPR's Morning Edition. The winner will face Republican Congressman Mike Rogers in November. Todd Blanche's nomination to be Attorney General is headed to the full Senate for a confirmation vote. The Senate Judiciary Committee approved Blanche's nomination yesterday on a 12-10 party line vote. This is NPR News from Washington. Authorities in Southern California say a 38-year-old man is under arrest in connection with the potential threat to President Trump. The suspect was taken into custody Sunday ahead of Trump's appearance at last night's Republican fundraiser in Los Angeles. They say the man was walking the grounds of Trump's golf course and appeared to be monitoring security measures ahead of the president's event. The LA County Sheriff's Department says the suspect was taking photos and videos and was found with ammunition in his pocket and a loaded pistol in his vehicle. Cities in Arizona are preparing for cutbacks in water supplies from the Colorado River under new federal rules. Alex Hager with member station KJZZ has more from Phoenix.
2: Big cuts to Arizona's water supply have been in the works for years, and city utilities have been planning accordingly. Many have spent years diversifying their water supplies to soften the impact of future Colorado River cuts. Some will lean harder on water from underground aquifers or the nearby Salt River, which is managed separately. Cities are prepared to spend billions on projects like a bigger dam to store more water during extra wet years. Some utilities are building equipment that can safely recycle sewage back into drinking water. And a new program is in the works where cities with enough water to sell can find other cities looking to buy it. For NPR News, I'm Alex Hager in Phoenix.
0: I'm Dave Mattingly, NPR News in Washington.

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1: It's Morning Edition from NPR News. I'm Michelle Martin.
2: And I'm Steve Inskeep. The Food and Drug Administration is expected to decide as soon as today whether to approve a flu vaccine.
1: It would be the first flu vaccine that uses mRNA technology, and that is leading to some suspense about the approval.
2: NPR health correspondent Rob Stein joins us now. Rob, good morning.
3: Good morning, Steve.
2: What's the vaccine?
3: It's called Mflusiva, and it was developed by Moderna, the same company that made one of the two mRNA COVID-19 vaccines. And it works the same way. It stimulates the immune system into producing antibodies that can fight off viruses. In this case, flu viruses instead of the coronavirus that causes COVID.
2: Oh, yeah, which was the same technology used in a COVID vaccine. How well does this one work?
3: It seems to work pretty well, Steve. Moderna tested the vaccine in more than 40,000 people and found that, number one, it looks safe, and number two, it appears to produce stronger protection than traditional flu vaccines in people age 50 and older. Based on that, independent FDA advisors voted unanimously in June to recommend that the FDA approve Mflusiva. I asked Michael Osterholm, an infectious disease expert at the University of Minnesota, what he thinks about the vaccine.
4: I think this is really a critical step forward in advancing influenza vaccine technology. And I think it's just imperative that the FDA come down with an affirmative decision.
3: Because while the current flu vaccines work okay, a lot of people still get the flu even if they've been vaccinated. And stronger protection isn't the only advantage of this new mRNA flu vaccine.
2: Oh, what other advantages are you thinking of?
3: So mRNA vaccines can be updated much more easily. So like if a new strain suddenly emerges, like it did this past season, the vaccines can be reformulated much more quickly to make them more protective. That would be especially important if a really new flu strain evolved, sparking another flu pandemic. mRNA vaccines can also be produced much faster than traditional vaccines. Here's Michael Osterholm again.
4: Right there, that is a game changer in a major way.
3: But don't forget, Steve, mRNA technology is very controversial.
2: Oh, I won't forget. But what is that controversy really about?
3: So, you know, the vaccine mandates during the pandemic left a lot of people very angry about the COVID shots, and there was a lot of misinformation about the shot's safety. Health Secretary Robert F. Kennedy Jr. and other top Trump administration officials have been extremely hostile to mRNA vaccines. They made it harder to get the COVID shots and slashed hundreds of millions of dollars for research into new mRNA vaccines. Also, the FDA initially refused to even review Mflusiva, only reconsidering after intense blowback. Opponents still hope the FDA won't approve Mflusiva. I talked about this with Dr. Brian Hooker. He's the chief scientific officer at Children's Health Defense. That's an anti-vaccine group once headed by Kennedy.
5: I really believe that this technology is just too new. There has not been the adequate level of study of the implications for, you know, literally everybody. I just feel like the train is leaving the station and we're not ready yet.
3: So everyone is waiting to see if the FDA, under RFK Jr., follows the recommendation of its advisors and approves this first mRNA flu vaccine or not.
2: NPR health correspondent Rob Stein. Rob, thanks.
3: You bet, Steve.
1: Federal health researchers at the CDC have a new report today about black lung disease among the most experienced coal miners in Appalachia. They are suffering from the incurable disease at the highest rates in nearly half a century. Justin Hicks with the Appalachia Mid-South Newsroom reports.
6: 57-year-old Tim Balthus visits New Beginnings Pulmonary Rehab in Norton, Virginia twice a week. He lives with an advanced stage of black lung disease. And here he does light exercises like walking on a treadmill at just 2 miles an hour to help strengthen his lungs.
7: This is a normal walking pace for me. If I'm doing this pace, not talking, but I'm carrying something, that gets you out of breath too.
6: Balthus knows there's no cure, but he hopes regular checkups and exercises will grant him more time to celebrate milestones like family birthdays and graduations.
7: God's not done with me yet. I've been obedient to him, and now he's given me back to see my grandbabies.
6: New Beginnings director Marcy Freeman says more minors are coming through her doors. What scares her is that they're younger, and their lung disease is advancing more rapidly.
8: I've never seen patients like this. I've never seen them this sick, this rapid of progression. It's just amazing to me that these men are able to walk around and live and breathe, that they're alive.
6: Today, researchers at the CDC's National Institute for Occupational Safety and Health published new research. It indicates rates of black lung disease in central Appalachia are as high as they were half a century ago. As many as a third of longtime working underground coal miners may have the disease. Lead researcher Scott Laney says these rates of disease rival the 1970s. That's when Congress passed a law requiring mine inspections and dust control standards, and for two decades, disease rates plummeted. Laney says the recent growth is due to mining operations digging the thinner coal seams left in the region. Separating those small amounts of coal from a mountain requires cutting through lots of rock, which generates toxic silica dust.
9: Now we're seeing almost all of these miners with mixed dust pneumoconiosis, which includes silica and coal dust.
6: The National Mining Association represents coal companies, and they say safety measures to mitigate dusty mines have improved, and sick miners could have been exposed years ago before new technology was in place. But Laney says there's no question in his mind but the prevalence of black lung disease is still growing. In the research, he wrote, the data is a bellwether, not the remnant of an ongoing problem.
9: Nobody is doubting this whatsoever. I mean, especially if you live here in Appalachia like we do. You see it at the post office and the grocery store every day.
6: To curb this growing problem, the Federal Mine Safety and Health Administration created stricter limits on the amount of silica dust coal miners can legally be exposed to. But mining companies sued. The Mining Association says they support lower dust limits, but they want allowances for other methods to protect miners, like dust filtering helmets. Meanwhile, the Trump administration has frozen enforcement indefinitely. That delay really frustrates Drew Harris, a lung doctor in Southwest Virginia who treats patients suffering with black lung disease.
10: It's outrageous that these are the numbers we see in 2026. We know how to prevent it. There's no mystery here. We need better protections to be enforced.
6: The Mine Safety and Health Administration declined to comment until the research letter was public. But legal briefs show the Federal Mining Agency is holding private meetings around changing the safety rules. So for now, it's still unclear what future silica dust protections may or may not be in store for coal miners. For NPR News, I'm Justin Hicks in Norton, Virginia.

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2: Good morning, I'm Steve Inskeep. Democracy takes place in public. When a legislature works, people watch from the gallery. Occasionally, protesters burst in. And in Brazil, lawmakers looked up to see capybaras. These South American animals are furry brown, kind of cute, with big heads, and they weigh up to 175 pounds. Video shows them strolling into a state legislative building. They caused some excitement, although the animals remained calm. It's Morning Edition.
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2: 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I'm Steve Inskeep.
4: I'm Michelle Martin.
5: And I'm Leila Faldil. For as long as Ariana Grande has been in the public eye, the petite powerhouse has faced scrutiny about her body. There was a chorus of voices in 2023 saying she was too thin while she was working on the film Wicked. She addressed it on TikTok.
6: I think we should be gentler and less comfortable commenting on people's bodies, no matter what.
5: Now, after the release of Grande's new music video for her single Petal, that scrutiny is back and it's loud. This week, her team announced she's taking a step back from public life after her Eternal Sunshine tour. Grande interrupted her show in Chicago on Monday to read a statement about this to her fans.
6: It's something that I had decided. It's a plan that I had quietly made a long time ago. And it's a decision that was made from a thoughtful and empowered place.
5: To talk about this, we're joined by music journalist Tomas Mir, who profiled Grande for Vogue Japan earlier this year. Welcome to the program.
7: Thank you for having me.
5: Tomas, I wonder what you make of this decision and whether it's a coincidence that there was this sort of public outcry over her weight and then this announcement that she's stepping away from public life for a while.
7: I feel like this announcement came at an interesting time. She's at the peak of an album release that dropped over the weekend. She's on this massive tour across the world. So it comes at a really high moment in her career if we're talking about ticket sales, if we're talking about music streams, but also at a time when people are talking about her so much, just generally about her body, about how she looks. And I think it's something that she's probably had to think about for quite some time. And I think we really got some clarity with that statement in Chicago.
5: She's been in the public eye since she was so young, and she faces such public scrutiny because fans love their celebrities, right? I mean, how much of that contributed, do you think, to her decision to say, you know what, I need a break?
7: There's two sides of the story. There's the public excitement about these shows, about her being back in the limelight. But there's also this other side that's commenting about how she looks, what she's doing, and how that presents. And I think it's a combination of all of that. You know, I think it comes down to how she's feeling internally. And if stepping away means she'll be able to focus on herself, I think that might be the way to go.
5: Do you think it's fair that the public scrutinizes a person's weight, health, body, these sensitive issues because they are public figures?
7: I think that sometimes we lose sight of the human behind the celebrity, and we see these celebrities as commodified objects, frankly, that we used to comment on our own lives sometimes. And I think we have gotten a bit too comfortable with talking about people's bodies in a way that is really grotesque. I think online, there's very little that stops us from saying something crazy because there might not be a repercussion and it's not something we would say to their face.
5: Did it surprise you as somebody who spoke to her and you heard this excitement she had for this tour that she's made this decision now?
7: I spoke to her last December for a profile that came out in January, and so much can change in 8 months. Mm-hmm. I do think that that excitement that she had about the tour, you're still seeing it on stage. I was watching videos of her performance yesterday, and I went to the opening night of the tour, and you can tell that this is something that she genuinely enjoys, and she feeds off the energy of her fans. And I think that that physical interaction means so much more than the noise that might be coming from online.
5: That was music journalist Tomas Mir, who profiled Ariana Grande for Vogue Japan earlier this year. Thank you so much for speaking with us and for your time.
7: Thank you for having me.
4: 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I'm Leila Fadel.
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0: From Marketplace in New York, I'm Kimberly Adams. Later this morning, we'll get a reading on service sector activity in July from the Institute for Supply Management. Some data from earlier this week shows the rest of the world has been buying more American services. That's according to a report out yesterday from the U.S. Department of Commerce. Service exports went up $1.1 billion in June from the month before. Marketplace's Stephanie Hughes looks at what's going on.
2: Remember all those Scots who visited Boston for the World Cup? They wore kilts, drank a bunch of beer, and also helped drive up U.S. service exports.
3: We welcomed a lot of tourists from overseas, and that's a good thing.
2: Mary Lovely is a senior fellow at the Peterson Institute for International Economics. When people from abroad visit the U.S. and stay in hotels and buy tickets to soccer games, that's considered an export because people from other countries are consuming our services. And that popped in June. But Lovely points out this bucks a recent trend. Last year, the U.S. saw a drop in international visitors.
4: You know, the United States has always been a real tourist attraction for obvious reasons, right? We've got great things to see and do here. But the sense of America as being a welcoming place, I think, has changed.
2: Another driver of service export growth in June, financial services, which includes things like underwriting, money management, and advising. Cornell economics professor Nancy Chow says that's part of a longer-term trend.
5: Really a reflection of the fact that the U.S. exports what it knows, right?
2: Financial services are an industry the U.S. is famous for. It's one of the reasons the U.S. actually has an overall trade surplus for services, meaning we sell more of them than we buy. I'm Stephanie Hughes from Marketplace.
0: Let's do the numbers. The FTSE in London is up 5 points, basically flat. Dow, S&P, and NASDAQ futures are mixed in the 0 to 0.4% range, with the Dow future up 176 points. The 10-year Treasury yield is down at 4.62%. There's a lot happening in the global economy. Listen later to my colleague Kai Rizdahl for today's developments on many public radio stations or at marketplace.org.
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0: Music streamer Spotify released its latest quarterly results yesterday, reporting 300 million premium subscribers and 14% revenue growth. The company also pointed to rising costs tied to AI-powered features. The music industry is wrestling with the best way to incorporate and acknowledge artificial intelligence in the business. AI tools are one thing, but what about AI-generated music or AI-generated artists? Last summer, a rock band called The Velvet Sundown reached viral streaming success on Spotify with their song Dust on the Wind. Both the band and the song were generated by AI. Now, a year later, record labels are proposing new guidelines on how music generated by artificial intelligence should be treated. Joining us to discuss is Dan Runcie, founder of Trapital, a music and entertainment research group. Dan, welcome.
6: Thanks for having me.
0: So what are the record labels proposing in terms of how the industry should be handling music made by AI?
6: So last week, Wednesday, there was this coalition led by three of the biggest music companies in the world, Universal Music Group, Sony, and Warner, and a few others as well. And they proposed that any music recording that involves the use of generative AI, and if it needs to qualify for any charts, has to meet three conditions. First, the service has to use properly authorized and lawful music. Second, it needs to be substantially human-made. And then third, the activity can't raise chart manipulations or any type of fraud concerns.
0: Tell me more about this idea of blocking songs that have concerns around raising stream or chart manipulation concerns.
6: The fact that AI has now increased the amount of music that is uploaded to these streaming platforms considerably, it now increases the risk, and we've seen that reflected in the data. There's one streaming company called Deezer And Deezer had reported recently that 90,000 tracks that are uploaded to its service daily, nearly half of the tracks that it has, are AI, generative AI music. And a majority of those were fraudulent tracks. And I've heard enough from others in the industry that if you can assume that these facts are true about Deezer, then that likely is similar to some of the other streaming platforms that we've seen. To be clear, a lot of these tracks aren't being listened to, but these are all measures to try to fix that problem.
0: Yeah, I imagine it makes it harder to find real music by real humans.
6: It does. And if I could say, because this does tie into that second point, the substantially human-made, this has been one of the pain points, because what counts as substantially human-made is a very gray area. And I think it was intentionally left gray with these measures, because on one hand, they're still trying to figure it out, and it's hard to be precise when we're building the plane as we're flying it. But still, this represents how tangled this challenge really is.
0: So the record labels have made this request slash demand about how AI music should be handled when it comes to charts or considerations. But who actually gets to decide whether or not these are the rules that we're going to follow?
6: It goes through a few stages. So at least what we've seen publicly so far, the record labels have this coalition that put it forward. There's also one of the influential bodies in the industry called the IFPI, and they recently had adopted these rules as well. But I think what you would specifically wait to see is the charts themselves. Charts matter a lot to this industry. Record labels and the artists themselves put a considerable amount of marketing dollars to have a number one or to have a number two or to make sure that they're on the top of the charts. So anything that is a threat is something that they do put focus on. And Billboard charts, for instance, which of course is powered by the Luminate data, if we see these charts then adopting those principles moving forward, that's where it really impacts things, at least for that particular aspect.
0: Dan Runcie is the founder of Trapital, a music and entertainment research group. Dan, thank you so much.
6: Kimberly, thanks for having me.
0: And in New York, I'm Kimberly Adams with the Marketplace Morning Report from APM, American Public Media.

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0: Good morning. The Democratic primary for a Michigan Senate seat is too close to call. A progressive candidate narrowly leads a sitting member of Congress. For Democrats, so much depends on the result. It's Morning Edition from NPR News. The House Ethics Committee is investigating Republican Congressman Max Miller over allegations of domestic abuse. I'm Steve Inskeep.
1: And I'm Michelle Martin. His former father-in-law is Senator Bernie Moreno, who says Miller should not hold elected office. Also, the creator of a web show that turns the microphone on kids lays out how to grow up without becoming a grown-up. It is Wednesday, August 5th. On this day in 1964, the White House released transcripts of President Nixon talking about using the CIA to get in the way of the Watergate investigation. He resigned 3 days later. News is next.
2: Live from NPR News in Washington, I'm Windsor Johnston. Iran says it's getting closer to an agreement with Oman to temporarily open the Strait of Hormuz. NPR's Hadil Al-Shalchi reports Qatari and U.S. officials are citing progress in a broader deal to reopen the waterway.
3: Qatar's foreign ministry said that talks on reopening the Strait of Hormuz were in the, quote, very progressive stages, and that a draft was being circulated among parties. It said that no deal has been reached yet. Secretary of State Marco Rubio said that there were, quote, progress in talks, but not finality yet. Iran and Oman said they were getting close to their own deal to temporarily open the strait. Iranian officials said they would use an intermediate route whereby ships enter the Persian Gulf using an Iranian-controlled route and exit using an Omani-controlled one. The Iranian foreign ministry said a deal was contingent on the U.S. lifting its blockade on Iranian ports. Hadil Al-Shalchi, NPR News, Istanbul.
2: The Democratic Senate primary in Michigan is emerging as a test of the party's progressive wing. Former state health director Abdul El Sayed appears to be poised for a win, though the race has not yet been called. Meanwhile, the race for the Democratic nomination for Michigan governor is now set. Quinn Kleinfelter at member station WDET reports.
4: The president was unhappy Congressman John James decided to leave the GOP's razor-thin House majority to run for governor. He eventually endorsed James over Perry Johnson, who campaigned as a Trump-esque outsider businessman. But James says his primary victory marks the start of a fight against a Democratic Party veering too far from the mainstream.
5: We offer freedom, they offer socialism. We offer change, they offer continued decline. We offer common sense, they offer crazy.
4: James faces Democrat Jocelyn Benson, Michigan's Secretary of State, who is a kind of heir apparent to term-limited Governor Gretchen Whitmer. For NPR News, I'm Quinn Kleinfelter in Detroit.
2: President Trump is in Las Vegas today, where he's expected to highlight his economic agenda and drum up support for Republican candidates ahead of the midterms. The White House says Trump will promote his tax and manufacturing policies while arguing Republicans are better positioned to tackle inflation and high living costs. The FDA could decide today whether to approve the first flu vaccine that uses mRNA technology. NPR's Rob Stein reports it was developed by Moderna.
6: Moderna tested the vaccine in more than 40,000 people and found that, number one, it looks safe, and number two, it appears to produce stronger protection than traditional flu vaccines in people age 50 and older. Based on that, independent FDA advisors voted unanimously in June to recommend that the FDA approve Emflusiva.
2: NPR's Rob Stein reporting. This is NPR News. Chipotle Mexican Grill has removed jalapenos from some of its restaurants tied to a salmonella outbreak in Minnesota. The fast food chain says it's pulled the product from restaurants across the country as a precaution. This comes as the FDA investigates a cyclospora outbreak tied to iceberg lettuce that sickened thousands of people in the U.S. The fast food chain McDonald's is often viewed as an economic bellwether, but sales in the U.S. have slowed much more than the company expected in the latest quarter. NPR's Alina Selyuk reports.
7: McDonald's says its sales in the U.S. grew less than 1% between April and June. At the same time, other chains like KFC and Chipotle saw strong demand. And McDonald's says it had overwhelmed its stores with too many complicated launches. There was marketing around K-pop Demon Hunters, then the World Cup, a new lineup of drinks like craft sodas, and big changes in the value meals, removing old deals for buy one, get one free, and introducing new ones with items under $3 or $4. All this was too much all at once for stores and shoppers, including the most loyal ones who also saw popular digital offerings go away in their apps. And so visits to McDonald's declined in the U.S., and the company is now working on corrections. Alina Seluch, NPR News.
2: Firefighters in Greece are working to reinforce containment lines around wildfires burning west of Athens. Stronger gusts and hotter temperatures are expected in the coming days. 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

0: It's Morning Edition from NPR News. I'm Michelle Martin.
1: And I'm Steve Inskeep. Voters took part in primaries in five states yesterday, but in the most closely watched Democratic primary, the results are still coming in.
0: In Michigan, the progressive candidate Abdul El-Sayed has a narrow lead over Congresswoman Haley Stevens, who's described as more moderate. The winner will advance to compete for a Senate seat that is seen as a must-win if Democrats want to take control of the chamber.
1: NPR senior political correspondent Tamara Keith is with us as the results come in. Tam, good morning.
2: Good morning.
1: Okay, Michigan Senate primary, we've been talking about it here. It was seen as the ultimate swing state test. Do Democrats go with a moderate or a more progressive person? Where does it stand?
2: It's a lot closer than many were expecting. As it stands now, El-Sayed, an epidemiologist and former public health official, is ahead. But the fact that it is this close, with massive sums spent on ads to boost Stevens, means that the far left of the Democratic Party is ascendant. But like the left-right progressive moderate ideological spectrum doesn't quite capture it. It's also insiders versus outsiders, play it safe establishment versus candidates who see their role is disrupting the system. And the mood in the country and among Democratic voters is very different from what it was during the first Trump midterm in 2018, when moderate Democrats were seen as the solution. This time, Democratic primary voters blame their own party's establishment for Trump's win.
1: Well, now Democrats are desperate to win in November. So what do these results mean for that?
2: No matter who comes out ahead, Democrats are going to have a lot of repair work to do. That primary was so bitter, it left some voters saying they simply couldn't stomach a vote for the other candidate in November. The Republicans selected former Congressman Mike Rogers. He was endorsed by President Trump and cleared the field. Republicans see this as a key pickup opportunity in what could be a difficult year for them. But Rogers is an insider running in a year when the anti-establishment mood is strong, and he'll have to overcome the headwinds created by an unpopular president.
1: Okay, as we wait for the results in Michigan, what other races are you watching?
2: Well, Michigan's 7th congressional district is the only true toss-up House seat in the state. It's a real swing district. Democrats picked William Lawrence. He's the progressive outsider in that race. He argued that playing it safe was the real electability risk, and now that'll be put to the test. But in Washington state, Congresswoman Marie Glusenkamp-Perez was able to fend off a progressive challenger.
1: Tam, I want to ask about one other thing. Israel is an issue for Democrats in primaries, their attitude toward Israel. Outside spending is a big deal, including groups connected to AIPAC, the American-Israel Public Affairs Committee. What do last night's results tell us about the results of that spending?
2: Well, as we know, we're still waiting for the result in Michigan. But the American Democracy Project, which is linked to the pro-Israel lobbying group AIPAC, spent $32 million on ads to support Haley Stevens there. That's according to the tracking firm Ad Impact. So if she doesn't pull it out, that would be a massive defeat for them. But in Missouri's 1st congressional district, where that AIPAC-linked group was also the biggest ad spender, the AIPAC-favored candidate Congressman Wesley Bell easily defeated former Congresswoman Cori Bush in a rematch. She has been outspoken in her opposition to Israel. So what we can say for sure is that AIPAC has spent a ton of money on Democratic primaries this cycle, and the results have been mixed at best.
1: Tam, thanks so much. We'll call you back when we know more about Michigan.
2: I'll be here.
1: NPR's Tamara Keith.
0: Let's talk a bit more about Michigan, one of the biggest primary elections this year, because, as we said, the outcome of that race in November could help determine the balance of power in the Senate. Republicans currently hold 53 out of 100 seats there. Michigan State University Professor of Political Science Matt Grossman is with us for this. Good morning.
3: Good morning.
0: So as we just said, those results are still inconclusive at this hour, but the race remains really close, and I'm guessing much closer than either El-Sayed or Stevens camps would have liked. I'm thinking this might be surprising to both parties because huge sums, as we just heard, were spent on Stevens' campaign by the outside groups. But El-Sayed's polls in the last few days showed a fairly comfortable margin for him. So what do you make of the fact that it's as close as it is at this hour?
3: Well, polling in Senate primaries does have considerable air, and that was true last night, regardless of the final results. Part of that is that enthusiasm on the ground and online might actually be a sign that the polling respondents are not necessarily representative of the broader population.
0: Hmm. You know, this primary fight was pretty bare knuckles on all platforms, you know, in the debate, social media. Is that the norm right now? Was that because it's an open seat, or are there other factors at play here?
3: Well, this was a one-on-one contrast between the left and the center of the party, between candidates that were very well differentiated on Israel-Palestine. And so it kind of brought out all of those acrimonious positions. But it is worth noting that Jocelyn Benson cruised to victory in the Democratic primary for governor. She's a more normie Democrat. So a lot of people went in voting for El-Sayed and Benson, you know, without necessarily any complications.
0: That's interesting. What do you make of that?
3: Well, it just means that the candidates matter. You know, the Democratic leadership tried to recruit Gretchen Whitmer for this Senate seat, and that would have been a far different primary than they got with Haley Stevens.
0: Hmm. Do you have a sense of what this may portend? Obviously, we don't know who the nominee is going to be yet, but what this may portend for the coming general election fight against Republican Mike Rogers, who consolidated early and the president's behind him.
3: Mike Rogers is happy because the Democrats are divided and he comes in united. The results also mean that the National Republicans are going to spend a lot of money in Michigan and make this a top-tier race rather than a second-tier race and really view it as a potential pickup opportunity.
0: I mean, what about that outside spending? As we've heard, the Senate contest saw a lot of outside spending. Stevens received, what, about $60 million, more than half of that amount from the American-Israel Public Affairs Committee. How do people in Michigan feel about this?
3: Well, it certainly was a live issue in the race. It was something that El-Sayed brought up regularly. But it should also be taken as a sign that money in politics matters, but is not everything. On the Republican gubernatorial primary, the winner was also outspent substantially by Perry Johnson, a self-funded candidate. So sometimes you can't fully overcome a deficit with voters by spending more money.
0: So let me ask you about a decisive win in Michigan's 7th congressional district. The nomination went to William Lawrence, a climate activist. He's one of the candidates backed by Senator Bernie Sanders. How do you assess his win?
3: Yeah, this was a very interesting race that was sleepy for a while and then became a big victory for the Bernie side in a true toss-up district. This is Alyssa Slotkin's former district. It's also Mike Rogers' former district. So it is expected to be close in the general. And what happened here was that the Democrats weren't able to recruit either of the state senators to run for this district. Instead, they recruited two out-of-state or out-of-district candidates who fought it out in the sort of moderate establishment lane, really allowing progressive William Lawrence to build a reputation on the ground as the local candidate with a lot of grassroots support, and that carried him through. The other odd dynamic was that Alyssa Slotkin endorsed the third place candidate in the race, failing to make consolidation possible against him.
0: It sounds fascinating. I guess endorsements don't mean as much as they used to.
3: Well, if you can get everyone behind the mainstream candidate early, like they did with Jocelyn Benson in the governor's race, it matters. But it can't overcome a deficit at the end.
0: That is Michigan State University Professor of Political Science Matt Grossman. Professor Grossman, thank you.
3: Thank you.
1: Here's a financial update on Elon Musk's SpaceX. Revenues are up for the rocket company, according to the first quarterly report since a record IPO in June. Losses are down, but they're still losses, not profits. The company is spending heavily on artificial intelligence, and investors are not sure what it's worth. Here's NPR's John Ruich.
4: Elon Musk, as you might expect, is not unsure what his company is worth. Here he is praising his staff on an earnings call after the results yesterday.
5: The SpaceX team is solving some of the hardest engineering problems in the history of humanity. And we're I think the team is succeeding.
4: He says SpaceX is growing the user base of its Starlink satellite system, and it could deliver a majority of the world's internet in less than a decade. He also says the company's heavy-lift rocket Starship, which has been hampered by delays, could soon deliver a million or even 10 million tons of payload into orbit each year, including space-based AI data centers.
5: This is not some sort of far future distant thing. We expect to start launching these next year.
4: Musk has never been short on dreams, but investors seem to want more from an unprofitable company whose valuation topped $2 trillion after it went public. The share price, which soared to over $225 at one

0: you're going to break out the pom-poms and root for companies. And I think that for Elon Musk, more than any CEO in recent memory, people pretend to do business analysis when what they're doing is cheerleading.
1: Demand for shares was boosted around the IPO by a relatively small float or number of shares offered. Later this week, more will flood the market when what's known as a lockup ends, allowing company employees and insiders to sell some shares. Kathleen Curley, a senior research analyst at Georgetown University's Center for Security and Emerging Technology, says there are questions about whether SpaceX can execute on all its plans.
2: I think this could be a period of market adjustment of, you know, finding what is actually the right price for a share of SpaceX.
1: And how that ship lands will be watched closely by other big tech firms thinking about their own IPOs. John Ruwich, NPR News.
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8: I'm Michelle Martin.
9: And I'm Martinez. The web series Recess Therapy has brought brief and insightful conversations with children to millions of people.
10: A lot of grown-ups are obsessed with looking young. What do you think about that?
11: If it hurts you, then you probably shouldn't do it. Because, like, even if looking young looks good, if it doesn't feel good, then you probably shouldn't do it.
10: That's crazy good advice.
9: That is show creator and author Julian Shapiro Barnum. And after years of chats just like that one with a wise child who is not named in the video, he's bottled up the advice from kids into a new book called How to Grow Up Without Becoming a Grown-Up. You argue that adults would be a lot happier if they acted just like children.
10: So I firmly do believe this, that I think we all look at kids and envy their freedoms. Once you're a grown-up, you can look back and see how freely kids feel their emotions, how amazing kids are at making new friends, how free their imagination is. And so what the book kind of aims to do is outline all of those little ways that kids

0: kids do implement their freedoms, and I try to show how we adults could bring them into our day-to-day lives.
1: All right, so let's get into specifics. You have recommendations on how to jumpstart our imagination as adults. How do we do that?
0: Well, you know, kids imagine constantly. They imagine something, and then they play make-believe. They think about what it would be like to be a pirate, and then the next thing you know, they're jumping on the couch, they're sword fighting. Like, they live out that fantasy immediately. Adults daydream about what it would be like to do X, Y, and Z, but it stays in our heads. And what I try to do in the book is outline how we can take our imaginings and get used to, like kids, bringing them into our bodies. Over time, if you can invite that sense of curiosity and play, all of a sudden, you're doing things that you might not have thought you would be able to do.
1: So there was a conversation in the book you had with Kiara, 7 years old,
0: yes,
1: in New York City. And you asked, why do grownups have less energy? Mm-hmm. The response blew me down because I'm thinking, who is this wise 7-year old that seems to know everything? Here's the response. They are, okay, why do grownups have less energy? They are less excited about life. They think life has passed them by. They think every day is just a regular day.
0: Kiara is brilliant. But I think that's true. I think kids are so excited about life. Like, they wake up on a Saturday morning at 6 a.m., not because they have to, but because they, like, cannot wait for the day.
1: Yeah.
0: Like, to be a kid is to be so enamored by the little things, the bug under the rock, or the possibility of ice cream.
1: To be excited about life.
0: Exactly, to be excited about life. And I think I aim to do that more.
1: But Julian, I can already hear people listening to this thinking, okay, well, what's the difference then between not acting like a grown-up and then being immature?
0: Well, I think immaturity is not such a bad word. To be a kid, like, really is to break the rules. You know, when we are kids, we are told, don't do this by adults constantly. And when you are a kid, you do not listen to that ever. And as we become older, we start to be that adult in our own heads. We start to listen to our own set of rules that start to define who we are. We start to tell ourselves, no, I don't do that. No, I am this kind of person. And I feel like to be immature or to be childish is to get comfortable breaking those rules and see who you are outside of who you tell yourself you can be.
1: Red button syndrome.
0: Oh, yes.
1: What is red button syndrome?
0: So, you know, I open the book with talking about rules because when I was a kid, my mom said I had red button syndrome, which basically meant if I was told not to do something, I would do it. I see so many kids have that. The amount of times I've said, like, please just don't touch the microphone, and the next thing they do is touch the microphone. It's provocation without intent of offending. Like, kids want to test. They want to see what happens if they don't listen. And often they gain something from it. Like, I don't know, when my friends and I used to do this thing called British Night, where we would get dressed in 3-piece suits and put on top hats, and we'd spend the whole night pretending to be British men, and we'd go bar hopping, and it broke every rule.
1: Please tell me you had an accent to go along with
0: it.
1: Oh,
0: of course. You know, we'd be talking like this, and we'd go, it's a pleasure to meet you. My name is Damien Roderick, and
1: Damien,
0: I'm from
1: Roderick.
0: London. And we had such a good time. We didn't hurt anybody. We made friends. We'd text the next day and tell them that we weren't really who we said we were. And I feel like anything you can do to fill your cup, anything you can do to, like, have fun and have a unique and new experience is a feather in your hat and is powerful in its own right.
1: So, Julian, I want to get biblical with you for a second, if that's okay.
0: Oh, Lord, let's do it.
1: Here we go. 1 Corinthians 13:11.
0: My favorite one.
1: Here's the verse. When I was a child, I spake as a child. I understood as a child. I thought as a child. But when I became a man, I put away childish things. Hmm. That verse goes counter to everything that I read in your book. So I'm putting the two books together. The Bible versus how to grow up without becoming a grown-up. How do you respond to that train of thought?
0: You know, I'm always comparing my work to the Bible. I'm kind of shocked by how many people talk about kids as if they never were one. People always say to me, like, ugh, I can't talk to kids. I don't like kids. Or, like, I don't know how you work with kids like that. And I think we forget that, like, not that long ago, honey, you was that. I think one should never lose their connection to childishness. Like, who are we if we don't have an ability to play and dream and, like, feel freely? Like, all of the best things about humanity were things that we were cultivating when we were young. So I feel like a healthy tether to one's childish self is just to be a healthier person. And I think there's a lot to aspire to have and to desire to emulate.
1: Julian Shapiro Barnum is the creator and host of web series Recess Therapy and also the author of How to Grow Up Without Becoming a Grown-Up. Julian, thanks a lot.
0: Such an honor. I'm a fan. Thank you for having me.

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0: Live from NPR News in Washington, I'm Dave Mattingly. Michigan's Democratic Senate primary remains too close to call this morning. Progressive candidate Abdul El-Sayed holds a small lead over Congresswoman Haley Stevens, a moderate. In Missouri, former Congresswoman Cori Bush was defeated by Congressman Wesley Bell in the Democratic primary in the state's 1st congressional district. SpaceX is reporting quarterly earnings that beat Wall Street forecasts. The numbers were the company's first since it went public. But NPR's John Ruich says SpaceX also spent heavily on artificial intelligence and research and development, and that sent its share price lower.
1: Investors piled in and propelled SpaceX to the world's biggest initial public offering in June, pushing the share price up. But it's fallen sharply since. Still, on an earnings call, Elon Musk put a positive spin on the company's progress in satellite communications, AI, and the development of a reusable heavy lift rocket.
2: The SpaceX team is solving some of the hardest engineering problems in the history of humanity, and I think the team is succeeding.
1: Subscriptions to its satellite internet arm Starlink doubled to $12 million with growing income, but the company remains unprofitable, reporting a loss of more than $500 million during the quarter, with capital expenditures nearly doubling from the prior quarter. John Ruich, NPR News.
0: This is NPR News from Washington. Wall Street is coming off a record day. The Dow added 907 points yesterday to close above the 54,000 mark for the first time. The S&P also finished the day at an all-time high after gaining more than 1.75%. Investors were encouraged by some of the latest corporate earnings numbers. Thousands of people have gathered in Gaza City for the mass burial of more than 100 members of an extended family. They were killed in an Israeli airstrike nearly 3 years ago, as NPR's Anas Baba reports.
3: What lay on the stretchers were not freshly wrapped bodies, but mostly skeletal remains. Each was covered with a Palestinian flag, sprinkled with bright pink bougainvillea petals, and marked with a photograph of the person inside. Thousands of mourners and relatives stood shoulder to shoulder as 112 members of the Abu Sharia family were carried on shoulders to be laid to rest. They were killed in an Israeli airstrike in November 2023. Their remains were recovered only after 2 weeks of digging through layers of crushed concrete, nearly 3 years later. For the Abu Sharia family, the funeral brought a painful kind of closure. Across Gaza, thousands of other families are still waiting for someone to pull their loved ones from beneath the rubble. Anas Baba, NPR News, Gaza.
0: Hundreds of people in Guatemala remain in shelters because of an eruption of the Fuego volcano. I'm Dave Mattingly in Washington.
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1: 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I'm Michelle Martin.
2: And I'm Steve Inskeep. Good morning. The House Ethics Committee is investigating Ohio Republican lawmaker Max Miller. Miller is accused of abusing his ex-wife, Emily Moreno, and his daughter, who's a toddler. He denies these allegations. The accusations amount to a family crisis on Capitol Hill because Miller's former father-in-law is Republican Senator Bernie Moreno. He spoke with reporters yesterday about his daughter.
3: She fears what this guy is capable of. You can't fathom what that makes me feel like when the dad's number one job is to protect your kids.
2: Miller says he has no plans to resign or to stop running for re-election. NPR political reporter Elena Moore has been following all this. Elena, good morning.
4: Good morning.
2: Give me some more details. What are the allegations exactly?
4: Well, a lot of this stems from an ongoing legal battle happening between Miller and his ex-wife over custody of their young daughter. Moreno filed for divorce in 2024, and according to court records, accuses Miller of abuse, alleging he once threw hot water on her, pushed her against a wall, and held a gun to her head. She's also alleging that Miller broke their daughter's collarbone. Over the weekend, Miller responded, saying in a lengthy video on social media that he denied ever abusing his daughter or ex-wife.
5: My former wife is engaging in a pattern of reporting incredible, serious, and destructive allegations with absolutely no evidence.
2: Tricky situation for Republicans, to say the least, with a congressman on one side and a senator on the other. What have Republican leaders said?
4: I mean, not much. Senator Moreno is one of the only Republicans in Congress publicly calling on Miller to resign. Moreno had been pretty quiet for months on this, but spoke up after Miller's, you know, posted that video on social media. Moreno says Miller is a danger to his daughter and granddaughter and that he lacks, quote, basic standards of character required to hold elected office. Miller on Tuesday called for a House ethics investigation to clear his name. And soon after that, Steve, the panel said they were looking into domestic violence and drug use allegations.
2: Oh, interesting that Miller himself asked for the investigation. Yeah. What might the investigation look like?
4: Well, depending on what they find, committee members can do a few things. In some cases, they can refer their investigation to the Department of Justice or state law enforcement. But we've also seen the panel recommend a member be expelled or censured in the past. I mean, just on Monday, we saw the House Ethics Committee censure Republican Congressman Chuck Edwards of North Carolina over allegations that he harassed staffers, which he denies. Though, Steve, just this morning, Edwards has also said he'll no longer run for re-election. But critics of this system argue it does have real limits. Progressive attorney Cheyenne Hunt leads the organization Reckoning Action, which works to combat misogyny in public life.
6: There's really no meaningful transparency into what goes on and how these complaints are evaluated. It's really where, you know, complaints go to die in most cases. They spend months, sometimes years, behind closed doors.
4: And she told me that the overall system is designed with a fundamental flaw, in her view, which is asking lawmakers to police themselves and their colleagues.
2: Because it's an election year, I have to ask about the political implications of all this.
4: Yeah. Well, you know, as for Edwards in North Carolina, Republicans will now need to find a new candidate. And it does create some political trickiness for GOP leaders, given he represents a district that is considered only lean Republican by the Cook Political Report. As for Miller, you know, he represents a seat in Northeast Ohio. It's traditionally been a pretty safe Republican seat. But in a year where Republicans are fighting to keep hold of their slim majority, Miller remaining in the race could boost momentum for Democrats to try and flip the seat. Also, though Miller says he's staying in the race, he doesn't have much time to potentially change his mind, Steve. Ohio Secretary of State Frank LaRose says his office has to finalize candidates for the general election ballot in Ohio by Monday, August 10th.
2: Coming right up, NPR political reporter Elena Moore. Thanks.
4: Thanks, Steve.
1: The situation on the border between Spain and Morocco is no longer an emergency. Tens of thousands of people crossed into the Spanish territory of Ceuta last Thursday. Most have now left, but as Terry Schultz reports, there is still a political divide in the European Union.
7: When the population of the Spanish border town of Ceuta on the North African coast nearly doubled in 2 days due to a sudden increase in would-be migrants, it sent a wave of panic throughout the European Union. Would these people get through the Spanish border and enter the rest of Europe? Spoiler, no, they wouldn't. But EU Migration Commissioner Magnus Brunner was keeping a close eye on that.
8: These past few days were, I would say, a test of our European resilience on the one hand and of the security of our external borders.
7: If that sounds like the other 26 countries had rallied behind Spain, think again. Many actually blamed Madrid. That sentiment was toned down by the time EU interior ministers met in emergency session Tuesday. But as the crisis was underway, 22 of the bloc's 27 prime ministers suggested in a hastily drafted letter that a ruling on migrant rights taken by the Spanish Supreme Court on July 8th and the government's decision this year to allow hundreds of thousands of undocumented migrants living in Spain to apply for residency may have encouraged the rush. While Commissioner Brunner acknowledged there's no proof of that.
8: It's not a good signal. Definitely not. It's not a good signal for the rest of Europe.
7: Migration expert Saili Heinikoski with the Finnish Institute of International Affairs has her own ideas about what's not good for Europe. The instinct by some EU member states to suspend visa-free travel with Spain, as Italy did, even though none of the incoming migrants made it through Ceuta's own border protection to travel onward.
9: That was really, really surprising and I think very detrimental for the EU as a whole.
7: Even Heinokoski's native Finland, the EU country furthest from Ceuta, immediately said it would reinforce its borders when the crossing started. Heinokoski also noted Finland has itself experienced migration manipulation on its border with Russia. She says upcoming elections in many countries are making migration issues even more politically charged than usual.
9: It tells about the whole political situation in the EU at the moment that it benefits the far right. They use it for their own political purposes.
7: Michelle Lavoie is the director of the Brussels-based Platform for International Cooperation on Undocumented Migrants. She says research has disproven the argument that regularization of migrants creates a pull factor, and the fact that at least 80 people died in the Ceuta incident underscores the need for more legal pathways for people to enter Europe.
10: People dying while trying to come in is really what the focus should be. Why are people ready to risk their lives?
7: Discussing ways to bring people in is much less politically popular at the moment than how to better keep them out, which was the top priority of the EU meeting Tuesday. And with the Spanish government outraged at how it was treated by most of its EU counterparts, there are fences to mend in more ways than one. For NPR News, I'm Terry Schultz in Helsinki.
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5: Good morning, I'm Michelle Martin. Some people have yogurt first thing in the morning. Some people must have their coffee. Danon let you have both with coffee-flavored yogurt with actual caffeine, which I clearly have had. People were obsessed, but for some reason, Danon canceled it this year. One superfan froze 75 cups and now defrosts one a week. The Wall Street Journal reports Danon will bring it back, but there might be changes. So if you like the original, maybe keep rationing those reserves. It's Morning Edition.
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7: It's Morning Edition from NPR News. I'm Steve Inskeep.
5: And I'm Michelle Martin. Good morning. The surrealist artist Salvador Dalí was from Spain, but a new exhibit at the Dalí Museum in Tampa Bay argues it was America that made him a celebrity. Kathy Carter from member station WUSF takes us there.
8: Salvador Dalí first came to the United States in 1934. When he shipped off to New York Harbor, the press was waiting. As cameras clicked, the artist dramatically untied a painting strapped to his chest, revealing a nude portrait of his wife, Gala. Resting on his shoulders was a pair of lamb chops.
9: So he really came to the United States with a real understanding of mass media and exploited it from day one.
8: Jennifer Cohen is a head curator at the Dalí Museum, and she says the nation's 250th birthday is a good time to lean into Dalí's ties to America. The artist returned to the U.S. frequently, and for 8 years he lived here full-time after escaping Europe during World War II. Hank Hine, the museum's longtime director, says America offered Dalí a fresh canvas for his wild imagination.
10: He loved the possibilities, the energy, the resources. All these things were so antithetical to the life in Europe. So he was thrilled by America.
8: Dalí turned up in museum shows, on Broadway as a costume designer, and in storefronts along New York's Fifth Avenue. A Dalí-designed window display for the department store Bonwit Teller in 1939 included a mannequin with a head made of roses and an early prototype of his now-famous lobster telephone. By the 1950s, Dalí was seemingly everywhere in American pop culture. In the exhibit, videos show his TV appearances, from late-night talk shows to the guessing game, What's My Line?
11: Have you a mustache that is rather well-known? In fact, could you be almost caricatured just by that?
12: Yes.
11: Oh, well, thank you, Arlene. Are you Salvador Dalí?
13: Salvador Dalí is right.
8: And he was a much-used pitch man, selling products from Alka-Seltzer to an airline.
14: Whitey Ford and his new friend Salvador Dalí always fly Braniff. They like our food, they like our style, and they like to be on time.
15: When you got it, flaunt it.
16: Tell him, Dalí, baby.
8: The artist also conquered Hollywood and worked with Alfred Hitchcock and Walt Disney. While living for a time in California, Dalí and Gala often threw extravagant surrealist dinner parties, as reported in this 1941 newsreel.
17: A puzzled guest, Bob Hope, sees the fish course served in satin slippers. Presumably, the fish is soul.
8: For roughly four decades, Dalí lived at the St. Regis Hotel in New York City during annual months-long stays. He continued to paint here until failing health marked his return to Spain in the 1980s. Today, Dalí remains one of the art world's most famous figures. Museum director Hine says that's thanks to a pair of influences. One, his wife, Gala, and the other, the United States.
10: And without those two, he would have been a moderately respected landscape painter in the coast of Spain, seen by very few people.
8: Now the largest collection of Dalí's paintings outside of Europe is in St. Petersburg, and as guests exit the show, they can see one of Dalí's sentiments painted in big, bold letters. It reads, "Only America had enough fresh intelligence and available energy to fulfill my hypertrophic self." for NPR News, I'm Kathy Carter in St. Petersburg, Florida.

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0: It's Morning Edition from NPR News. I'm Steve Inskeep.
1: And I'm Michelle Martin. Good morning. There's been a pattern in the oil market lately. Prices soared in the early weeks of the war with Iran and have fallen several times when President Trump claimed a deal to end that war is close. Trump has been paying close attention to gas prices and on Monday blamed corporate greed for why things are still so expensive.
2: When you look at one company where they made 12 times what they made the year before, they're going to give some of that back to the public. And they better cut the retail price, the consumer price.
1: Let's bring in Bob McNally. He was an energy advisor to former President George W. Bush. He's also founder and president of Rapidan Energy Group, which is an independent energy consulting firm. Good morning, Mr. McNally. Thanks for joining us.
3: Good morning, Michelle. Thanks for having me.
1: So the American Petroleum Institute is the trade organization for the U.S. oil industry. It told NPR that the cost of producing oil has not changed that much since the beginning of the war. But prices are way higher, and oil companies are making huge profits. So does President Trump have a point here? Are these oil companies profit-taking and keeping prices higher than they could be?
3: Oil companies are price takers, not makers. And as you pointed out, profits are high because prices are high. And prices are high for one reason, the war with Iran and the Hormuz disruption. So it's true that the profits are quite fat now. When you see things like COVID and prices collapse, like in 2015, the profits collapse as well. So it's a very cyclical business. But this is all about Hormuz and the Iran war, not any kind of nefarious action by oil companies.
1: So as we said, when the president talks about a peace deal or movement on reopening the Strait of Hormuz, prices fall. But I am curious about why that keeps happening, since none of these deals have come to fruition and the strait is still effectively closed.
3: You know, Michelle, the entrenched optimism that oil traders, especially crude oil traders, have exhibited during this whole crisis is something folks will study for many years and human psychologists. I don't have a good explanation for you. I can tell you in 2022, when Russia invaded Ukraine, traders thought the worst. They expected a much bigger disruption than actually took place. Here, I think it has to do with the unfamiliarity with the prolonged loss of Hormuz. That was literally unimaginable. So perhaps it's something that when human beings are confronted with something they never imagined, sort of a worst case scenario, they believe it's going to end soon. And so, as you noted, they readily respond by selling oil when the president says comforting things. And so we just go up and down in a sort of spasmodic oscillation of prices here.
1: But you don't think the 6 months that this has gone on has offered enough data to possibly recalibrate that?
3: Well, so there have been some, let's call it positive surprises on the crude oil side, right? There's two things. There's crude oil that goes into the refinery, but you and I don't buy crude oil for our car. Then there's the turning the crude oil into refined products. The crude oil has been helped by China. China went on a crash diet and just cut its imports in half. We also use the Strategic Petroleum Reserve. But those buffers, if you will, are running out or reversing. On the refined product side, it's a different story. Very tight, very high margins, which the president mentioned, and that's keeping the pump prices that you and I pay higher. So there have been some positive surprises. It could have been a lot worse, but those factors that helped contain things are sort of wearing off a little bit.
1: Let me ask you about this Strategic Petroleum Reserve, the SPRO. The president authorized the release of millions of barrels of oil early in the conflict. How much is left? And does that have an impact on energy security?
3: Yeah, so we have about a little over 300 million barrels, about 308 million barrels. That's down from a 700 million barrel top where I helped President Bush put it there 20 years ago. It's really unfortunate. We can't use all that 300 million barrels. The low is probably about 170 or so. It's really unfortunate that both parties and President Biden sort of depleted our SPR for non-emergency reasons. It's a mistake I think we're going to have to correct in the future.
1: That's Bob McNally. He's president of the Rapidan Energy Group. Mr. McNally, thank you.
3: Thank you.
0: We're following protests in Kashmir, the region split between Pakistan and India. For years, Kashmiri Muslims living under Indian rule agitated for autonomy or even independence. Now it is protesters in the part of Kashmir controlled by Pakistan who want more control over their government. NPR's Dia Hadid reports.
4: In footage of a protest shared on social media, men say, "We will kill, we will die, but we will bring a revolution." Protests erupted after Pakistani authorities rejected electoral reforms demanded by residents of Kashmir, who form just over 4 million people. Then, in late July, the violence escalated as security forces halted a march of thousands in a town called Rawalkot. So protesters have been holding a sit-in there. Amnesty International reports that since the violence began, some 40 people have been killed, alongside six Pakistani security personnel. Protest leaders say the death toll is over 60. It's impossible to independently verify because the area has been under a tightening blockade. Pakistani authorities have largely shut down the internet and they've ordered foreign journalists to leave the area. One woman who recently left tells NPR that in her village, families are going hungry and there's medicine shortages. Like most people NPR spoke to, she requested anonymity, fearing her family would be punished. A spokesperson for the government of Pakistan-administered Kashmir said reports of civilian deaths were exaggerated. It denied reports of blockades, but said it had restricted movement in some areas to protect civilians from violence, and it accused some protesters of being armed. Danish Khan is an associate professor at Franklin and Marshall College who hails from Kashmir. He says Pakistan, an Islamic republic, has long presented itself as the rightful ruler of Muslim-majority Kashmir, but the state's violence...
5: That sits very uncomfortably to the story Pakistan tells about itself, to its own people and to the rest of the world.
4: For the same reason, Khan says, Pakistani authorities are continuing to conduct elections for the territory of Kashmir they administer. It's a way of demonstrating legitimacy. One protest leader told sympathizers that elections carried out at gunpoint have no legitimacy. The spokesperson for Pakistan's most powerful institution, the military, suggested last week that protesters were agents of enemy India and the state was acting softly.
6: State is being very, very restrained.
4: Khan, the associate professor, says Pakistani authorities are trying to seal off Kashmir for another reason too, the fear of contagion.
5: Political movements have a way of traveling, right? The elites in Pakistan are alert that there are a lot of grievances across Pakistan.
4: For now, Kashmiri residents are focused on their own grievances and they say they'll protest again. Dee Hadid, NPR News.
0: It's Morning Edition from NPR News. I'm Steve Inskeep.
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1: Good morning. The war with Iran is draining the Army's supply of missiles. Those are the weapons of choice for attack and defense. How does it change U.S. calculations for this war and for possible future ones? It's Morning Edition from NPR News. FDA advisors want the agency to approve a new flu vaccine, and that's prompting debate. I'm Michelle Martin.
0: And I'm Steve Inskeep. On one side is a test by Moderna of more than 40,000 people. On the other side is RFK Jr. Also, cases of black lung disease are rising among coal miners. And David Ellison says resistance to his planned takeover of Warner Brothers is about politics, not law. It's Wednesday, August 5th. This day in 1861, President Lincoln signed a law to help fund the Union in the Civil War, including the first income tax. The news is next.
8: Live from NPR News in Washington, I'm Windsor Johnston. A key Democratic Senate race in Michigan is still too close to call, with candidates Haley Stevens and Abdul El-Sayed locked in a tight contest. NPR's Tamara Keith reports the outcome could be a significant test for both the progressive wing of the Democratic Party and the outside groups that spent heavily in the race.
9: The American Democracy Project, which is linked to the pro-Israel lobbying group AIPAC, spent $32 million on ads to support Haley Stevens there. That's according to the tracking firm Ad Impact. So if she doesn't pull it out, that would be a massive defeat for them. But in Missouri's first congressional district, where that AIPAC-linked group was also the biggest ad spender, the AIPAC-favored candidate, Congressman Wesley Bell, easily defeated former Congresswoman Cori Bush in a rematch.
8: That's NPR's Tamara Keith reporting. Yemen's Iranian-backed Houthis say they've targeted a Saudi oil tanker in the northern Red Sea with a number of ballistic missiles. NPR's Hadil Al-Shalti reports the Houthis declared a blockade on Saudi ships in a major choke point that the country uses to transport oil.
10: The Houthi rebels called the targeting of the Saudi oil tanker, quote, precise. They said this strike brings the number of Saudi tankers they have attacked to 8. Saudi Arabia did not immediately comment on the strikes. Last month, the Iranian-backed group declared a blockade on Saudi ships in the Bab el-Mandeb Strait, which connects the Red Sea to the Indian Ocean and the Gulf of Aden. They said it was in retaliation for a Saudi siege in Yemen. Saudi Arabia depended on this choke point to ship oil after the disruption in the Strait of Hormuz began in February. The blockade on Bab el-Mandeb threatens to widen the U.S. war with Iran and further affect the world's oil supplies. Hadil Al-Shalchi, NPR News, Istanbul.
8: Russia carried out another round of missiles in the Ukrainian capital overnight, killing at least 17 people and wounding dozens more. NPR's Greg Myrie reports Russian forces have intensified the attacks to exploit Ukraine's lack of air defenses.
11: Russia fired more than two dozen ballistic and hypersonic missiles into Kyiv and its suburbs, igniting large blazes that lit up the night. At daybreak, the sky remained hazy with acrid smoke. The deadliest attack was at a train platform where 8 people were killed while waiting for a train that was running late. Ukraine says it's exhausted its stockpile of U.S.-made Patriot air defense missiles that have limited the damage from Russian attacks in recent years. President Volodymyr Zelensky is pleading with the U.S. and other nations to resupply Ukraine. Greg Myrie, NPR News, Kyiv.
8: You're listening to NPR News from Washington. Puerto Rico will start rationing water on parts of the island this week as a worsening drought strains reservoirs. Officials say some customers will lose water service for up to 48 hours at a time under the rotating schedule. The governor has declared a drought emergency and activated the National Guard to help distribute drinking water in the hardest hit communities. Summer travelers are feeling the effects of higher prices both at the gas pump and when booking flights. NPR's Stephen Bissaha reports domestic and international airfares have risen since the start of the U.S. war with Iran.
12: An average domestic flight last week cost about $80 more than it did a year ago, according to the travel site Kayak. Henry Bernal is a lecturer at California State University Fullerton and says even if a deal to reopen the Strait of Hormuz is reached, it'll take a long time for flights to get cheaper.
13: That's actually a similar pattern to what we saw following the Russian invasion of Ukraine. It took about a year after gas prices started going down until we saw the same pattern with airfares.
12: The average international flight was about $170 more expensive than the same time last year. Stephen Bissaha, NPR News.
8: The Iowa Pork Producers Association is planning to hand out 1,776 pork chops on a stick at this year's state fair. The 1776 pork chop salute marks the nation's 250th birthday. Pork chops on a stick are a longtime fair tradition and a favorite among visiting politicians. This is NPR.
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17: Oh my God, how many of you want to DoorDash some of that pork chop on a stick? I'd eat that right now. Okay, sorry. Let's see. We're starting off the day with some low clouds. We're going to hit it into the upper 70s, low 80s. And then we're dropping down into the 60s and around 70. UV index is at 10. A moderate air quality from the central Mojave to Temecula. Unhealthy for sensitive folks. Antelope through Victor Valley. Unhealthy for all y'all out in San Bernardino. Take good care. Downtown LA is 68 and Santa Monica at 68.
1: It's Morning Edition from NPR News. I'm Michelle Martin.
0: And I'm Steve Inskeep. U.S. missile stockpiles are running low.
1: The war with Iran is in its sixth month. NPR has confirmed that the Army has used up most of its long-range attack missiles during the war. That was first reported by Reuters.
0: NPR's Kat Lonsdorf is covering this story. Kat, good morning.
18: Hey, good morning, Steve.
0: Okay, what do you know here and what kind of missiles are we talking about?
18: So what the U.S. is running out of are precision missiles like PrSMs and ATACMS, according to a U.S. official familiar with the data who was not authorized to speak publicly. And Steve, just to talk you through those acronyms a bit, ATACMS stands for the Army Tactical Missile System. The other missile, the PrSM, stands for Precision Strike Missile. These are all offensive weapons which can be fired from hundreds of miles away. And they play an important role in protecting U.S. service members, since it means you don't have to send an American pilot, for example, too close to an enemy target.
0: I have to pause and just note how impressive it is that the United States has an offensive weapon called an ATACM.
18: Right, yeah.
0: But having noted that, how precise can you be in saying that the stockpiles are running low?
18: Well, it's all classified. The Pentagon doesn't give out the numbers of missiles that have been used. We do know that there have been more than 15,000 Iranian targets hit during this war.
0: Wow.
18: But many of those have been in the massive U.S. airstrikes that the U.S. was carrying out earlier. Now, we should note that many senior military officials and analysts believe that the U.S. does have sufficient supply of offensive weapons for now, despite those shortages I just mentioned. You know, one of the concerns with running low on these precision missiles is that it takes years to replenish them. So a shortage leaves the U.S. vulnerable in future conflicts, too, particularly if China decides to attack Taiwan in the coming years.
0: Oh, well, there you've hit on something, Kat, because it may well be the United States has plenty of missiles for now, but military planners would be asking, what if we need thousands more for a conflict that breaks out next week? That's why they would feel like it's a shortage.
18: Right.
0: Now, we're talking about offensive missiles here. What about defensive missiles?
18: Right. So that is a key question. A report out last month by the Center for Strategic and International Studies sheds some light on that. It found that the U.S. stockpile of Patriot interceptors, those are the main tool that the U.S. has to shoot down incoming attack drones and missiles at targets in the Middle East like U.S. bases, has shrunk by about two-thirds since this war started in Iran. The exact number of Patriots is also classified, but a U.S. official not authorized to discuss sensitive issues told NPR that the figures in that report are pretty accurate. Those missiles also take a good amount of time to replenish, and they're expensive, around $4 million a piece, which is a lot when they're often being used to shoot down Iranian drones, which cost something like $20,000 to $30,000 each.
0: Wow, what an imbalance. What is the military saying on the record about all this?
18: Well, not a whole lot, because, like I said, all of this information around weapons is classified. The Trump administration has sent a lot of mixed messages when talking publicly about the issue. In June, Defense Secretary Pete Hegseth said that reports of depleted stockpiles were, quote, manufactured stories, although he also acknowledged that rebuilding the stockpile could take months or years. And, you know, Steve, there is real urgency here, too. Ukraine desperately needs U.S.-made Patriot missiles to defend against Russian attacks. President Volodymyr Zelensky is pleading for other countries to send some of their Patriot missiles to Ukraine, but so far nobody has offered.
0: NPR's Kat Lonsdorf, thanks so much. Really appreciate it.
18: Thank you.
1: Let's get another view of this issue with Stacey Pettyjohn. She's a senior fellow and director of the defense program at the Center for a New American Security. That's an independent nonprofit that develops national security and defense policies. Good morning. Thanks for joining us.
19: Thanks for having me.
1: So are you surprised by what we're learning? about these missile stockpiles, the reporting is that the levels are so low. I mean, for example, Patriot missiles down by 2/3 since the start of the Iran war.
19: No, not at all. We've never purchased enough of the precision-guided weapons that analysts believe would be needed for large wars. In the budgeting process that the Pentagon has, they tend to end up getting short shrift compared to the large weapons platforms like ships, tanks, airplanes. And habitually, we underbuy, and there's a lot of volatility in the buys. And that has led to really lean stockpiles that we found out if you are engaged in a high-intensity conflict and a long-lasting one, you can run out. This has happened in the past with other weapons like JDAMs, which were precision-guided bombs in the war against ISIS.
1: Why does it take so long to replenish these? Is it the budgeting process that you just spoke about, or is there something in just the production itself that takes this much time?
19: It's both. The budgeting process takes a couple of years of itself, but then there are fairly lean production lines for most of these weapons because of the change year to year. Industry isn't going to invest and have surplus capacity lying around that if the buys change dramatically. And this has led to really thin supply chains at like second and third tier suppliers. And that makes it hard to ramp up quickly because you need to increase production across the board. And it's particularly difficult with some of the smaller suppliers that provide key components of the weapons.
1: You just heard our colleague Kat Lonsdorf mention that low stockpiles could leave the U.S. vulnerable, for example, in the event of China attacking Taiwan. Could you just as briefly as you can explain that?
19: China has the largest inventory of missiles in the world, ballistic and cruise missiles, and a key part of their doctrine is to use them to attack U.S. bases and forces in the region. So the lack of air defense interceptors like the Patriot and THAAD would be a huge problem. We know there aren't sufficient numbers of them anyway. But there definitely aren't right now as we look at the balance between the two sides.
1: Should the Trump administration rethink its strategy in Iran, given what this reporting is telling us about these missile levels?
19: Absolutely, yes. The U.S. isn't going to win a war of endurance where there's an asymmetry of the stakes like there is right now between the U.S. and Iran. Iran has much more interest in sort of holding firm and securing the gains that it's made in this war, namely control over the Strait of Hormuz. And it's willing to tolerate a tremendous amount of pain to achieve that. The U.S. has found that it can't compel it to give up by bombing it, and there are no good options to escalate. So when you add that, the cost of the weapons, the production timelines, which also favor Iran, it seems like it is time to rethink and focus on rebuilding U.S. military capabilities so that we don't have long-term vulnerabilities that could lead to aggression in other parts of the world.
1: So, you know, we've spent a lot of time on this program and many other news programs, obviously talking about sort of the diplomatic strategy here, the diplomatic initiatives, and whether that could be different. But we're talking here about just sort of defense strategy. Is there a way to defend against Iranian drones and missiles without using Patriot missiles?
19: There are. So for some types of weapons, the ballistic missiles are the hardest to defend against. And we've seen this with Ukraine, where they have been asking for more Patriots and need them because Russia is increasingly relying on ballistic missiles, which are really fast. And you do need these higher end type of systems like Patriot, THAAD, or the Aegis system to defend against them. But it's the cheap drones where there are a lot of different options for shooting those down or disabling them. And that's where the U.S. military and, frankly, a lot of its allies and partners in the Middle East have underinvested. And if they have other options to shoot down drones that are more cost effective, that can help them to conserve the high-end weapons for the most difficult and high-end threats.
1: Really fast here. We know that Russia supplies ballistics and drones to Iran. Any signs that Russia's stockpiles are running low?
19: No, Russia's got a surplus right now, and that's part of the problem. As you think about this going forward, there's evidence that Russia is already resupplying Iran and sending back improved versions of the drones that Iran sent to them in 2022. And there's going to, I think, be a lot more of that. And Iran's going to be able to rebuild its offensive weapons before the U.S. can rebuild its defensive ones.
1: We have to leave it there. Sobering. That's Stacey Pettijohn. She's a senior fellow and director of the Defense Program at the Center for a New American Security. Stacey Pettijohn, thanks.
19: Thank you.
0: It's a given that Democrats have an advantage in this year's midterm elections. The president's party usually struggles, but Republicans have some advantages, too. Here's NPR congressional reporter Eric McDaniel.
20: It's not a secret. President Trump is unpopular, and the cost of living in this country is high. Those are indicators that would usually point to a wave election for congressional Democrats. And as their candidates outraise their GOP opponents, they are mostly favored. But the Republicans have the resources to make up that money gap by drawing on outside groups. That includes party-affiliated organizations and super PACs. Here's Brendan Glavin. He's director of Insights at Open Secrets. It's a nonprofit that tracks money in politics.
21: These outside groups play a very important role in these races. Republicans have a very big advantage. At the super PAC level, the super PACs I'm talking about, they have $187 million cash advantage. And then the big X factor is Trump's super PAC, which is, you know, MAGA Inc. That super PAC has $400 million.
20: Republicans also won the mid-decade redistricting war kicked off by President Trump. It sums to about a 10-seat boost in the House of Representatives. And in the Senate, too, Republicans say they're feeling confident about their map, defending seats in red states that Trump has won previously, like Texas and Iowa. Bernadette Breslin is National Press Secretary at the National Republican Senatorial Committee. She says that Senate candidates have a compelling message.
22: President Trump and Senate Republicans have delivered lower drug prices, a secure border, new jobs, and lower taxes. And our candidates continue to speak with voters across battleground states who have shared how Republicans' working families' tax cuts, for instance, have positively impacted their lives through no taxes on tips, overtime, and Social Security.
20: Breslin says Democrats have been in a race to the bottom against far-left candidates in their primaries, and that Americans can see the administration's results.
22: Americans are seeing violent crime rates, for instance,

0: cast and advantages in House and Senate maps. Recreating the massive waves we've seen in previous midterm cycles could be a challenge. Eric McDaniel, NPR News in Washington.
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2: Well, an antitrust lawsuit has put Paramount's bid to bid for a larger rival, Warner Brothers Discovery, in jeopardy. 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That and so much more as Morning Edition continues right here on 89.9 KCRW. What you up to? Stay with us.
4: The Justice Department is increasingly charging people protesting Trump's immigration campaign with criminal conspiracy, which can lead to years in federal prison. That has some legal experts worried.
5: I think it's important to see these indictments and the use of this law for what it is, which is an attempt to scare Americans.
4: I'm Elsa Chang. 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
1: 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I'm Steve Inskeep.
8: And I'm Michelle Martin. Paramount's attempt to quickly take over Warner Brothers Discovery has been slowed down in court. 12 Democratic states' attorneys general sued, arguing the deal violated antitrust laws. Now, Paramount's chairman says the holdup is really about politics and whether he's fit to own Warner's news channel, CNN. NPR's David Folkenflik reports.
9: The $111 billion deal would tie together Paramount Pictures with Warner Brothers Studios, more than 50 basic cable channels with CBS, the Paramount Plus and HBO Max streaming services, and more. Paramount chairman David Ellison said together it would be
10: a stronger, well-capitalized, creative-first company with the scale to compete alongside Netflix, Amazon, Apple, and others.
9: Ellison projected confidence to investors on a conference call yesterday.
11: We continue to believe very strongly that the combination of these two businesses create a stronger competitor that is good for Hollywood, good for consumers, and good for the creative community.
9: Yet Ellison sidestepped the argument he had unleashed in the opinion section of the New York Times just hours earlier. The deal would also bring CBS News and, yes, CNN under one roof. Ellison argued that was the real sticking point for the Democratic attorneys general. He disclaimed any interest in putting a finger on the scale in news, writing that he supported Republicans and Democrats. But Ellison didn't mention either of the two figures hovering over this deal. His father, Larry Ellison, the co-founder of Oracle, is the money behind the bid for Warner and a close ally of the second figure. That's President Trump, whose regulators have given the Ellisons the green light. David Ellison threw a banquet for the First Amendment earlier this year at which he honored Trump. Trump hates CNN. And politics? It's already kind of on the menu. The editor-in-chief that Ellison chose for CBS is a journalist who sees the press as too reflexively liberal.
12: I think

0: a little bit about politics about CNN.
1: This is Hollywood power player Ari Emanuel offering his own diagnosis of the problem and his own solution yesterday on CNBC's Squawk Box.
0: And I think there's a way around that if you just get in a room, not cost everybody money, and say, okay, let's put an editorial board over the news organization so that everybody's calm about news and possibly Larry Ellison controlling CNN and CBS.
1: A Paramount spokesperson tells NPR that's just Emanuel's suggestion. That model is not unheard of in the news business. To investors, Ellison said he welcomes a swift resolution, however it may arrive.
2: We're absolutely open to finding a solution out of court, but we also really believe that we'll win at trial. We believe that the facts and the law are on our side.
1: Every day of delay past September 30th cost Paramount more money owed to Warner Brothers investors. Paramount had asked for the trial to start in November. The judge set it for early next March. David Folkenflik, NPR News.
3: Now let's talk about a topic that is often in the news. Surveys show American support for Israel has declined. Pew Research Center surveys find about 52% of Americans have a positive view of Israel, but that number used to be much higher. It is one thing to hear the numbers, but it's another to hear Americans and Israelis talk about each other. NPR's Frank Langfitt reports from Washington and from Jerusalem.
4: When Lindsay Holiday was young, she says she was among the many Americans enamored with Israel.
5: When I was growing up in the early 50s, it was very much in everyone's consciousness. And it was an important thing to have, to be given Jews a safe haven in their own country.
4: Because of the Holocaust?
5: Yes.
4: Holiday, who lives in Washington, D.C., is now 80. She says these days, she's more sympathetic to the Palestinians than the Israelis. She cites Israel's retaliatory war in Gaza that has killed an estimated 73,000 people there, and Israel's occupation of territory in Gaza, southern Lebanon, and the West Bank.
5: I feel it's lost its way by trying to take too much. There has to be a stopping point.
4: A Gallup poll earlier this year found Americans are more sympathetic to Palestinians than to Israelis. That's a change after nearly a quarter century of polling results that favored Israel. But some Americans still back the country. Mike Hall's 51. He works as an electrician in Virginia. Hall says Americans don't talk that much anymore about the Hamas-led attack on October 7, 2023, the one that killed an estimated 1,200 Israelis, triggered the Israeli invasion.
6: It's just been forgotten. Like, people want to have the narrative that it's genocide and all this, but, you know, if Canada came in and did that to Detroit, Michigan, we'd be in war with Canada instantly. I think it would be a totally different story if something like that happened here.
4: Last week, I flew from Washington to Israel.
7: I'm walking through the Central Market in Jerusalem, and there are hundreds of stalls here selling everything from chili peppers and dried fruit and nuts to candies. And I run into this woman, Gail Bronstein. She's buying some fish. She's worried about what she hears out of the U.S.
8: Israel as a state is very reliant on America. It's naive not to think that.
4: Bronstein worries that if American sentiment on Israel continues to sour, the next generation of U.S. leaders could reduce military support for the country.
8: I believe that once it will be smaller, it will be a very big concern for us.
4: Bronstein works as a singer and used to serve in the Israeli military as a spokesperson. I asked how she would respond to Americans who think 73,000 killings is excessive. Bronstein says Israel's military does all it can to limit civilian deaths, while Hamas uses people as human shields.
8: I think that it's a very privileged viewpoint to be able to look at everything from outside and to kind of critic how many casualties you think is enough or more than enough or too little. You don't live our reality. You don't have our challenges.
4: The UN said in April that more than 38,000 women and girls had been killed in Gaza as of December 2025. A couple of blocks away in the market, Wissam Waraki is selling fish. He's an Arab Christian born in Virginia. When he thinks about America, he thinks about what it can do to save Palestinians who face constant attacks from Israeli settlers in the West Bank. The United States helps us with everything, he tells me, and that's very nice. It gives strong backing to Israel. But the fact is, he, Trump, could stop the chaos that's happening right now, and he's not doing anything. Waraki worries about an explosion of Palestinian retaliatory violence in the West Bank, leading to attacks, as it has in the past, back here in Israel. Frank Langford, NPR News, reporting from Washington and Jerusalem.
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10: 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And good luck.
11: Live from NPR News in Washington, I'm Dave Mattingly. President Trump says a deal with Iran to reopen the Strait of Hormuz to commercial ship traffic could be announced today. The president was speaking to reporters in California yesterday as Iran held indirect talks with Oman. On Monday, Trump told reporters at the White House he was giving Iran one last chance to make a deal. A suspect is under arrest in Southern California in what authorities are investigating as a potential threat to the president. As Steve Futterman reports, the arrest took place ahead of the Trump appearance yesterday at a fundraiser at his golf club in Los Angeles.
12: The arrest took place on Sunday, 2 days before Trump's appearance here at a Republican fundraiser. The L.A. County Sheriff's Department says the 38-year-old suspect appeared to be monitoring security preparations and was taking pictures. A loaded pistol was found in his car. A later search of the suspect's home uncovered additional weapons, including an AR-style rifle along with ammunition, body armor, and notebooks, which the Sheriff's Department says contained concerning statements. The suspect's being held on suspicion of carrying a concealed firearm and possession of prohibited ammunition. The investigation itself continues. The case has been presented to the district attorney's office. For NPR News, I'm Steve Futterman in Los Angeles.
11: This is NPR News from Washington. The Trump administration is planning to close 5 small diplomatic posts, saying the move will save millions of dollars a year. The State Department says the closings won't affect Americans abroad, as NPR's Michelle Kellerman reports.
13: The State Department is closing down the embassy in the Caribbean island of Grenada and the consulates in Nagoya, Japan and Medan, Indonesia, as well as small posts in Winnipeg, Canada and Douala, Cameroon. The diplomatic offices have only a small number of employees. In Indonesia's case, the local guards far outnumber the 4 staffers at the consulate. The State Department has told Congress that the moves will save about $4.5 million a year. Last month, the department closed its consulate in Peshawar, Pakistan. It's moving ahead with plans to reopen embassies in Syria, Venezuela, and Libya. Michelle Kellerman, NPR News, the State Department.
11: There's still no winner in Michigan's Democratic Senate primary. The Associated Press has yet to call the race between progressive candidate Abdul El-Sayed and Congresswoman Haley Stevens, a moderate. The winner will face Republican Congressman Mike Rogers in November. In Missouri, Congressman Wesley Bell easily defeated former Congresswoman Cori Bush in the Democratic primary in the state's 1st congressional district. Wall Street futures are higher this morning. I'm Dave Mattingly in Washington.
14: I'm Madeline Brand. Trans filmmaker Jane Schoenbrunn talks about how a second puberty in their 30s inspired their new film, Teenage Sex and Death at Camp Miasma. Spend your lunch with me on the next Press Play today at noon on 89.9 KCRW.
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10: Well, the FDA is about to decide whether to approve the first flu vaccine that uses the same mRNA technology that was used for the COVID-19 shots. Okay, right. So that coming up, this Morning Edition continues right here. Stay with us.
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17: It's Morning Edition from NPR News. I'm Michelle Martin.
3: And I'm Steve Inskeep. The Food and Drug Administration is expected to decide as soon as today whether to approve a flu vaccine.
17: It would be the first flu vaccine that uses mRNA technology, and that is leading to some suspense about the approval.
3: NPR health correspondent Rob Stein joins us now. Rob, good morning.
18: Good morning, Steve.
3: What's the vaccine?
18: It's called Emflusiva, and it was developed by Moderna, the same company that made one of the two mRNA COVID-19 vaccines. And it works the same way. It stimulates the immune system into producing antibodies that can fight off viruses. In this case, flu viruses instead of the coronavirus that causes COVID.
3: Oh, yeah, which was the same technology used in a COVID vaccine. How well does this one work?
18: It seems to work pretty well, Steve. Moderna tested the vaccine in more than 40,000 people and found that, number one, it looks safe, and number two, it appears to produce stronger protection than traditional flu vaccines in people age 50 and older. Based on that, independent FDA advisors voted unanimously in June to recommend that the FDA approve Emflusiva. I asked Michael Osterholm, an infectious disease expert at the University of Minnesota, what he thinks about the vaccine.
19: I think this is really a critical step forward in advancing influenza vaccine technology. And I think it's just imperative that the FDA come down with an affirmative decision.
18: Because while the current flu vaccines work okay, a lot of people still get the flu even if they've been vaccinated. And stronger protection isn't the only advantage of this new mRNA flu vaccine.
3: Oh, what other advantages are you thinking of?
18: So mRNA vaccines can be updated much more easily. So like if a new strain suddenly emerges, like it did this past season, the vaccines can be reformulated much more quickly to make them more protective. That would be especially important if a really new flu strain evolved, sparking another flu pandemic. mRNA vaccines can also be produced much faster than traditional vaccines. Here's Michael Osterholm again.
19: Right there, that is a game changer in a major way.
18: But don't forget, Steve, mRNA technology is very controversial.
3: Oh, I won't forget. But what is that controversy really about?
18: So, you know, the vaccine mandates during the pandemic left a lot of people very angry about the COVID shots, and there was a lot of misinformation about the shot's safety. Health Secretary Robert F. Kennedy Jr. and other top Trump administration officials have been extremely hostile to mRNA vaccines. They made it harder to get the COVID shots and slashed hundreds of millions of dollars for research into new mRNA vaccines. Also, the FDA initially refused to even review Emflusiva, only reconsidering after intense blowback. Opponents still hope the FDA won't approve Emflusiva. I talked about this with Dr. Brian Hooker. He's the chief scientific officer at Children's Health Defense. That's an anti-vaccine group once headed by Kennedy.
20: I really believe that this technology is just too new. There has not been the adequate level of study of the implications for, you know, literally everybody. I just feel like the train is leaving the station and we're not ready yet.
18: So everyone is waiting to see if the FDA, under RFK Jr., follows the recommendation of its advisors and approves this first mRNA flu vaccine or not.
3: NPR health correspondent Rob Stein. Rob, thanks.
18: You bet, Steve.
17: Federal health researchers at the CDC have a new report today about black lung disease among the most experienced coal miners in Appalachia. They are suffering from the incurable disease at the highest rates in nearly half a century. Justin Hicks with the Appalachia Mid-South Newsroom reports.
21: 57-year-old Tim Balthus visits New Beginnings Pulmonary Rehab in Norton, Virginia twice a week. He lives with an advanced stage of black lung disease. And here he does light exercises like walking on a treadmill at just 2 miles an hour to help strengthen his lungs.
0: This is a normal walking pace for me. If I'm doing this pace, not talking, but I'm carrying something, that gets you out of breath too.
21: Balthus knows there is no cure, but he hopes regular checkups and exercises will grant him more time to celebrate milestones like family birthdays and graduations.
0: God's not done with me yet. I've been obedient to him, and now he's given me back to see my grandbabies.
21: New Beginnings director Marcy Freeman says more minors are coming through her doors. What scares her is that they're younger, and their lung disease is advancing more rapidly.
2: I've never seen patients like this. I've never seen them this sick, this rapid of progression. It's just amazing to me that these men are able to walk around and live and breathe, that they're alive.
21: Today, researchers at the CDC's National Institute for Occupational Safety and Health published new research. It indicates rates of black lung disease in central Appalachia are as high as they were half a century ago. As many as a third of longtime working underground coal miners may have the disease. Lead researcher Scott Laney says these rates of disease rival the 1970s. That's when Congress passed a law requiring mine inspections and dust control standards, and for two decades, disease rates plummeted. Laney says the recent growth is due to mining operations digging the thinner coal seams left in the region. Separating those small amounts of coal from a mountain requires cutting through lots of rock, which generates toxic silica dust.
22: Now we're seeing almost all of these miners with mixed dust pneumoconiosis, which includes silica and coal dust.
21: The National Mining Association represents coal companies, and they say safety measures to mitigate dusty mines have improved, and sick miners could have been exposed years ago before new technology was in place. But Laney says there's no question in his mind that the prevalence of black lung disease is still growing. In the research, he wrote the data is a bellwether, not the remnant of an ongoing problem.
22: Nobody is doubting this whatsoever. I mean, especially if you live here in Appalachia like we do. You see it at the post office and the grocery store every day.
21: To curb this growing problem, the Federal Mine Safety and Health Administration created stricter limits on the amount of silica dust coal miners can legally be exposed to. But mining companies sued. The Mining Association says they support lower dust limits, but they want allowances for other methods to protect miners, like dust filtering helmets. Meanwhile, the Trump administration has frozen enforcement indefinitely. That delay really frustrates Drew Harris, a lung doctor in Southwest Virginia who treats patients suffering with black lung disease.
23: It's outrageous that these are the numbers we see in 2026. We know how to prevent it. There's no mystery here. We need better protections to be enforced.
21: The Mine Safety and Health Administration declined to comment until the research letter was public. But legal briefs show the Federal Mining Agency is holding private meetings around changing the safety rules. So for now, it's still unclear what future silica dust protections may or may not be in store for coal miners. For NPR News, I'm Justin Hicks in Norton, Virginia.

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0: 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Now, if you dig guitar-forward, slightly frenetic, playful live rock led by unique vocals, this will be right up your alley. 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
3: Could AI usher in a new era of justice for all? From American Public Media, this is Marketplace Tech. I'm Megan McCarty-Carino. AI has already been changing the legal field, bringing new efficiencies, along with some high-profile mistakes, to tasks like research and drafting contracts. But law professor Benjamin Alari at the University of Toronto has a bigger transformation in mind. He wants to see AI tackle some of the biggest failings in our justice system, like the lack of access to legal resources, slow processes, and inconsistencies in how law is applied. He lays out his vision in a new book called Super Justice.
4: I think by super justice, I mean this idea of relieving legal scarcity. So legal reasoning, legal help will become very abundant. We don't have to accept the old scarcity of legal help, and we can embrace new ways of organizing ourselves legally, our legal institutions, our frameworks, our policies, to better secure the promise of the rule of law, which is a fairer society for everyone.
3: Yeah, and sort of a related concept in your book is the idea of personalized laws. We hear a lot about personalization with AI. What does that look like for law?
4: In law, I think it means same rights, same rules for everybody. But what gets personalized is the explanation of the law and the route through the law, not necessarily what you're entitled to. One example could be different speed limits on different roadways and different weather conditions. And so, you know, somebody driving down a particular stretch of road in the day may face a higher speed limit than somebody driving, on a wet, rainy evening.
3: Some of the sort of solutions that you write about sound like sort of extensions of things that are already happening where, you know, these tools kind of make systems more efficient, more accessible. I think things that we can sort of imagine happening with the technology that we have now. To what extent do you envision, you know, sort of AI-assisted decision-making or maybe AI taking over decision-making in some contexts?
4: I think it's really important that humans remain at the core of the legal system and that we regard these technologies as they're still being invented, these technologies playing a very important supporting and facilitative role. We're at pains in the book to talk about how to leverage technology to promote human well-being and use it as a tool in the service of that. And that's core to our vision for super justice. It's not going to decide on its own. This technology is not going to decide on its own whether we get a fairer legal system. I think we are. The technology is going to make legal help cheap for the first time in history. And we need to decide collectively that cheap isn't the same as fair. We need to decide who it gets built for, who's accountable when it's wrong. And those are choices that we face.
3: That's Benjamin Alari, co-author of the new book, Super Justice, Law in the Age of Artificial Intelligence. Jesus Alvarado produced this episode. I'm Megan McCarty-Carino, and that's Marketplace Tech. This is APM.
1: And this is 89.9 KCRW, and it's 5:50. Well, music streamer Spotify released its latest quarterly results yesterday, that was on Tuesday, reporting 300 million premium subscribers and a 14% revenue growth. This comes at a time when artificial intelligence has been making headlines for AI-generated music going viral. So, record labels are now proposing new guidelines on how music generated by artificial intelligence should be treated. That's coming up. Stay with us.
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6: The Justice Department is increasingly charging people protesting Trump's immigration campaign with criminal conspiracy, which can lead to years in federal prison. 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
11: From Marketplace in New York, I'm Kimberly Adams. Later this morning, we get a reading on service sector activity in July from the Institute for Supply Management. Some data from earlier this week shows the rest of the world has been buying more American services. That's according to a report out yesterday from the U.S. Department of Commerce. Service exports went up by $1.1 billion in June from the month before. Marketplace's Stephanie Hughes looks at what's going on.
13: Remember all those Scots who visited Boston for the World Cup? They wore kilts, drank a bunch of beer, and also helped drive up U.S. service exports.
14: We welcomed a lot of tourists from overseas, and that's a good thing.
13: Mary Lovely is a senior fellow at the Peterson Institute for International Economics. When people from abroad visit the U.S. and stay in hotels and buy tickets to soccer games, that's considered an export because people from other countries are consuming our services. And that popped in June. But Lovely points out this bucks a recent trend. Last year, the U.S. saw a drop in international visitors.
14: You know, the United States has always been a real tourist attraction for obvious reasons, right? We've got great things to see and do here. But the sense of America as being a welcoming place, I think, has changed.
13: Another driver of service export growth in June, financial services, which includes things like underwriting, money management, and advising. Cornell economics professor Nancy Chow says that's part of a longer-term trend.
15: Really a reflection of the fact that the U.S. exports what it knows, right?
13: Financial services are an industry the U.S. is famous for. It's one of the reasons the U.S. actually has an overall trade surplus for services, meaning we sell more of them than we buy. I'm Stephanie Hughes from Marketplace.
11: Let's do the numbers. The FTSE in London is up 0.5%. Dow, S&P, and NASDAQ futures are up in the 0.2 to 0.5% range, with the Dow future up 221 points. The 10-year Treasury yield is down at 4.62%. The private payroll processor company ADP is out with its latest employment report. It shows that 44,000 private sector jobs were added in July, below expectations, down from the 95,000 jobs ADP counted in June. We'll get the federal jobs report on Friday.
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11: Music streamer Spotify released its latest quarterly results yesterday, reporting 300 million premium subscribers and 14% revenue growth. The company also pointed to rising costs tied to AI-powered features. The music industry is wrestling with the best way to incorporate and acknowledge artificial intelligence in the business. AI tools are one thing, but what about AI-generated music or AI-generated artists? Last summer, a rock band called The Velvet Sundown reached viral streaming success on Spotify with their song Dust on the Wind. Both the band and the song were generated by AI. Now, a year later, record labels are proposing new guidelines on how music generated by artificial intelligence should be treated. Joining us to discuss is Dan Runcie, founder of Trapital, a music and entertainment research group. Dan, welcome.
16: Thanks for having me.
11: So what are the record labels proposing in terms of how the industry should be handling music made by AI?
16: So last week, Wednesday, there was this coalition led by three of the biggest music companies in the world, Universal Music Group, Sony, and Warner, and a few others as well. And they proposed that any music recording that involves the use of generative AI, and if it needs to qualify for any charts, has to meet three conditions. First, the service has to use properly authorized and lawful music. Second, it needs to be substantially human-made. And then third, the activity can't raise chart manipulations or any type of fraud concerns.
11: Tell me more about this idea of blocking songs that have concerns around raising stream or chart manipulation concerns.
16: The fact that AI has now increased the amount of music that is uploaded to these streaming platforms considerably, it now increases the risk, and we've seen that reflected in the data. There's one streaming company called Deezer, and Deezer had reported recently that 90,000 tracks that are uploaded to its service daily, nearly half of the tracks that it has are AI, generative AI music, and a majority of those were fraudulent tracks. And I've heard enough from others in the industry that if you can assume that these facts are true about Deezer, then that likely is similar to some of the other streaming platforms that we've seen. To be clear, a lot of these tracks aren't being listened to, but these are all measures to try to fix that problem.
11: Yeah, I imagine it makes it harder to find real music by real humans.
16: It does. And if I could say, because this does tie into that second point, the substantially human-made, this has been one of the pain points, because what counts as substantially human-made is a very gray area. And I think it was intentionally left gray with these measures, because on one hand, they're still trying to figure it out, and it's hard to be precise when we're building the plane as we're flying it. But still, this represents how tangled this challenge really is.
11: So the record labels have made this request slash demand about how AI music should be handled when it comes to charts or considerations. But who actually gets to decide whether or not these are the rules that we're going to follow?
16: It goes through a few stages. So at least what we've seen publicly so far, the record labels have this coalition that put it forward. There's also one of the influential bodies in the industry called the IFPI, and they recently had adopted these rules as well. But I think what you would specifically wait to see is the charts themselves. Charts matter a lot to this industry. Record labels and the artists themselves put a considerable amount of marketing dollars to have a number one or to have a number two or to make sure that they're on the top of the charts. So anything that is a threat is something that they do put focus on. And Billboard charts, for instance, which of course is powered by the Luminate data, if we see these charts then adopting those principles moving forward, that's where it really impacts things, at least for that particular aspect.
11: Dan Runcie is the founder of Trapital, a music and entertainment research group. Dan, thank you so much.
16: Kimberly, thanks for having me.
11: In New York, I'm Kimberly Adams with the Marketplace Morning Report from APM, American Public Media.
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18: Good morning. The Democratic primary for a Michigan Senate seat remains too close to call. We'll hear from Abdul El-Sayed, the progressive in the race, who's leading Haley Stevens by a bit. It's Morning Edition from NPR News. The House Ethics Committee is investigating Republican Congressman Max Miller over allegations of domestic abuse. I'm Steve Inske.
19: And I'm Michelle Martin. His former father-in-law is Senator Bernie Moreno, who says Miller should not hold elected office. Also, the creator of a web show that turns the microphone on kids lays out how to grow up without becoming a grown-up. It is Wednesday, August 5th. On this day in 1974, the White House released transcripts of President Nixon talking about using the CIA to get in the way of the Watergate investigation. He resigned 3 days later. News is next.
20: Live from NPR News in Washington, I'm Windsor Johnston. Stockpiles of U.S. missiles are running low as the war with Iran enters its sixth month. NPR's Kat Lonsdorf reports the Army has used up most of its long-range attack missiles.
21: It's all classified. The Pentagon doesn't give out the numbers of missiles that have been used. We do know that there have been more than 15,000 Iranian targets hit during this war. Many of those have been in the massive U.S. airstrikes that the U.S. was carrying out earlier. Now, we should note that many senior military officials and analysts believe that the U.S. does have sufficient supply of offensive weapons for now, despite those shortages I just mentioned. You know, one of the concerns with running low on these precision missiles is that it takes years to replenish them.
20: That's NPR's Kat Lonsdorf reporting. President Trump on Tuesday set a deal over the Strait of Hormuz could come as soon as today. The world's largest oil company says it's seen a 33% increase in profits since April. Saudi Arabia's Aramco announced the earnings in a statement on Tuesday. NPR's Hadil Al-Shalchi reports this comes despite escalations in the Middle East.
22: Saudi Arabia's oil company Aramco said it earned a profit of $33.4 billion in adjusted net income in April through June. That's up from $25.2 billion in the same quarter last year. It's one of Aramco's largest quarterly profits in almost 4 years. Many oil companies have benefited from the war with Iran as it has driven energy prices up. Aramco had to find alternative ways to route its oil shipments as the war affected the Strait of Hormuz. It used pipelines on the Red Sea and exported millions of barrels of oil a day. But now the Red Sea route is at risk as Yemen's Iran-backed Houthis declared a blockade on Saudi ships. Hadil Al-Shalchi, NPR News, Istanbul.
20: There's still no winner in Michigan's heavily contested Democratic Senate primary. Congresswoman Haley Stevens, a moderate, is trailing her progressive opponent as ballots continue to be counted. Colin Jackson of the Michigan Public Radio Network reports.
23: Stevens' race against former public health official Abdul El-Sayed was one of the most contested primaries in the country. Nationally, some viewed it as a test of how a moderate campaign would fare against progressive politics in a purple state. Democrats see winning Michigan as key to taking back the U.S. Senate. Stevens had the establishment's support and says Democrats need to be ready for the general election.
24: Republicans are going to do everything they can to throw all the dirt, all the mud, the kitchen sink at us.
23: Outside spending was a major factor in this race. Stevens received upwards of $60 million in ad support from groups including the pro-Israel lobby, AIPAC. I'm Colin Jackson in Detroit.
20: This is NPR News.
0: Good morning. This is 89.9 KCRW. I'm Alex Cohen. Last year's Eaton fire, which killed 19 people and burned down much of Altadena, was sparked by one of Southern California Edison's out-of-service transmission towers. That is according to a long-awaited 18-month investigation from the LA County Fire Department and the state's Forest and Fire Protection Department. Those agencies confirmed suspicions that the fire ignited after an electric current jumped onto one of the utility's century-old power lines. Investigators say the current caused hot metal particles to fall onto dry brush below the tower, and that triggered the fire. SoCal Edison officials have acknowledged for months that their equipment was likely to blame. The utility's president, Pedro Pizarro, told KTLA in December the utility hasn't figured out how the old line re-energized.
2: We still don't understand what may have happened. We still don't understand what the mechanism would have been that could have led to a spark.
0: SoCal Edison is currently facing hundreds of lawsuits blaming their equipment for the wildfire. The Martin Luther King Jr. Community Hospital in South LA says it is facing a financial crisis and they want LA County to help. The hospital could lose around $100 million next year because of federal funding cuts to Medicaid. The vast majority of MLK's patients are low-income patients and rely on Medicaid for care. Yesterday, the county granted the hospital's request to reevaluate how it awards funding from Measure B. Hospital officials hope some of that money could help cover their deficit. Vice President Dr. Atul Nakasi told KNBC that MLK is serving far more patients than they actually have beds for.
3: We're one of the busiest emergency departments in the United States of America. Right now, when we are on the edge, when we are on the cliff, we need to make sure every public dollar is going to the areas that is most needed.
0: Measure B money currently goes to private hospitals with trauma centers. They argue the existing funding is already insufficient and any change could devastate their operations. The state's mental health care program known as Care Court has seen an uptick in participation, according to officials. The program lets families and first responders ask a court to step in with a voluntary care agreement for someone living with a serious mental illness, such as schizophrenia. Since launching in December of 2023, the program has seen lower than expected participation. Officials say petitions filed in LA County have since jumped by more than 85%. Look for low clouds and fog in the morning. Highs will be in the mid-70s to mid-80s from the beaches to downtown Los Angeles. Highs in our valleys will range from the mid-80s to 101 degrees. 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It's 607.
19: It's Morning Edition from NPR News. I'm Michelle Martin.
18: And I'm Steve Inskeep. Voters took part in primaries in five states yesterday, but in the most closely watched Democratic primary, the results are still coming in.
19: In Michigan, the progressive candidate Abdul El-Sayed has a narrow lead over Congresswoman Haley Stevens, who has been described as more moderate. We're going to speak with El-Sayed in just a few minutes. Whoever wins will advance to compete for a Senate seat that is seen as a must-win if Democrats want to take control of the chamber.
18: NPR senior political correspondent Tamara Keith is with us as the results come in. Tam, good morning.
4: Good morning.
18: Okay, Michigan Senate primary, we've been talking about it here. It was seen as the ultimate swing state test. Do Democrats go with a moderate or a more progressive person? Where does it stand?
4: It's a lot closer than many were expecting. As it stands now, El Sayed, an epidemiologist and former public health official, is ahead. But the fact that it is this close, with massive sums spent on ads to boost Stevens, means that the far left of the Democratic Party is ascendant. But the left-right progressive moderate ideological spectrum doesn't quite capture it. It's also insiders versus outsiders, play it safe establishment versus candidates who see their role is disrupting the system. And the mood in the country and among Democratic voters is very different from what it was during the first Trump midterm in 2018, when moderate Democrats were seen as the solution. This time, Democratic primary voters blame their own party's establishment for Trump's win.
18: Now Democrats are desperate to win in November, so what do these results mean for that?
4: No matter who comes out ahead, Democrats are going to have a lot of repair work to do. That primary was so bitter, it left some voters saying they simply couldn't stomach a vote for the other candidate in November. The Republicans selected former Congressman Mike Rogers. He was endorsed by President Trump and cleared the field. Republicans see this as a key pickup opportunity in what could be a difficult year for them. But Rogers is an insider running in a year when the anti-establishment mood is strong, and he'll have to overcome the headwinds created by an unpopular president.
18: Okay, as we wait for the results in Michigan, what other races are you watching?
4: Michigan's 7th congressional district is the only true toss-up House seat in the state. It's a real swing district. Democrats picked William Lawrence. He's the progressive outsider in that race. He argued that playing it safe was the real electability risk, and now that'll be put to the test. But in Washington state, Congresswoman Marie Glusenkamp-Perez was able to fend off a progressive challenger.
18: Tam, I want to ask about one other thing. Israel is an issue for Democrats in primaries, their attitude toward Israel. Outside spending is a big deal, including groups connected to AIPAC, the American-Israel Public Affairs Committee. What do last night's results tell us about the results of that spending?
4: Well, as we know, we're still waiting for the result in Michigan. But the American Democracy Project, which is linked to the pro-Israel lobbying group AIPAC, spent $32 million on ads to support Haley Stevens there. That's according to the tracking firm Ad Impact. So if she doesn't pull it out, that would be a massive defeat for them. But in Missouri's 1st congressional district, where that AIPAC-linked group was also the biggest ad spender, the AIPAC-favored candidate Congressman Wesley Bell easily defeated former Congresswoman Cori Bush in a rematch. She has been outspoken in her opposition to Israel. So what we can say for sure is that AIPAC has spent a ton of money on Democratic primaries this cycle, and the results have been mixed at best.
18: Tam, thanks so much. We'll call you back when we know more about Michigan.
4: I'll be here.
18: NPR's Tamara Keith.
5: And joining us now is Dr. Abdul El Sayed. He is a medical doctor. He remains locked in a close contest with Congresswoman Haley Stevens in Michigan's Democratic primary for the U.S. Senate. Some outlets have called the race for Dr. El Sayed, but the Associated Press, which NPR follows, has not. We will have more updates as they come in. But while we wait for that final race call, good morning to you, Dr. El Sayed.
6: Good morning. Thanks for having me.
5: Early morning after a long night, so thanks for getting up with us. You're hanging on to a very narrow lead at the moment, which might be surprising. The polls showed a comfortable lead. Is this what you were expecting?
6: Well, it turns out people vote, polls don't. And, you know, we're expecting a victory. We feel very confident in the outcome. And what it shows is that if you can build a movement brick by brick on a conversation about who we are and who we want to be, that you can take on $70 million of outside spending, an 11-to-1 spending disadvantage, by motivating people to be a part of their democracy. We look forward to continuing to build that movement to get money out of politics, put money in your pocket, put Medicare for All into November to defeat Mike Rogers, a historically corrupted congressional member in Michigan and wannabe senator.
5: So the tone of the primary campaign has been bitter at times. If you win, how do you repair that?
6: Well, I think we all understand the stakes here. Mike Rogers is an existential threat to any system that is about trying to fight for working people. We understand it was bitter. There was a lot of money spent in this race on a set of messages that weren't really consistent with the truth. But we also know that what unites us is way bigger than what divides us. We know that Trumpism has been just a colossal failure. We know that to defeat Trumpism, we're going to have to defeat Trump's handpicked candidate for U.S. Senate. And we know that the responsibility we have to come to make sure that we're protecting people's health care, that we're standing up for clean air, clean water, that we're fighting for affordability for working people is way bigger than anything that divides us.
19: You know, I know that you're offended by some of the critiques of your campaign, some of the critiques that said that your messaging bordered on sexist at times. And I understand that there weren't that many distinct policy differences between you and the Congresswoman. What do you say to voters who just say, I'm just sick of the tone, that some of the critiques are too much like President Trump, who calls people names, who especially directs barbs at women that strike them as sexist? How do you respond to that? It's just that they feel like the overall tone of politics right now is so unpleasant that it turns them off.
6: Well, when you come to the ground in Michigan, you talk to our supporters, they'll talk about a distinct joy, a distinct hope, a distinct opportunity to be a part of something big. You don't get 12,000 people to volunteer for a campaign because it's bitter or it's angry. You get that because they believe in something on the back end of what we can actually deliver. So I encourage people to be a part of what we're actually doing here, to come join our movement, to recognize why people have chosen to give of their time and their talent and their treasure to be a part of this. And I think you get a very, very different view on the ground. Obviously, when you have $70 million spent against you, folks are going to create a narrative. But, you know, I think the real narratives are the ones that are held by the actual people doing the work on the ground here in Michigan to build an America that we believe in, that we want to hand off to our kids and our grandkids.
19: Okay, well, actual results on the ground so far, you have strong results in Ann Arbor and Lansing, but in areas with more working class voters and Detroit, where there are more black voters, not doing as well so far. What's the plan there?
6: I think we got to continue to build, but you know, that $70 million isn't spent for nothing. They do it because they can cover wall-to-wall ads to build a narrative around you. I'm looking forward to continuing to have the conversation that I started with Detroiters and Wayne County residents when I jumped into public service more than 10 years ago now to rebuild the health department, put glasses on kids' faces, take on corporate polluters, make sure that our kids weren't drinking leaded water in their schools after Flint, and eliminate medical debt. There is a long-standing relationship that I've built with this community, never mind the money that's been spent to try and shake that. So our job is to continue to have that conversation, talk about what we can build, especially in contrast to what Mike Rogers and Donald Trump want to destroy.
19: During the primary campaign, you said none of your fundraising came from corporate PACs. If you win your primary, will that continue to be the case in the general election?
6: None of my fundraising will come from corporate PACs.
19: Period. End of story.
6: End of story.
19: Even if you're behind?
6: Even if I'm behind.
19: Okay. You've criticized Haley Stevens' support from the pro-Israel lobby AIPAC. You disagreed over whether to call Israel's war in Gaza a genocide. Do you think that Israel continues to be a defining issue in this race going forward?
6: You know, it's not about Israel. It's about the opportunity cost of our tax dollars that get sent over there. I mean, if you think about it, we send, what, $3.3 billion at baseline, $22 billion over the last several years to a country that has done a genocide and apartheid. And instead of that, I think it's probably better to use our money to provide good schools and health care for kids here. So regardless of what you think about there, I think our people have a right to our tax dollars, and we ought to spend that money here to invest here. And my position is pretty consistent across a number of different countries. I just don't pay my taxes so that another country gets a bomb or a tank, whether that's Israel or Egypt, where my family immigrated from. I want to keep our money here to provide health care in Michigan and schools in Michigan and infrastructure in Michigan.
19: This whole question of whether the Democrats need to kind of lean more to their progressive win or focus more on sort of what people are calling centrist, although again, as Tam Keith pointed out in her report, that isn't necessarily, those neat sort of lines aren't necessarily as bright as many people might make them out to be. Still, the question becomes, you know, independents are often the place where these battles are fought in the general election. So I guess the question for you then would be, if that is the case in Michigan as well, what's your argument to independents, for people who have especially been ticket splitters? I mean, that has been the case in Michigan, that people voted for, you know, Obama twice, and then they also voted for President Trump. So what's the message there?
6: Spectrum.
19: Sorry, we lost you for a minute there. I couldn't hear the first thing you said.
6: Yeah, so I think we
19: Are you okay?
6: Yeah, I'm sorry. I think we often think that people walk around thinking that people are wondering if they live on a left-right spectrum. I think more often people are more interested in asking, how can I afford my groceries and how can I pay my rent? And I think that's the responsibility that we have to answer. And so I think we appeal to independents in the same way that we've been appealing to everyone. We need candidates who aren't bought off by the corporations who are raising your prices. We need candidates who are actually going to fight the attempt of these corporations to buy our politics, and who are going to fight for policies that make your life more affordable, guarantee you health care, protect your air and water, and stand for you.
19: If you win, what's your priority, you know, in November? What's your priority, well, come January when you take your seat? What would be your number one priority? Can you hear
6: me? Michelle, as you know, I'm a doctor. I want everybody in this country to have health care. But the way we do that is we've got to stand up to the way that Citizens United has corrupted our politics for far too long. And so I want everybody to have health care, and we've got to get money out of politics to do that.
19: That is Dr. Abdul El-Sayed. He is running for the Democratic nomination in Michigan's Senate race. Dr. Abdul El-Sayed, thank you so much for talking with us, and we'll talk again soon once the race is called.
6: Thank you for having me.
19: This is NPR News.
0: And you're listening on 89.9 KCRW. Good Wednesday morning to you. I'm Alex Cohen. 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

0: inside the warehouse to spoil, sending a foul odor throughout the neighborhood and attracting rodents. Hirado says her proposals are focused on immediate cleanup, accountability, and long-term oversight.
1: We'll fight for a recovery that's transparent, accountable, and centered on what residents are actually experiencing in their homes, because Boyle Heights deserves more than a recovery. It deserves the environmental justice this community has been fighting for far too long.
0: If passed, the motions would allocate $10 million to recovery efforts, assign caseworkers to local businesses, and create an environmental justice-focused advisory commission. The package would also impose stronger fines on corporations which commit serious environmental violations.
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0: 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It's 621.

0: 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I'm Steve Inskeep.
1: I'm Michelle Martin.
2: And I'm A. Martinez. The web series Recess Therapy has brought brief and insightful conversations with children to millions of people.
3: A lot of grown-ups are obsessed with looking young. What do you think about that?
4: If it hurts you, then you probably shouldn't do it. Because, like, even if looking young looks good, if it doesn't feel good, then you probably shouldn't do it.
3: That's crazy good advice.
2: That is show creator and author Julian Shapiro Barnum. And after years of chats just like that one with a wise child who is not named in the video, he's bottled up the advice from kids into a new book called How to Grow Up Without Becoming a Grown-Up. You argue that adults would be a lot happier if they acted just like children.
3: So I firmly do believe this, that I think we all look at kids and envy their freedoms. Once you're a grown-up, you can look back and see how freely kids feel their emotions, how amazing kids are at making new friends, how free their imagination is. And so what the book kind of aims to do is outline all of those little ways that kids do implement their freedoms, and I try to show how we adults could bring them into our day-to-day lives.
2: All right, so let's get into specifics. You have recommendations on how to jumpstart our imagination as adults. How do we do that?
3: Well, you know, kids imagine constantly. They imagine something, and then they play make-believe. They think about what it would be like to be a pirate, and then the next thing you know, they're jumping on the couch, they're sword fighting. Like, they live out that fantasy immediately. Adults daydream about what it would be like to do X, Y, and Z, but it stays in our heads. And what I try to do in the book is outline how we can take our imaginings and get used to, like kids, bringing them into our bodies. Over time, if you can invite that sense of curiosity and play, all of a sudden, you're doing things that you might not have thought you would be able to do.
2: So there was a conversation in the book you had with Kiara, 7 years old,
3: yes,
2: in New York City. And you asked, why do grown-ups have less energy? Mm-hmm. The response blew me down because I'm thinking, who is this wise 7-year-old that seems to know everything? Here's the response. They are, okay, why do grown-ups have less energy? They are less excited about life. They think life has passed them by. They think every day is just a regular day.
3: Kiara is brilliant. But I think that's true. I think kids are so excited about life. Like, they wake up on a Saturday morning.

0: morning at 6 a.m., not because they have to, but because they, like, cannot wait for the day.
1: Yeah.
0: Like, to be a kid is to be so enamored by the little things, the bug under the rock, or the possibility of ice cream.
1: To be excited about life.
0: Exactly, to be excited about life. And I think I aim to do that more.
1: But Julian, I can already hear people listening to this thinking, okay, well, what's the difference then between not acting like a grown-up and then being immature?
0: Well, I think immaturity is not such a bad word. To be a kid, like, really is to break the rules. You know, when we are kids, we are told, don't do this by adults constantly. And when you are a kid, you do not listen to that ever. And as we become older, we start to be that adult in our own heads. We start to listen to our own set of rules that start to define who we are. We start to tell ourselves, no, I don't do that. No, I am this kind of person. And I feel like to be immature or to be childish is to get comfortable breaking those rules and see who you are outside of who you tell yourself you can be.
1: Red button syndrome.
0: Oh, yes.
1: What is red button syndrome?
0: So, you know, I opened the book with talking about rules because when I was a kid, my mom said I had red button syndrome, which basically meant if I was told not to do something, I would do it. I see so many kids have that. The amount of times I've said, like, please just don't touch the microphone, and the next thing they do is touch the microphone. It's provocation without intent of offending. Like, kids want to test. They want to see what happens if they don't listen. And often they gain something from it. Like, I don't know, when my friends and I used to do this thing called British Night, where we would get dressed in three-piece suits and put on top hats, and we'd spend the whole night pretending to be British men. And we'd go bar hopping, and it broke every rule.
1: Please tell me you had an accent to go along with
0: it. Oh, of course. You know, we'd be talking like this, and we'd go, it's a pleasure to meet you. My name is Damien Roderick, and Damien I'm from Roderick. London. And we had such a good time. We didn't hurt anybody. We made friends. We'd text the next day and tell them that we weren't really who we said we were. And I feel like anything you can do to fill your cup, anything you can do to, like, have fun and have a unique and new experience is a feather in your hat and is powerful in its own right.
1: So, Julian, I want to get biblical with you for a second, if that's okay.
0: Oh, Lord, let's do it.
1: Here we go. 1 Corinthians 13:11.
0: My favorite one.
1: Here's the verse. When I was a child, I spake as a child. I understood as a child. I thought as a child. But when I became a man, I put away childish things. That verse goes counter to everything that I read in your book. So I'm putting the two books together. The Bible versus how to grow up without becoming a grown-up. How do you respond to that train of thought?
0: You know, I'm always comparing my work to the Bible. I'm kind of shocked by how many people talk about kids as if they never were one. People always say to me, like, ugh, I can't talk to kids. I don't like kids. Or, like, I don't know how you work with kids like that. And I think we forget that, like, not that long ago, honey, you was that. I think one should never lose their connection to childishness. Like, who are we if we don't have an ability to play and dream and, like, feel freely? Like, all of the best things about humanity were things that we were cultivating when we were young. So I feel like a healthy tether to one's childish self is just to be a healthier person. And I think there's a lot to aspire to have and to desire to emulate.
1: Julian Shapiro Barnum is the creator and host of web series Recess Therapy and also the author of How to Grow Up Without Becoming a Grown-Up. Julian, thanks a lot.
0: Such an honor. I'm a fan. Thank you for having me.

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1: KCRW sponsors include HBO, presenting Monsters of God. 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Premiering August 6th on HBO and HBO Max.
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3: Live from NPR News in Washington, I'm Dave Mattingly. The Democratic Senate primary in Michigan remains too close to call this morning between progressive candidate Abdul El-Sayed and Congresswoman Haley Stevens, a moderate. Republican Congressman Chuck Edwards of North Carolina says he's ending his reelection bid. The announcement comes 2 days after the House Ethics Committee recommended Edwards be censured for inappropriate conduct toward two female aides in his office. With the November elections less than 3 months away, NPR's Hansi Lo Wong says a longstanding legal protection for eligible voters in most states is now in effect.
4: What's known as the 90-day quiet period before federal elections is beginning in the 44 states, plus Washington, D.C., that must follow the 1993 National Voter Registration Act. Those states are supposed to have finished any program for systematically removing ineligible voters from their rolls. Congress passed this ban on late mass purges to make sure any eligible voters who mistakenly get flagged have enough time to resolve problems and vote. But the Trump administration and Republican officials in states like Ohio are pushing courts to change how that ban works. They argue it does not apply to programs for removing non-U.S. citizens. The Supreme Court has agreed to hear an Arizona case about this issue during its next term. In 2024, the High Court allowed a late purge in Virginia that canceled registrations of U.S. citizens eligible to vote. Hansi Lo Wong, NPR News.
3: This is NPR News. Republican Senator Susan Collins of Maine says she will vote against Todd Blanche's nomination to be Attorney General. The Senate Judiciary Committee advanced the nomination to the full Senate yesterday in a 12-10 party-line vote. With Collins planning to vote no, Blanche's nomination would likely be in trouble in the full Senate if another GOP senator joins Collins in voting against him. Taiwan's annual military exercises are underway as China continues to put diplomatic and military pressure on the island. Jan Kamenson-Broomby reports from Taipei.
5: This is Joe's focus on decentralized decision-making, mimicking a scenario in which Beijing disables Taiwan's command and logistics centers. For the first time, the exercises will also include a throttling of mobile internet speeds, a drill designed to test how citizens would react if communications technology was interrupted. Today's drills come as head of Taiwan's National Security Council, Joseph Wu, referred to the U.S. as Taipei's closest security partner. The U.S. does not recognize Taiwan diplomatically, but is obliged by law to sell defensive arms to the island. Responding to news of the drills, China's Ministry of Foreign Affairs last week said plans for Taiwanese independence are, quote, doomed to fail. For NPR News, I'm Jan Kamenson-Broomby in Hanoi.
3: Stocks on Wall Street opened higher this morning following yesterday's record-high finishes for the Dow and the S&P 500. Right now, the Dow is up 422 points. I'm Dave Mattingly in Washington.
6: And I'm Alex Cohen here with you at KCRW. KCRW thanks Los Angeles Magazine. The August Best of LA issue presents the publication's annual recommendations for dining, shopping, recreation, and more, now available on newsstands. 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
7: The Justice Department is increasingly charging people protesting Trump's immigration campaign with criminal conspiracy, which can lead to years in federal prison. That has some legal experts worried.
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6: 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Going to be another roasty, toasty day, up to triple digits in some areas of the Southland.
0: It's Morning Edition from NPR News. I'm Michelle Martin.
10: And I'm Steve Inskeep. Good morning. The House Ethics Committee is investigating Ohio Republican lawmaker Max Miller. Miller is accused of abusing his ex-wife, Emily Moreno, and his daughter, who's a toddler. He denies these allegations. The accusations amount to a family crisis on Capitol Hill because Miller's former father-in-law is Republican Senator Bernie Moreno. He spoke with reporters yesterday about his daughter.
11: She fears what this guy is capable of. You can't fathom what that makes me feel like when the dad's number one job is to protect your kids.
10: Miller says he has no plans to resign or to stop running for re-election. NPR political reporter Elena Moore has been following all this. Elena, good morning.
12: Good morning.
10: Give me some more details. What are the allegations exactly?
12: Well, a lot of this stems from an ongoing legal battle happening between Miller and his ex-wife over custody of their young daughter. Moreno filed for divorce in 2024, and according to court records, accuses Miller of abuse, alleging he once threw hot water on her, pushed her against a wall, and held a gun to her head. She's also alleging that Miller broke their daughter's collarbone. Over the weekend, Miller responded, saying in a lengthy video on social media that he denied ever abusing his daughter or ex-wife.
13: My former wife is engaging in a pattern of reporting incredible, serious, and destructive allegations with absolutely no evidence.
10: Tricky situation for Republicans, to say the least, with a congressman on one side and a senator on the other. What have Republican leaders said?
12: I mean, not much. Senator Moreno is one of the only Republicans in Congress publicly calling on Miller to resign. Moreno had been pretty quiet for months on this, but spoke up after Miller's, you know, posted that video on social media. Moreno says Miller is a danger to his daughter and granddaughter and that he lacks, quote, basic standards of character required to hold elected office. Miller on Tuesday called for a House ethics investigation to clear his name. And soon after that, Steve, the panel said they were looking into domestic violence and drug use allegations.
10: Oh, interesting that Miller himself asked for the investigation. Yeah. What might the investigation look like?
12: Well, depending on what they find, committee members can do a few things. In some cases, they can refer their investigation to the Department of Justice or state law enforcement. But we've also seen the panel recommend a member be expelled or censured in the past. I mean, just on Monday, we saw the House Ethics Committee censure Republican Congressman Chuck Edwards of North Carolina over allegations that he harassed staffers, which he denies. Though, Steve, just this morning, Edwards has also said he'll no longer run for re-election. But critics of this system argue it does have real limits. Progressive attorney Cheyenne Hunt leads the organization Reckoning Action, which works to combat misogyny in public life.
14: There's really no meaningful transparency into what goes on and how these complaints are evaluated. It's really where, you know, complaints go to die in most cases. They spend months, sometimes years behind closed doors.
12: And she told me that the overall system is designed with a fundamental flaw, in her view, which is asking lawmakers to police themselves and their colleagues.
10: Because it's an election year, I have to ask about the political implications of all this.
12: Yeah. Well, you know, as for Edwards in North Carolina, Republicans will now need to find a new candidate. And it does create some political trickiness for GOP leaders, given he represents a district that is considered only lean Republican by the Cook Political Report. As for Miller, you know, he represents a seat in Northeast Ohio. It's traditionally been a pretty safe Republican seat. But in a year where Republicans are fighting to keep hold of their slim majority, Miller remaining in the race could boost momentum for Democrats to try and flip the seat. Also, though Miller says he's staying in the race, he doesn't have much time to potentially change his mind, Steve. Ohio Secretary of State Frank LaRose says his office has to finalize candidates for the general election ballot in Ohio by Monday, August 10th.
10: Coming right up, NPR political reporter Elena Moore. Thanks.
12: Thanks, Steve.
0: The situation on the border between Spain and Morocco is no longer an emergency. Tens of thousands of people crossed into the Spanish territory of Ceuta last Thursday. Most have now left, but as Terry Schultz reports, there is still a political divide in the European Union.
15: When the population of the Spanish border town of Ceuta on the North African coast nearly doubled in 2 days due to a sudden increase in would-be migrants, it sent a wave of panic throughout the European Union. Would these people get through the Spanish border and enter the rest of Europe? Spoiler, no, they wouldn't. But EU Migration Commissioner Magnus Brunner was keeping a close eye on that.
16: These past few days were, I would say, a test of our European resilience on the one hand and of the security of our external borders.
15: If that sounds like the other 26 countries had rallied behind Spain, think again. Many actually blamed Madrid. That sentiment was toned down by the time EU interior ministers met in emergency session Tuesday. But as the crisis was underway, 22 of the bloc's 27 prime ministers suggested in a hastily drafted letter that a ruling on migrant rights taken by the Spanish Supreme Court on July 8th and the government's decision this year to allow hundreds of thousands of undocumented migrants living in Spain to apply for residency may have encouraged the rush. While Commissioner Brunner acknowledged there's no proof of that.
16: It's not a good signal. Definitely not. It's not a good signal for the rest of Europe.
15: Migration expert Saili Heinikoski with the Finnish Institute of International Affairs has her own ideas about what's not good for Europe. The instinct by some EU member states to suspend visa-free travel with Spain, as Italy did, even though none of the incoming migrants made it through Ceuta's own border protection to travel onward.
17: That was really, really surprising and I think very detrimental for the EU as a whole.
15: Even Heinokoski's native Finland, the EU country furthest from Ceuta, immediately said it would reinforce its borders when the crossing started. Heinokoski also noted Finland has itself experienced migration manipulation on its border with Russia. She says upcoming elections in many countries are making migration issues even more politically charged than usual.
17: It tells about the whole political situation in the EU at the moment that it benefits the far right. They use it for their own political purposes.
15: Michelle Lavoie is the director of the Brussels-based Platform for International Cooperation on Undocumented Migrants. She says research has disproven the argument that regularization of migrants creates a pull factor, and the fact that at least 80 people died in the Ceuta incident underscores the need for more legal pathways for people to enter Europe.
18: People dying while trying to come in is really what the focus should be. Why are people ready to risk their lives?
15: Discussing ways to bring people in is much less politically popular at the moment than how to better keep them out, which was the top priority of the EU meeting Tuesday. And with the Spanish government outraged at how it was treated by most of its EU counterparts, there are fences to mend in more ways than one. For NPR News, I'm Terry Schultz in Helsinki.
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6: And this is 89.9 KCRW. Good morning, I'm Alex Cohen. California has sued the Trump administration 82 times to date during the president's second term. Cap Radio's Laura Fitzgerald has more on where these legal challenges stand.
19: 82 lawsuits against the Trump administration. That's more than one lawsuit per week on average. The state sued over birthright citizenship, Trump's deployment of National Guard troops in California, and the president's tariff policy, just to name a few. California Attorney General Rob Bonta touted the state's legal wins.
20: We have won at an incredible percentage. 83% of the time we have prevailed in our cases.
19: Bonta says the lawsuits have protected $207 billion in funding for California. State lawmakers set aside $25 million at the start of Trump's second term for expected legal challenges. Money, Democratic Assembly Speaker Robert Rivas says, was a good investment.
21: And nothing is more important to affordability than making sure Californians receive the services they've already paid for.
19: Bonta says the state spent around $28 million on legal challenges so far.
6: That was CAP Radio's Laura Fitzgerald. USC's longstanding rivalry with Notre Dame will come to a head on the football field once again in the year 2030. After months of negotiations, both teams said this week that they have agreed to a four-year series. For the first season, the Trojans and the Irish will square off at the LA Memorial Coliseum, and then they'll shift to South Bend, Indiana the following year. The teams will play again in the 2032 and 2033 seasons. It's 6:44.
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6: KCRW sponsors include Live Nation Hewitt Silva presenting Andrea Bocelli at the Hollywood Bowl on September 15th and 16th, a celebration of the 30th anniversary of Romanza. 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
10: 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I'm Steve Inskeep.
1: And I'm Michelle Martin. Good morning. The surrealist artist Salvador Dali was from Spain, but a new exhibit at the Dali Museum in Tampa Bay argues it was America that made him a celebrity. Kathy Carter from member station WUSF takes us there.
2: Salvador Dali first came to the United States in 1934. When his ship docked in New York Harbor, the press was waiting. As cameras clicked, the artist dramatically untied a painting strapped to his chest, revealing a nude portrait of his wife, Gala. Resting on his shoulders was a pair of lamb chops.
22: So he really came to the United States with a real understanding of mass media and exploited it from day one.
2: Jennifer Cohen is a head curator at the Dali Museum, and she says the nation's 250th birthday is a good time to lean into Dali's ties to America. The artist returned to the U.S. frequently, and for 8 years he lived here full-time after escaping Europe during World War II. Hank Hine, the museum's longtime director, says America offered Dali a fresh canvas for his wild imagination.
23: He loved the possibilities, the energy, the resources. All these things were so antithetical to the life in Europe. So he was thrilled by America.
2: Dali turned up in museum shows, on Broadway as a costume designer, and in storefronts along New York's Fifth Avenue. A Dali-designed window display for the department store Bonwit Teller in 1939 included a mannequin with a head made of roses and an early prototype of his now-famous lobster telephone. By the 1950s, Dali was seemingly everywhere in American pop culture. In the exhibit, videos show his TV appearances, from late-night talk shows to the guessing game, What's My Line?
24: Have you a mustache that is rather well-known? In fact, could you be almost caricatured just by that?
25: Yes.
24: Oh, well, thank you, Arlene. Are you Salvador Dali?
26: Salvador Dali is right.
2: And he was a much-used pitchman, selling products from Alka-Seltzer to an airline.
27: Whitey Ford and his new friend Salvador Dali always fly Braniff. They like our food, they like our style, and they like to be on time.
28: When you got it, flaunt it.
29: Tell him, Dali, baby.
2: The artist also conquered Hollywood and worked with Alfred Hitchcock and Walt Disney. While living for a time in California, Dali and Gala often threw extravagant surrealist dinner parties, as reported in this 1941 newsreel.
27: A puzzle guest, Bob Hope, sees the fish course served in satin slippers. Presumably, the fish is soul.
2: For roughly four decades, Dali lived at the St. Regis Hotel in New York City during annual months-long stays. He continued to paint here until failing health marked his return to Spain in the 1980s. Today, Dali remains one of the art world's most famous figures. Museum director Hine says that's thanks to a pair of influences, one his wife Gala, and the other the United States.
23: And without those two, he would have been a moderately respected landscape painter in the coast of Spain, seen by very few people.
2: Now the largest collection of Dali's paintings outside of Europe is in St. Petersburg, and as guests exit the show, they can see one of Dali's sentiments painted in big, bold letters. It reads, "Only America had enough fresh intelligence and available energy to fulfill my hypertrophic self." For NPR News, I'm Kathy Carter in St. Petersburg, Florida.

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7: Good morning. This is the California Report. I'm Mary Bolaños in San Francisco. A federal judge in Los Angeles is holding the Department of Homeland Security in contempt for denying an order to make digital copies of communications, think texts and emails, from personal cell phones used by immigration agents during operations in the Los Angeles area last year. In January, the judge ordered the federal government to expedite this process for more than 800 agents involved in the controversial immigration raids. But in June, DHS admitted they were processing the requests at a rate of 3 phones every 2 weeks. That means it would take agencies 4 years to complete the request, as the plaintiff's lawyers pointed out. The judge issued a $500 per day fine on the federal government until it turns over the records. This comes as ACLU lawyers last month asked the judge to issue another order that is meant to stop agents from detaining people based on their race. A Los Angeles County jury has awarded a $47 million verdict to the family of a stone worker who died of silicosis. KQED's labor correspondent Farida Javala Romero reports.
8: Hundreds of stone cutters are suing manufacturers and distributors of artificial stone, the countertop material linked to silicosis, an aggressive and incurable lung disease. Wilmer Ruben Martinez Paredes was only 41 when he died, leaving 3 kids and a wife. In 2023, she sued a host of companies, including artificial stone distributor Daltile and major manufacturers like Cambria, Caesarstone, and Cosentino. Her attorney James Nevin says this is the third U.S. verdict so far in favor of workers.
9: Very young family was left without their husband and father, and there's nothing that can make up for that. But, you know, this verdict gives them some measure of justice.
8: No comment yet from Daltile, Cambria, Cosentino, or Caesarstone. A bill by California Congressman Tom McClintock that would prohibit these kinds of lawsuits is advancing in Washington, D.C. For the California Report, I'm Farida Javala Romero.
7: A new report has determined the cause of the deadly and destructive Eaton Fire in Los Angeles County. LAist reporter Aaron Stone brings us the details.
10: An LA County Fire Department investigation concludes that Southern California Edison equipment did indeed spark the fire that killed at least 19 people and destroyed thousands of homes and businesses. Zaire Calvin lost his big sister Evelyn and his home in the fire, but he says the report provides little closure.
11: Edison still has an accepted responsibility.
10: An Edison spokesperson told LAist the company is reviewing the report and is committed to fairly compensating the community.
7: That was LAist reporter Aaron Stone. California's oil and gas industry is shrinking as the state transitions away from fossil fuels. A state fund has been helping displaced workers land well-paying jobs in other industries, but that lifeline could soon disappear. KQED's Julie Small takes us to Kern County, the oil capital of California.
12: On Joe Villarreal's second day on the job at Northwest Metrology, he's learning how to calibrate torque wrenches.
13: And you just, sometimes you have to snug it up to make sure it's at a set torque. Mm-hmm. But this
12: is what Wayne Moulet owns the Bakersfield company, which calibrates sensitive machinery, everything from pacemakers to pistachio roasters.
14: We calibrate all kinds of equipment for oil-filled hospitals, aviation.
12: The work is highly technical. It requires years of training and the ability to read and follow 2-inch thick manuals. Moulet has struggled to find the right employees.
14: People come in, give us resumes. The resumes look great, but they just don't have the work ethic.
12: But the job was a good fit for Villarreal, a 55-year-old father of three who spent 30 years working in Kern County's oil fields until he was laid off last year. Villarreal found his new job at a placement event in Bakersfield, just for oil and gas workers.
13: To be honest, I was always going to walk out the door and not go up to talk to them at the meeting, but I thought, oh, I should just go up there. It don't hurt.
12: Right.
13: And then here I am.
12: Villarreal is one of over 1,000 people benefiting from California's Displaced Oil and Gas Workers Fund. The fund was launched in 2022 to mitigate the impact of the state's transition away from fossil fuels on an industry that employs an estimated 94,000 people. 6 refineries in California have either closed or converted to renewables in as many years. Kern County has been especially hard hit.
15: Welcome, sir.
16: Francisco?
15: Yes, sir. Is it Scott?
16: Yes.
12: Francisco Avila is a job counselor at the Kern Inyo Workforce Development Board. He hosts sessions to help oil and gas workers access benefits.
17: Please complete these applications. 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
12: On a Wednesday morning in May, Avila is speaking to about 12 men. They listen with a mixture of skepticism and guarded hope as he tells them they may qualify for up to $15,000 to pay for education or training, and that employers in high-wage industries like construction, renewables, and aerospace are looking for workers just like them.
17: So they're looking for you. 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
12: More than 650 oil and gas workers in Kern and Inyo counties have enrolled for the state-funded assistance, and nearly a third of them have found new jobs. While the fund has helped many people across the state, it's only a pilot and is set to sunset next year. A bill to make the fund permanent is moving through the legislature. Lori Wallace testified in support of the bill at a hearing in April, just days after the 50-year-old was laid off from the Phillips 66 refinery in Los Angeles.
18: Many of us are older and cannot simply start over at the bottom of a new apprenticeship. We are trying to pivot into careers where our vast technical skills can be applied.
12: The layoffs keep coming. In April, oil giant Valero ceased operations at a refinery in the Bay Area city of Benicia, costing 282 workers their jobs. Lawmakers have until August 31st to vote on the legislation. For the California Report, I'm Julie Small.
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7: And that is the California Report for Wednesday, August 5th. We're a production of KQED News. I'm Abby Bolaños. Thank you for listening and have a great day.
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1: 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CNN and AP is calling it in Michigan for progressive Abdul El-Sayed. 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
16: Good morning. The war with Iran is draining the Army's supply of missiles. Those are the weapons of choice for attack and defense. How does it change U.S. calculations for this war and for possible future ones? It's Morning Edition from NPR News. FDA advisors want the agency to approve a new flu vaccine, and that's prompting debate. I'm Michelle Martin.
21: And I'm Steve Inskeep. On one side is a test by Moderna of more than 40,000 people. On the other side is RFK Jr. Also, cases of black lung disease are rising among coal miners. And David Ellison says resistance to his planned takeover of Warner Brothers is about politics, not law. It's Wednesday, August 5th. This day in 1861, President Lincoln signed a law to help fund the Union in the Civil War, including the first income tax. The news is next.
22: Live from NPR News in Washington, I'm Windsor Johnston. The Associated Press has called Michigan's Democratic Senate primary race for progressive candidate Abdul El-Sayed. He defeated moderate Haley Stevens to win the nomination. Speaking to NPR's Morning Edition, El-Sayed said Democrats face a pivotal test in the months ahead.
23: If you can build a movement brick by brick on a conversation about who we are and who we want to be, that you can take on $70 million of outside spending, an 11-to-1 spending disadvantage, by motivating people to be a part of their democracy, we look forward to continuing to build that movement to get money out of politics, put money in your pocket, put Medicare for All into November to defeat Mike Rogers, a historically corrupted congressional member in Michigan and wannabe senator.
22: El-Sayed will take on Republican Mike Rogers in one of the country's most closely watched Senate races this fall. A federal judge has dismissed the seditious conspiracy case against members of the far-right Oath Keepers group at the request of the Justice Department. A jury convicted leaders of the group in connection with the January 6th attack on the U.S. Capitol building in 2021. NPR's Carrie Johnson reports.
24: A federal judge had sentenced Oath Keepers leader Stuart Rhodes to spend 18 years in prison, calling him an ongoing threat to democracy. But the Trump Justice Department backed away from the case against Rhodes and other members of the group, so Judge Amit Mehta reluctantly agreed to dismiss it. In a new court filing, the judge says the move diminishes the gravity of January 6th and denigrates the work of prosecutors and police who tried to hold the perpetrators to account. A lawyer for Stuart Rhodes says seditious conspiracy charges should never have been brought. Carrie Johnson, NPR News, Washington.
22: Stocks on Wall Street opened higher this morning on the heels of big gains Tuesday. NPR's Scott Horsley reports the Dow Jones Industrial Average jumped more than 600 points in early trading.
25: Both the Dow and the S&P 500 index closed at record highs on Tuesday, boosted by strong corporate earnings reports as well as hopes for a diplomatic resolution with Iran that might lead to a reopening of the Strait of Hormuz. The Walt Disney Company reported better-than-expected results for the quarter, thanks to the billion-dollar box office success of Toy Story 5. Disney theme parks in the U.S. are also doing well, despite a drop in the number of international visitors. SpaceX reported financial results for the first time since going public earlier this summer. The company, run by Elon Musk, lost more than $500 million, as strong revenues were eclipsed by big spending, especially on artificial intelligence. Scott Horsley, NPR News, Washington.
22: President Trump is in Las Vegas today, where he's expected to highlight his economic agenda and also drum up support for Republican candidates ahead of the midterm elections. This is NPR News.
1: And this is 89.9 KCRW. Good morning. I'm Alex Cohen. Last year's Eaton Fire, which killed 19 people and burned much of Altadena, was sparked by one of Southern California Edison's out-of-service transmission towers. That's according to a long-awaited 18-month investigation from the LA County Fire Department and the state's Forest and Fire Protection Department. Those two agencies confirmed suspicions that the fire ignited after an electric current jumped onto one of the utility's century-old power lines. Investigators say the current caused hot metal particles to fall onto dry brush below the tower, and that is what triggered the fire. SoCal Edison officials have acknowledged for months now that their equipment was likely to blame. The utility's president, Pedro Pizarro, told KTLA back in December that the utility hasn't figured out how the old line re-energized.
0: We still don't understand what may have happened. We still don't understand what the mechanism would have been that could have led to a spark.
1: SoCal Edison is currently facing hundreds of lawsuits blaming their equipment for the wildfire. LA City Council member Isabel Jurado wants to send more recovery resources to Boyle Heights residents following the Lineage Logistics warehouse fire in June. Jurado introduced a slate of motions yesterday, 7 weeks after the massive cold storage facility caught fire. That fire caused tens of millions of pounds of food inside to spoil, sending a foul odor throughout the neighborhood and attracting rodents. Jurado says that the proposals are focused on immediate cleanup, accountability, and long-term oversight.
2: We'll fight for a recovery that's transparent, accountable, and centered on what residents are actually experiencing in their homes, because Boyle Heights deserves more than a recovery. It deserves the environmental justice this community has been fighting for far too long.
1: If passed, these motions would allocate $10 million to recovery efforts, assign caseworkers to local businesses, and create an environmental justice-focused advisory commission. The package would also impose stronger fines on corporations which commit serious environmental violations. Prosecutors have charged a Downey man with a felony firearm offense, this after he was allegedly staking out the Rancho Palos Verdes Golf Club where President Donald Trump spoke yesterday. Law enforcement arrested the 38-year-old over the weekend after he was seen reportedly taking photographs and videos of the golf club ahead of the president's visit. Officers say they found a loaded gun in the suspect's car and an unregistered firearm in his home. The man is currently being held without bail. With hot weather expected to continue throughout the week, health officials today are warning beachgoers to avoid entering the ocean at several beaches because of elevated bacteria levels that can cause illness. This warning includes 5 locations, including the Venice and Santa Monica Pier. This is KCRW. 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Learn more at publicwelfare.org. It's 7:07.
16: It's Morning Edition from NPR News. I'm Michelle Martin.
21: And I'm Steve Inskeep. U.S. missile stockpiles are running low.
16: The war with Iran is in its 6th month. NPR has confirmed that the Army has used up most of its long-range attack missiles during the war. That was first reported by Reuters.
21: NPR's Kat Lonsdorf is covering this story. Kat, good morning.
3: Hey, good morning, Steve.
21: Okay, what do you know here and what kind of missiles are we talking about?
3: So what the U.S. is running out of are precision missiles like PrSMs and ATACMS, according to a U.S. official familiar with the data who was not authorized to speak publicly. And Steve, just to talk you through those acronyms a bit, ATACMS stands for the Army Tactical Missile System. The other missile, the PrSM, stands for Precision Strike Missile. These are all offensive weapons which can be fired from hundreds of miles away. And they play an important role in protecting U.S. service members, since it means you don't have to send an American pilot, for example, to close to an enemy target.
21: I have to pause and just note how impressive it is that the United States has an offensive weapon called an ATACM.
3: Right, yeah.
21: But having noted that, how precise can you be in saying that the stockpiles are running low?
3: Well, it's all classified. The Pentagon doesn't give out the numbers of missiles that have been used. We do know that there have been more than 15,000 Iranian targets hit during this war. Wow. But many of those have been in the massive U.S. airstrikes that the U.S. was carrying out earlier. Now, we should note that many senior military officials and analysts believe that the U.S. does have sufficient supply of offensive weapons for now, despite those shortages I just mentioned. You know, one of the concerns with running low on these precision missiles is that it takes years to replenish them. So a shortage leaves the U.S. vulnerable in future conflicts, too, particularly if China decides to attack Taiwan in the coming years.
4: Oh, well, there you've hit on something, Kat, because it may well be the United States has plenty of missiles for now, but military planners would be asking, what if we need thousands more for a conflict that breaks out next week? That's why they would feel like it's a shortage.
3: Right.
4: Now, we're talking about offensive missiles here. What about defensive missiles?
3: Right. So that is a key question. A report out last month by the Center for Strategic and International Studies sheds some light on that. It found that the U.S. stockpile of Patriot interceptors, those are the main tool that the U.S. has to shoot down incoming attack drones and missiles at targets in the Middle East like U.S. bases, has shrunk by about two-thirds since this war started in Iran. The exact number of Patriots is also classified, but a U.S. official not authorized to discuss sensitive issues told NPR that the figures in that report are pretty accurate. Those missiles also take a good amount of time to replenish, and they're expensive, around $4 million a piece, which is a lot when they're often being used to shoot down Iranian drones, which cost something like $20,000 to $30,000 each.
4: Wow, what an imbalance. What is the military saying on the record about all this?
3: Well, not a whole lot, because, like I said, all of this information around weapons is classified. The Trump administration has sent a lot of mixed messages when talking publicly about the issue. In June, Defense Secretary Pete Hegseth said that reports of depleted stockpiles were, quote, manufactured stories, although he also acknowledged that rebuilding the stockpile could take months or years. And, you know, Steve, there is real urgency here, too. Ukraine desperately needs U.S.-made Patriot missiles to defend against Russian attacks. President Volodymyr Zelensky is pleading for other countries to send some of their Patriot missiles to Ukraine, but so far nobody has offered.
4: NPR's Kat Lonsdorf, thanks so much. Really appreciate it.
3: Thank you.
5: Let's get another view of this issue with Stacey Pettijohn. She's a senior fellow and director of the Defense Program at the Center for a New American Security. That's an independent nonprofit that develops national security and defense policies. Good morning. Thanks for joining us.
6: Thanks for having me.
5: So are you surprised by what we're learning about these missile stockpiles? The reporting is that the levels are so low. I mean, for example, Patriot missiles down by two-thirds since the start of the Iran war.
6: No, not at all. We've never purchased enough of the precision-guided weapons that analysts believe would be needed for large wars. In the budgeting process that the Pentagon has, they tend to end up getting short shrift compared to the large weapons platforms like ships, tanks, airplanes. And habitually, we underbuy, and there's a lot of volatility in the buys. And that has led to really lean stockpiles that we found out if you are engaged in a high-intensity conflict and a long-lasting one, you can run out. This has happened in the past with other weapons like JDAMs, which were precision-guided bombs in the war against ISIS.
5: Why does it take so long to replenish these? Is it the budgeting process that you just spoke about, or is there something in just the production itself that takes this much time?
6: It's both. The budgeting process takes a couple of years of itself, but then there are fairly lean production lines for most of these weapons because of the change year to year. Industry isn't going to invest and have surplus capacity lying around that if the buys change dramatically. And this has led to really thin supply chains at like second and third tier suppliers. And that makes it hard to ramp up quickly because you need to increase production across the board. And it's particularly difficult with some of the smaller suppliers that provide key components of the weapons.
5: You just heard our colleague Kat Lonsdorf mention that low stockpiles could leave the U.S. vulnerable, for example, in the event of China attacking Taiwan. Could you just as briefly as you can explain that?
6: China has the largest inventory of missiles in the world, ballistic and cruise missiles, and a key part of their doctrine is to use them to attack U.S. bases and forces in the region. So the lack of air defense interceptors like the Patriot and THAAD would be a huge problem. We know there aren't sufficient numbers of them anyway. But there definitely aren't right now as we look at the balance between the two sides.
5: Hmm. Should the Trump administration rethink its strategy in Iran, given what this reporting is telling us about these missile levels?
6: Absolutely, yes. The U.S. isn't going to win a war of endurance where there's an asymmetry of the stakes like there is right now between the U.S. and Iran. Iran has much more interest in sort of holding firm and securing the gains that it's made in this war, namely control over the Strait of Hormuz. And it's willing to tolerate a tremendous amount of pain to achieve that. The U.S. has found that it can't compel it to give up by bombing it, and there are no good options to escalate. So when you add that, the cost of the weapons, the production timelines, which also favor Iran, it seems like it is time to rethink and focus on rebuilding U.S. military capabilities so that we don't have long-term vulnerabilities that could lead to aggression in other parts of the world.
5: Hmm. So, you know, we've spent a lot of time on this program and many other news programs, obviously talking about sort of the diplomatic strategy here, the diplomatic initiatives, and whether that could be different. But we're talking here about just sort of defense strategy. Is there a way to defend against Iranian drones and missiles without using Patriot missiles?
6: There are. So for some types of weapons, the ballistic missiles are the hardest to defend against. And we've seen this with Ukraine, where they have been asking for more Patriots and need them because Russia is increasingly relying on ballistic missiles, which are really fast. And you do need these higher end type of systems like Patriot, THAAD, or the Aegis system to defend against them. But it's the cheap drones where there are a lot of different options for shooting those down or disabling them. And that's where the U.S. military and, frankly, a lot of its allies and partners in the Middle East have underinvested. And if they have other options to shoot down drones that are more cost effective, that can help them to conserve the high-end weapons for the most difficult and high-end threats.
5: Really fast here. We know that Russia supplies ballistics and drones to Iran. Any signs that Russia's stockpiles are running low?
6: No, Russia's got a surplus right now, and that's part of the problem. As you think about this going forward, there's evidence that Russia is already resupplying Iran and sending back improved versions of the drones that Iran sent to them in 2022. And there's going to, I think, be a lot more of that. And Iran's going to be able to rebuild its offensive weapons before the U.S. can rebuild its defensive ones.
5: We have to leave it there. Sobering. That's Stacey Pettijohn. She's a senior fellow and director of the defense program at the Center for a New American Security. Stacey Pettijohn, thanks.
6: Thank you.
4: It's a given that Democrats have an advantage in this year's midterm elections. The president's party usually struggles, but Republicans have some advantages too. Here's NPR congressional reporter Eric McDaniel.
8: It's not a secret. President Trump is unpopular, and the cost of living in this country is high. Those are indicators that would usually point to a wave election for congressional Democrats, and as their candidates outraise their GOP opponents, they are mostly favored. But the Republicans have the resources to make up that money gap by drawing on outside groups. That includes party-affiliated organizations and super PACs. Here's Brendan Glavin. He's director of Insights at Open Secrets. It's a nonprofit that tracks money in politics.
9: These outside groups play a very important role in these races. Republicans have a very big advantage at the super PAC level. Those super PACs I'm talking about, they have $187 million cash advantage. And then the big X factor is Trump's super PAC, which is, you know, MAGA Inc. That super PAC has $400 million.
8: Republicans also won the mid-decade redistricting war kicked off by President Trump. It sums to about a 10-seat boost in the House of Representatives. And in the Senate, too, Republicans say they're feeling confident about their map, defending seats in red states that Trump has won previously, like Texas and Iowa. Bernadette Breslin is national press secretary at the National Republican Senatorial Committee. She says that Senate candidates have a compelling message.
10: President Trump and Senate Republicans have delivered lower drug prices, a secure border, new jobs, and lower taxes. And our candidates continue to speak with voters across battleground states who have shared how Republicans' working families' tax cuts, for instance, have positively impacted their lives through no taxes on tips, overtime, and Social Security.
8: Breslin says Democrats have been in a race to the bottom against far-left candidates in their primaries and that Americans can see the administration's results.
10: Americans are seeing violent crime rates, for instance, plummet nationally. And that's thanks to the leadership of President Trump and Senate Republicans.
8: Democrats refute that characterization, of course, and point to cuts to health insurance subsidies passed by Republicans. And they're on pretty sure footing right now, largely ahead in polling. But with Republicans' war chest and advantages in House and Senate maps, recreating the massive waves we've seen in previous midterm cycles could be a challenge. Eric McDaniel, NPR News in Washington.
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22: And this is 89.9 KCRW. Good morning. I'm Alex Cohen. The Martin Luther King Jr. Community Hospital in South L.A. says that it's facing a financial crisis and wants L.A. County to help. The hospital could lose roughly $100 million next year, this due to federal funding cuts to Medicaid. The vast majority of MLK's patients are low income and rely on the Medicaid program for care. Yesterday, the county granted the hospital's request to reevaluate how it awards funding from Measure B. Hospital officials hope some of that money could help cover their deficit. The hospital's vice president, Dr. Atul Nakasi, told KNBC that MLK is serving far more patients than they have beds for.
11: We're one of the busiest emergency departments in the United States of America. Right now, when we are on

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2: It's Morning Edition from NPR News. I'm Steve Inskeep.
3: And I'm Michelle Martin. Paramount's attempt to quickly take over Warner Brothers Discovery has been slowed down in court. 12 Democratic states attorneys general sued, arguing the deal violated antitrust laws. Now, Paramount's chairman says the holdup is really about politics and whether he's fit to own Warner's news channel, CNN. NPR's David Folkenflik reports.
4: The $111 billion deal would tie together Paramount Pictures with Warner Brothers Studios, more than 50 basic cable channels with CBS, the Paramount Plus and HBO Max streaming services, and more. Paramount Chairman David Ellison said together it would be
5: a stronger, well-capitalized, creative-first company with the scale to compete alongside Netflix, Amazon, Apple, and others.
4: Ellison projected confidence to investors on a conference call yesterday.
6: We continue to believe very strongly that the combination of these two businesses create a stronger competitor that is good for Hollywood, good for consumers, and good for the creative community.
4: Yet Ellison sidestepped the argument he had unleashed in the opinion section of the New York Times just hours earlier. The deal would also bring CBS News and, yes, CNN under one roof. Ellison argued that was the real sticking point for the Democratic attorneys general. He disclaimed any interest in putting a finger on the scale in news, writing that he supported Republicans and Democrats. But Ellison didn't mention either of the two figures hovering over this deal. His father, Larry Ellison, the co-founder of Oracle, is the money behind the bid for Warner and a close ally of the second figure. That's President Trump, whose regulators have given the Ellisons the green light. David Ellison threw a banquet for the First Amendment earlier this year at which he honored Trump. Trump hates CNN. And politics? It's already kind of on the menu. The editor-in-chief that Ellison chose for CBS is a journalist who sees the press as too reflexively liberal.
7: I think it's a little bit about politics, about CNN.
4: This is Hollywood power player Ari Emanuel offering his own diagnosis of the problem and his own solution yesterday on CNBC's Squawk Box.
7: And I think there's a way around that if you just get in a room, not cost everybody money, and say, okay, let's put an editorial board over the news organization so that everybody's calm about news and possibly Larry Ellison controlling CNN and CBS.
4: A Paramount spokesperson tells NPR that's just Emanuel's suggestion. That model is not unheard of in the news business. To investors, Ellison said he welcomes a swift resolution, however it may arrive.
6: We're absolutely open to finding a solution out of court, but we also really believe that we'll win at trial. We believe that the facts and the law are on our side.
4: Every day of delay past September 30th cost Paramount more money owed to Warner Brothers investors. Paramount had asked for the trial to start in November. The judge set it for early next March. David Folkenflik, NPR News.
2: Now let's talk about a topic that is often in the news. Surveys show American support for Israel has declined. Pew Research Center surveys find about 52% of Americans have a positive view of Israel, but that number used to be much higher. It is one thing to hear the numbers, but it's another to hear Americans and Israelis talk about each other. NPR's Frank Langfitt reports from Washington and from Jerusalem.
8: When Lindsay Holiday was young,

0: She says she was among the many Americans enamored with Israel.
1: When I was growing up in the early 50s, it was very much in everyone's consciousness. And it was an important thing to have, to be given Jews a safe haven in their own country.
0: Because of the Holocaust?
1: Yes.
0: Holiday, who lives in Washington, D.C., is now 80. She says these days, she's more sympathetic to the Palestinians than the Israelis. She cites Israel's retaliatory war in Gaza that has killed an estimated 73,000 people there, and Israel's occupation of territory in Gaza, southern Lebanon, and the West Bank.
1: I feel it's lost its way by trying to take too much. There has to be a stopping point.
0: A Gallup poll earlier this year found Americans are more sympathetic to Palestinians than to Israelis. That's a change after nearly a quarter century of polling results that favored Israel. But some Americans still back the country. Mike Hall's 51. He works as an electrician in Virginia. Hall says Americans don't talk that much anymore about the Hamas-led attack on October 7, 2023, the one that killed an estimated 1,200 Israelis, triggered the Israeli invasion.
2: It's just been forgotten. Like, people want to have the narrative that it's genocide and all this, but, you know, if Canada came in and did that to Detroit, Michigan, we'd be in war with Canada instantly. I think it would be a totally different story if something like that happened here.
0: Last week, I flew from Washington to Israel. I'm walking through the Central Market in Jerusalem, and there are hundreds of stalls here selling everything from chili peppers and dried fruit and nuts to candies. And I run into this woman, Yael Bronstein. She's buying some fish. She's worried about what she hears out of the U.S.
3: Israel as a state is very reliant on America. It's naive not to think that.
0: Bronstein worries that if American sentiment on Israel continues to sour, the next generation of U.S. leaders could reduce military support for the country.
3: I believe that once it will be smaller, it will be a very big concern for us.
0: Bronstein works as a singer and used to serve in the Israeli military as a spokesperson. I asked how she would respond to Americans who think 73,000 killings is excessive. Bronstein says Israel's military does all it can to limit civilian deaths, while Hamas uses people as human shields.
3: I think that it's a very privileged viewpoint to be able to look at everything from outside and to kind of critic how many casualties you think is enough or more than enough or too little. You don't live our reality. You don't have our challenges.
0: The UN said in April that more than 38,000 women and girls had been killed in Gaza as of December 2025. A couple of blocks away in the market, Wissam Al-Raki is selling fish. He's an Arab Christian born in Virginia. When he thinks about America, he thinks about what it can do to save Palestinians who face constant attacks from Israeli settlers in the West Bank. The United States helps us with everything, he tells me, and that's very nice. It gives strong backing to Israel. But the fact is, he, Trump, could stop the chaos that's happening right now, and he's not doing anything. Al-Raki worries about an explosion of Palestinian retaliatory violence in the West Bank, leading to attacks, as it has in the past, back here in Israel. Frank Langford, NPR News, reporting from Washington and Jerusalem.
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7: Live from NPR News in Washington, I'm Dave Mattingly. Michigan's Democratic Senate primary has been won by progressive candidate Abdul Al-Sayed. That's according to the Associated Press. He defeated Congresswoman Haley Stevens, a moderate, marking a big win for progressives in a battleground state. Al-Sayed will face Republican Congressman Mike Rogers in November. A group of Democratic senators is urging the Trump administration to halt U.S. arms sales to the United Arab Emirates. As NPR's Jewel Bright reports, the senators cite the UAE's support for a paramilitary group in Sudan.
8: In their letter, 21 U.S. senators pressed the administration to halt certain arms sales to the UAE over its support for the paramilitary Rapid Support Forces, or RSF, which has been at war with Sudan's army for more than 3 years. The senators accused the UAE of backing the RSF's deadly campaign across Sudan, including a months-long attack on the Sudanese town of El Fasher last year that UN investigators say bore the hallmarks of a genocide. Reports say RSF fighters are now poised to launch another attack on the northern Sudanese town of El Obeid. The senators gave Rubio until August 17th to report on actions the administration is taking to prevent another mass atrocity event in El Obeid. Jewel Bright, NPR News, Lagos.
7: This is NPR News. U.S. Immigration and Customs Enforcement says a detainee who died at a federal immigration detention center in New Jersey 4 days ago suffered a medical emergency. The family of Edwin Giovanni Lopez Cornejo accuses ICE of improperly treating his medical conditions. NPR's Vanessa Romo says the man was the second detainee to die at that facility in 8 months.
9: In recent months, Delaney has become the site of intense protest over poor living conditions, and Lopez's death has renewed calls for greater oversight. Local leaders and lawmakers report they're often barred from inspections and visits. New Jersey Congresswoman Ana Lilia Mejia says officials need unencumbered access to all detention centers, including those run by private contractors.
10: We cannot allow our government to pick and choose who has a right to life under their care. And we have to hold these for-profit corporations, Geo Group and CoreCivic, to account.
9: In a statement, DHS says comprehensive medical care is provided from the moment detainees arrive and throughout their stay. Vanessa Romo, NPR News.
7: Air quality alerts are in effect today in Washington, Oregon, Idaho, Montana, Wyoming, and Colorado because of smoke from wildfires in the western U.S. The National Interagency Fire Center says dozens of large fires continue burning in the West, mostly in Oregon and Montana. I'm Dave Mattingly in Washington.
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12: The Justice Department is increasingly charging people protesting Trump's immigration campaign with criminal conspiracy, which can lead to years in federal prison. That has some legal experts worried.
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11: 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Moviegoers, take note. Christopher Nolan's The Odyssey is going to have some more opportunities to see the film in 70 millimeters at the Alex Theater in Glendale. That has become the nation's top grossing theater for 70 millimeter presentations of this film. It's 7:34.
15: It's Morning Edition from NPR News. I'm Michelle Martin.
4: And I'm Steve Inskeep. The Food and Drug Administration is expected to decide as soon as today whether to approve a flu vaccine.
15: It would be the first flu vaccine that uses mRNA technology, and that is leading to some suspense about the approval.
4: NPR health correspondent Rob Stein joins us now. Rob, good morning.
16: Good morning, Steve.
4: What's the vaccine?
16: It's called Emflusiva, and it was developed by Moderna, the same company that made one of the two mRNA COVID-19 vaccines. And it works the same way. It stimulates the immune system into producing antibodies that can fight off viruses, in this case, flu viruses, instead of the coronavirus that causes COVID.
4: Oh, yeah, which was the same technology used in a COVID vaccine. How well does this one work?
16: It seems to work pretty well, Steve. Moderna tested the vaccine in more than 40,000 people and found that, number one, it looks safe, and number two, it appears to produce stronger protection than traditional flu vaccines in people age 50 and older. Based on that, independent FDA advisors voted unanimously in June to recommend that the FDA approve Emflusiva. I asked Michael Osterholm, an infectious disease expert at the University of Minnesota, what he thinks about the vaccine.
17: I think this is really a critical step forward in advancing influenza vaccine technology. And I think it's just imperative that the FDA come down with an affirmative decision.
16: Because while the current flu vaccines work okay, a lot of people still get the flu even if they've been vaccinated. And stronger protection isn't the only advantage of this new mRNA flu vaccine.
4: Oh, what other advantages are you thinking of?
16: So mRNA vaccines can be updated much more easily. So like if a new strain suddenly emerges, like it did this past season, the vaccines can be reformulated much more quickly to make them more protective. That would be especially important if a really new flu strain evolved, sparking another flu pandemic. mRNA vaccines can also be produced much faster than traditional vaccines. Here's Michael Osterholm again.
17: Right there, that is a game changer in a major way.
16: But don't forget, Steve, mRNA technology is very controversial.
4: Oh, I won't forget. But what is that controversy really about?
16: So, you know, the vaccine mandates during the pandemic left a lot of people very angry about the COVID shots, and there was a lot of misinformation about the shot's safety. Health Secretary Robert F. Kennedy Jr. and other top Trump administration officials have been extremely hostile to mRNA vaccines. They made it harder to get the COVID shots and slashed hundreds of millions of dollars for research into new mRNA vaccines. Also, the FDA initially refused to even review Emflusiva, only reconsidering after intense blowback. Opponents still hope the FDA won't approve Emflusiva. I talked about this with Dr. Brian Hooker. He's the chief scientific officer at Children's Health Defense. That's an anti-vaccine group once headed by Kennedy.
18: I really believe that this technology is just too new. There has not been the adequate level of study of the implications for, you know, literally everybody. I just feel like the train is leaving the station and we're not ready yet.
16: So everyone is waiting to see if the FDA, under RFK Jr., follows the recommendation of its advisors and approves this first mRNA flu vaccine or not.
4: NPR health correspondent Rob Stein. Rob, thanks.
16: You bet, Steve.
15: Federal health researchers at the CDC have a new report today about black lung disease among the most experienced coal miners in Appalachia. They are suffering from the incurable disease at the highest rates in nearly half a century. Justin Hicks with the Appalachia Mid-South Newsroom reports.
19: 57-year-old Tim Balthus visits New Beginnings Pulmonary Rehab in Norton, Virginia twice a week. He lives with an advanced stage of black lung disease. And here he does light exercises like walking on a treadmill at just 2 miles an hour to help strengthen his lungs.
20: This is a normal walking pace for me. If I'm doing this pace, not talking, but I'm carrying something, that gets you out of breath too.
19: Balthus knows there is no cure, but he hopes regular checkups and exercises will grant him more time to celebrate milestones like family birthdays and graduations.
20: God's not done with me yet. I've been obedient to him, and now he's given me back to see my grandbabies.
19: New Beginnings director Marcy Freeman says more miners are coming through her doors. What scares her is that they're younger, and their lung disease is advancing more rapidly.
21: I've never seen patients like this. I've never seen them this sick, this rapid of progression. It's just amazing to me that these men are able to walk around and live and breathe, that they're alive.
19: Today, researchers at the CDC's National Institute for Occupational Safety and Health published new research. It indicates rates of black lung disease in central Appalachia are as high as they were half a century ago. As many as a third of longtime working underground coal miners may have the disease. Lead researcher Scott Laney says these rates of disease rival the 1970s. That's when Congress passed a law requiring mine inspections and dust control standards, and for two decades, disease rates plummeted. Laney says the recent growth is due to mining operations digging the thinner coal seams left in the region. Separating those small amounts of coal from a mountain requires cutting through lots of rock, which generates toxic silica dust.
1: Now we're seeing almost all of these miners with mixed dust pneumoconiosis, which includes silica and coal dust.
19: The National Mining Association represents coal companies, and they say safety measures to mitigate dusty mines have improved, and sick miners could have been exposed years ago before new technology was in place. But Laney says there's no question in his mind that the prevalence of black lung disease is still growing. In the research, he wrote, the data is a bellwether, not the remnant of an ongoing problem.
1: Nobody is doubting this whatsoever. I mean, especially if you live here in Appalachia like we do. You see it at the post office and the grocery store every day.
19: To curb this growing problem, the Federal Mine Safety and Health Administration created stricter limits on the amount of silica dust coal miners can legally be exposed to. But mining companies sued. The Mining Association says they support lower dust limits, but they want allowances for other methods to protect miners, like dust filtering helmets. Meanwhile, the Trump administration has frozen enforcement indefinitely. That delay really frustrates Drew Harris, a lung doctor in Southwest Virginia who treats patients suffering with black lung disease.
2: It's outrageous that these are the numbers we see in 2026. We know how to prevent it. There's no mystery here. We need better protections to be enforced.
19: The Mine Safety and Health Administration declined to comment until the research letter was public. But legal briefs show the Federal Mining Agency is holding private meetings around changing the safety rules. So for now, it's still unclear what future silica dust protections may or may not be in store for coal miners. For NPR News, I'm Justin Hicks in Norton, Virginia.

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1: And this is 89.9 KCRW. Good morning. I'm Alex Cohen. Metro officials say homelessness on the transit system dropped by 57% over the last 2 years. The transit agency credits its newly formed Care-Based Services Division, which combines law enforcement with outreach and intervention strategies to improve public safety. LA Mayor and Metro Board Chair Karen Bass says that the agency has worked to provide housing for people who use the rail and bus system.
2: We are actually moving to provide the services and the support, even housing, which is something that has not been mentioned, that Metro's even moved to provide housing to get people off the trains that were riding the trains, especially during COVID.
1: Metro says their housing team is connected roughly 350 individuals with permanent housing over the past year. The state's mental health program known as Care Court has seen an uptick in participation. That's according to officials. The program lets families and first responders ask a court to step in with a voluntary care agreement for someone living with serious mental illnesses like schizophrenia. Since launching in December of 2023, the program has seen lower than expected participation, but officials say petitions filed in LA County have jumped by more than 85% since last November. This is 89.9 KCRW. Look for higher temperatures once again today, reaching the triple digits in some locations. It's 7:44.
3: 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From the director of Tiger King and Chimp Crazy, this docuseries explores the underworld of the billion-dollar reptile smuggling trade, premiering August 6th on HBO and HBO Max.
4: I'm Madeline Brand. 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
6: I'm Michelle Martin.
7: And I'm Leila Faldil. For as long as Ariana Grande has been in the public eye, the petite powerhouse has faced scrutiny about her body. There was a chorus of voices in 2023 saying she was too thin while she was working on the film Wicked. She addressed it on TikTok.
8: I think we should be gentler and less comfortable commenting on people's bodies, no matter what.
7: Now, after the release of Grande's new music video for her single Petal, that scrutiny is back and it's loud. This week, her team announced she's taking a step back from public life after her Eternal Sunshine tour. Grande interrupted her show in Chicago on Monday to read a statement about this to her fans.
8: It's something that I had decided. It's a plan that I had quietly made a long time ago, and it's a decision that was made from a thoughtful and empowered place.
7: To talk about this, we're joined by music journalist Tomas Mir, who profiled Grande for Vogue Japan earlier this year. Welcome to the program.
9: Thank you for having me.
7: Tomas, I wonder what you make of this decision and whether it's a coincidence that there was this sort of public outcry over her weight and then this announcement that she's stepping away from public life for a while.
9: I feel like this announcement came at an interesting time. She's at the peak of an album release that dropped over the weekend. She's on this massive tour across the world. So it comes at a really high moment in her career if we're talking about ticket sales, if we're talking about music streams, but also at a time when people are talking about her so much, just generally about her body, about how she looks. And I think it's something that she's probably had to think about for quite some time. And I think we really got some clarity with that statement in Chicago.
7: She's been in the public eye since she was so young. And she faces such public scrutiny because fans love their celebrities, right? I mean, how much of that contributed, do you think, to her decision to say, you know what, I need a break?
9: There's two sides of the story. There's the public excitement about these shows, about her being back in the limelight. But there's also this other side that's commenting about how she looks, what she's doing, and how that presents. And I think it's a combination of all of that. You know, I think it comes down to how she's feeling internally. And if stepping away means she'll be able to focus on herself, I think that might be the way to go.
7: Do you think it's fair that the public scrutinizes a person's weight, health, body, these sensitive issues because they are public figures?
9: I think that sometimes we lose sight of the human behind the celebrity, and we see these celebrities as commodified objects, frankly, that we use to comment on our own lives sometimes. And I think we have gotten a bit too comfortable with talking about people's bodies in a way that is really grotesque. I think online, there's very little that stops us from saying something crazy because there might not be a repercussion, and it's not something we would say to their face.
7: Did it surprise you, as somebody who spoke to her and you heard this excitement she had for this tour, that she's made this decision now?
9: I spoke to her last December for a profile that came out in January, and so much can change in 8 months. Mm-hmm. I do think that that excitement that she had about the tour, you're still seeing it on stage. I was watching videos of her performance yesterday, and I went to the opening night of the tour, and you can tell that this is something that she genuinely enjoys. And she feeds off the energy of her fans. And I think that that physical interaction means so much more than the noise that might be coming from online.
7: That was music journalist Tomas Mir, who profiled Ariana Grande for Vogue Japan earlier this year. Thank you so much for speaking with us and for your time.
9: Thank you for having me.
7: This is Morning Edition from NPR News. I'm Leila Faldin.
0: I'm Michelle Martin.
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11: From Marketplace in New York, I'm Kimberly Adams. Later this morning, we get a reading on service sector activity in July from the Institute for Supply Management. Some data from earlier this week shows the rest of the world has been buying more American services. That's according to a report out yesterday from the U.S. Department of Commerce. Service exports went up $1.1 billion in June from the month before. Marketplace's Stephanie Hughes looks at what's going on.
13: Remember all those Scots who visited Boston for the World Cup?
0: They wore kilts, drank a bunch of beer, and also helped drive up U.S. service exports.
13: We welcomed a lot of tourists from overseas, and that's a good thing.
0: Mary Lovely is a senior fellow at the Peterson Institute for International Economics. When people from abroad visit the U.S. and stay in hotels and buy tickets to soccer games, that's considered an export because people from other countries are consuming our services. And that popped in June. But Lovely points out this bucks a recent trend. Last year, the U.S. saw a drop in international visitors.
14: You know, the United States has always been a real tourist attraction for obvious reasons, right? We've got great things to see and do here. But the sense of America as being a welcoming place, I think, has changed.
0: Another driver of service export growth in June, financial services, which includes things like underwriting, money management, and advising. Cornell economics professor Nancy Chow says that's part of a longer-term trend.
15: Really a reflection of the fact that the U.S. exports what it knows, right?
0: Financial services are an industry the U.S. is famous for. It's one of the reasons the U.S. actually has an overall trade surplus for services, meaning we sell more of them than we buy. I'm Stephanie Hughes from Marketplace.
11: Let's do the numbers. The Dow is up 561 points. That's just over 1%. The S&P 500 is up 0.3%. And the NASDAQ is pretty much flat, down just less than 1%. The 10-year Treasury yield is flat at 4.63%. And private payroll processor ADP is out with its latest employment report, showing that 44,000 private sector jobs were added in July, down from the 95,000 jobs ADP counted in June. We'll get the federal jobs report on Friday.
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11: Music streamer Spotify released its latest quarterly results yesterday, reporting 300 million premium subscribers and 14% revenue growth. The company also pointed to rising costs tied to AI-powered features. The music industry is wrestling with the best way to incorporate and acknowledge artificial intelligence in the business. AI tools are one thing, but what about AI-generated music or AI-generated artists? Last summer, a rock band called The Velvet Sundown reached viral streaming success on Spotify with their song Dust on the Wind. Both the band and the song were generated by AI. Now, a year later, record labels are proposing new guidelines on how music generated by artificial intelligence should be treated. Joining us to discuss is Dan Runcie, founder of Trapital, a music and entertainment research group. Dan, welcome.
16: Thanks for having me.
11: So what are the record labels proposing in terms of how the industry should be handling music made by AI?
16: So last week, Wednesday, there was this coalition led by three of the biggest music companies in the world, Universal Music Group, Sony, and Warner, and a few others as well. And they proposed that any music recording that involves the use of generative AI, and if it needs to qualify for any charts, has to meet three conditions. First, the service has to use properly authorized and lawful music. Second, it needs to be substantially human-made. And then third, the activity can't raise chart manipulations or any type of fraud concerns.
11: Tell me more about this idea of blocking songs that have concerns around raising stream or chart manipulation concerns.
16: The fact that AI has now increased the amount of music that is uploaded to these streaming platforms considerably, it now increases the risk, and we've seen that reflected in the data. There's one streaming company called Deezer, and Deezer had reported recently that 90,000 tracks that are uploaded to its service daily, nearly half of the tracks that it has are AI, generative AI music, and a majority of those were fraudulent tracks. And I've heard enough from others in the industry that if you can assume that these facts are true about Deezer, then that likely is similar to some of the other streaming platforms that we've seen. To be clear, a lot of these tracks aren't being listened to, but these are all measures to try to fix that problem.
11: Yeah, I imagine it makes it harder to find real music by real humans.
16: It does. And if I could say, because this does tie into that second point, the substantially human-made, this has been one of the pain points, because what counts as substantially human made is a very gray area. And I think it was intentionally left gray with these measures, because on one hand, they're still trying to figure it out, and it's hard to be precise when we're building the plane as we're flying it. But still, this represents how tangled this challenge really is.
11: So the record labels have made this request slash demand about how AI music should be handled when it comes to charts or considerations. But who actually gets to decide whether or not these are the rules that we're going to follow?
16: It goes through a few stages. So at least what we've seen publicly so far, the record labels have this coalition that put it forward. There's also one of the influential bodies in the industry called the IFPI, and they recently had adopted these rules as well. But I think what you would specifically wait to see is the charts themselves. Charts matter a lot to this industry. Record labels and the artists themselves put a considerable amount of marketing dollars to have a number one or to have a number two or to make sure that they're on the top of the charts. So anything that is a threat is something that they do put focus on. And Billboard charts, for instance, which of course is powered by the Luminate data, if we see these charts then adopting those principles moving forward, that's where it really impacts things, at least for that particular aspect.
11: Dan Runcie is the founder of Trapital, a music and entertainment research group. Dan, thank you so much.
16: Kimberly, thanks for having me.
11: In New York, I'm Kimberly Adams with the Marketplace Morning Report. From APM, American Public Media.
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1: Dr. Abdul El-Sayed won the Democratic primary in Michigan's closely watched Senate race. We'll hear from him ahead on Morning Edition. This is KCRW Santa Monica, Los Angeles, KDRW, Santa Barbara, KCRI, Indio, Palm Springs, KCRU, Oxnard, Ventura, and KCRY, Mojave. 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
17: Good morning. Abdul El-Sayed is the Democratic nominee for Senate in Michigan. He had a slim advantage over a Congresswoman, Haley Stevens. How does a progressive compete in the general election? It's Morning Edition from NPR News. The House Ethics Committee is investigating Republican Congressman Max Miller over allegations of domestic abuse. I'm Steve Inskeep.
18: And I'm Michelle Martin. His former father-in-law is Senator Bernie Moreno, who says Miller should not hold elected office. Also, the creator of a web show that turns the microphone on kids lays out how to grow up without becoming a grown-up. It is Wednesday, August 5th. On this day in 1974, the White House released transcripts of President Nixon talking about using the CIA to get in the way of the Watergate investigation. He resigned 3 days later. News is next.
19: Live from NPR News in Washington, I'm Windsor Johnston. Michigan's heavily contested Democratic Senate primary has been decided. Progressive Abdul El-Sayed narrowly defeated moderate Haley Stevens. Michigan Public Radio's Russ McNamara reports the race was among the most expensive Senate primaries ever for political advertising.
20: Pro-Israel lobby AIPAC and other groups spent over $60 million on ads for Stevens and against El-Sayed. Speaking to supporters in Detroit earlier this morning, El-Sayed focused on his general election opponent, Republican former Congressman Mike Rogers, and bringing all Democrats together.
21: We have a responsibility to assure that we unite to make sure that Mike Rogers never sees the inside of the U.S. Senate.
20: This will be Rogers' second attempt at the office. He narrowly lost 2 years ago to Democrat Alyssa Slotkin. For NPR News, I'm Russ McNamara in Detroit.
19: Russia carried out another round of missiles in the Ukrainian capital overnight, killing at least 17 people. NPR's Greg Myrie reports Russian forces have intensified the attacks to exploit Ukraine's lack of air defenses.
2: Russia fired more than two dozen ballistic and hypersonic missiles into Kyiv and its suburbs, igniting large blazes that lit up the night. At daybreak, the sky remained hazy with acrid smoke. The deadliest attack was at a train platform where eight people were killed while waiting for a train that was running late. Ukraine says it's exhausted its stockpile of U.S.-made Patriot air defense missiles that have limited the damage from Russian attacks in recent years. President Volodymyr Zelensky is pleading with the U.S. and other nations to resupply Ukraine. Greg Myrie, NPR News, Kyiv.
19: Iran says it's getting closer to an agreement that would temporarily open the Strait of Hormuz. NPR's Hadil Al-Shalchi reports Qatari and U.S. officials are citing progress in a broader deal to reopen the critical waterway.
4: Qatar's foreign ministry said that talks on reopening the Strait of Hormuz were in the, quote, very progressive stages and that a draft was being circulated among parties. It said that no deal has been reached yet. Secretary of State Marco Rubio said that there were, quote, progress in talks, but not finality yet. Iran and Oman said they were getting close to their own deal to temporarily open the strait. Iranian officials said they would use an intermediate route whereby ships enter the Persian Gulf using an Iranian-controlled route and exit using an Omani-controlled one. The Iranian foreign ministry said a deal was contingent on the U.S. lifting its blockade on Iranian ports. Hadil Al-Shalchi, NPR News, Istanbul.
19: Stocks are trading higher on Wall Street at this hour. The Dow was up 612 points, the Nasdaq up 21. 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
1: And you're listening on 89.9 KCRW. Good morning, I'm Alex Cohen. Last year's Eaton Fire, which killed 19 people and burned down much of Altadena, was sparked by one of Southern California Edison's out-of-service transmission towers. That's according to a long-awaited 18-month investigation from the LA County Fire Department and the state's Forest and Fire Protection Department. Those two agencies confirmed suspicions that the fire ignited after an electric current jumped onto one of the utility's century-old power lines. Investigators say the current caused hot metal particles to fall onto dry brush below the tower, and that triggered the fire. SoCal Edison officials have acknowledged for months now that their equipment was likely to blame. The utility's president, Pedro Pizarro, told KTLA in December that the utility has yet to figure out how the old line re-energized.
22: We still don't understand what may have happened. We still don't understand what the mechanism would have been that could have led to a spark.
1: SoCal Edison is currently facing thousands of lawsuits blaming their equipment for the fire. The Martin Luther King Jr. Community Hospital in South L.A. says that it is facing a financial crisis and they want L.A. County to help. The hospital could lose roughly $100 million next year, this due to federal funding cuts to the Medicaid program. The vast majority of MLK's patients are low income and they rely on Medicaid for care. Yesterday, the county granted the hospital's request to reevaluate how it awards funding from Measure B. Hospital officials hope that some of that money could help cover their deficit. The hospital's vice president, Dr. Atul Nakasi, told KNBC that MLK is serving far more patients than what they have beds for.
23: We're one of the busiest emergency departments in the United States of America. Right now, when we are on the edge, when we are on the cliff, we need to make sure every public dollar is going to the areas that is most needed.
1: Measure B money currently goes to private hospitals with trauma centers. They argue that the existing funding is already insufficient and any change could devastate their operations. Prosecutors have charged a Downey man with a felony firearm offense, this after he was allegedly staking out the Rancho Palos Verdes Golf Club, where President Donald Trump spoke yesterday. Law enforcement arrested the 38-year-old over the weekend after he was seen reportedly taking photos and videos of the golf club ahead of the president's visit. Officials say that they found a loaded gun in his car and an unregistered firearm in his home. The man's currently being held without bail. The LA City Council has voted to place a measure on the November ballot to have voters decide whether to exempt Pacific Palisades from the city's so-called mansion tax. Voters will be asked to exempt the sale of homes damaged or destroyed by the fire in 2025 from Measure ULA. This is KCRW. 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
5: This is Morning Edition from NPR News. I'm Michelle Martin.
17: And I'm Steve Inskeep. The news we have this morning is a big deal. If you're a Democrat, hoping that your party does well in this fall's elections, or if you're a Republican, hoping that your party hangs on in this fall's elections, or if you're just watching with interest, because we have results in the Michigan Democratic Senate primary, and Abdul El-Sayed has won, the progressive candidate against a Democrat who is seen as more moderate. Let's talk through why this matters, and then we will hear from the winner himself. First, NPR senior political correspondent Tamara Keith is on the line. Tam, good morning.
7: Good morning.
17: Okay, so what do you learn from Abdul El-Sayed's primary win?
7: The race was very close, but this is the strongest evidence yet that the far left of the Democratic Party is ascendant. But the left-right progressive-moderate ideological spectrum doesn't quite capture it. Mm-hmm. It's also insiders versus outsiders, incremental change versus shake up the system. A lot of Democrats blame their own party's establishment for Donald Trump's return to office. And so in the end here, the majority of Democratic primary voters in Michigan were willing to ignore the warnings of party elites and take a chance on El-Sayed, who's an epidemiologist and former public health official.
17: And I suppose we should mention also someone who won after a very fiercely contested, even bitter primary at times.
7: Yes. And Democrats are going to have a lot of repair work to do. Congresswoman Haley Stevens started that this morning by conceding. She put out a statement saying that she is proud to support El-Sayed in the general election. And she described him as a doctor, a community health official, a Rhodes Scholar, and a dedicated Michigander. This primary, though, was so bitter, it left some voters saying they simply couldn't stomach a vote for the other candidate in November. So that is something to watch. Republicans have already been painting El-Sayed as too extreme for Michigan and plan to spend tens of millions of dollars to drive that message home. Here was El-Sayed at a press conference just moments ago.
8: The campaign that Mike Rogers and Donald Trump and their GOP MAGA allies are launching is already more bitter. All you got to do is look at the ads you're already watching on TV, started today.
7: Yeah, and Mike Rogers is the Trump-endorsed nominee on the Republican side.
17: Yeah.
7: Anyone who tells you they know how this is going to turn out is fooling themselves. El-Sayed isn't a democratic socialist. Yes, he has taken some controversial positions in the past, but he is relentlessly focused on the economy. And Rogers is more of an insider, and he'll have to overcome the headwinds created by President Trump's historically low approval rating.
17: Yeah, and they'll compete across a purple state, a swing state, but one where voters are frustrated, as you have noted. What are some of the other primary races you were watching last night?
7: Yeah, Michigan's 7th congressional district is the only true toss-up in the state, and the progressive outsider won there too. William Lawrence, an environmental activist, argued that playing it safe was the real electability risk, and now that will be put to the test. And in another progressive upset, Democratic Socialist Donovan McKinney beat incumbent Congressman Sri Tanandar in the safe blue Detroit district. In Washington state, though, Marie Glusenkamp Perez was able to fend off a progressive challenger. So it's not universal.
17: Tam, when we talk about progressives and moderates, one issue where that can be measured is support or criticism of Israel. What did the results say there about Israel as a campaign issue and also an issue that people spend money on?
7: Right. So the American Democracy Project, which is a group linked to the pro-Israel lobby AIPAC, spent $32 million on ads to support Haley Stevens in the Michigan Senate race. That's according to the ad tracking firm Ad Impact. It totally dwarfed spending by El-Sayed. And he effectively made it a campaign issue and capitalized on the growing antipathy towards Israel, especially in light of the unpopular war with Iran. But in Missouri's 1st congressional district, where that AIPAC-linked group was also the biggest spender, the AIPAC-favored candidate, Wesley Bell, easily defeated former Congresswoman Cori Bush.
17: Tamara, thanks for the update. Really appreciate it.
0: You're welcome.
17: That's NPR's Tamara Keith.
5: We spoke with Dr. Abdul El-Sayed, and he is a medical doctor, shortly before the Associated Press called the Democratic primary for him in Michigan's Senate race this morning. I asked him if he expected his race against Congresswoman Haley Stevens would be as close as it was.
6: Well, it turns out people vote, polls don't. And, you know, we're expecting a victory. We feel very confident in the outcome. And what it shows is that if you can build a movement brick by brick on a conversation about who we are and who we want to be, that you can take on $70 million of outside spending and 11-to-1 spending disadvantage by motivating people to be a part of their democracy. We look forward to continuing to build that movement to get money out of politics, put money in your pocket, Medicare for all, into November to defeat Mike Rogers, a historically corrupted congressional member in Michigan. And want to be senator.
5: So the tone of the primary campaign has been bitter at times. If you win, how do you repair that?
6: Well, I think we all understand the stakes here. Mike Rogers is an existential threat to any system that is about trying to fight for working people. We understand it was bitter. There was a lot of money spent in this race on a set of messages that weren't really consistent with the truth. But we also know that what unites us is way bigger than what divides us. We know that Trumpism has been just a colossal failure. We know that to defeat Trumpism, we're going to have to defeat Trump's handpicked candidate for U.S. Senate. And we know that the responsibility we have to come to make sure that we're protecting people's health care, that we're standing up for clean air, clean water, that we're fighting for affordability for working people is way bigger than anything that divides us.
5: You know, I know that you're offended by some of the critiques of your campaign, some of the critiques that said that your messaging bordered on sexist at times. And I understand that there weren't that many distinct policy differences between you and the congresswoman. What do you say to voters who just say, I'm just sick of the tone, that some of the critiques are too much like President Trump, who calls people names, who especially directs barbs at women that strike them as sexist? How do you respond to that? It's just that they feel like the overall tone of politics right now is so unpleasant that it turns them off.
6: Well, when you come to the ground in Michigan, you talk to our supporters, they'll talk about a distinct joy, a distinct hope, a distinct opportunity to be a part of something big. You don't get 12,000 people to volunteer for a campaign because it's bitter or it's angry. You get that because they believe in something on the back end of what we can actually deliver. So I encourage people to be a part of what we're actually doing here, to come join our movement, to recognize why people have chosen to give of their time and their talent and their treasure to be a part of this. And I think you get a very, very different view on the ground. Obviously, when you have $70 million spent against you, folks are going to create a narrative. But, you know, I think the real narratives are the ones that are held by the actual people doing the work on the ground here in Michigan to build an America that we believe in, that we want to hand off to our kids and our grandkids.
5: Okay, well, actual results on the ground so far, you have strong results in Ann Arbor and Lansing, but in areas with more working class voters and Detroit, where there are more black voters, not doing as well so far. What's the plan there?
6: I think we got to continue to build, but you know, that $70 million isn't spent for nothing. They do it because they can cover wall-to-wall ads to build a narrative around you. I'm looking forward to continuing to have the conversation that I started with Detroiters and Wayne County residents when I jumped into public service more than 10 years ago now to rebuild the health department, put glasses on kids' faces, take on corporate polluters, make sure that our kids weren't drinking leaded water in their schools after Flint, and eliminate medical debt. There is a long-standing relationship that I've built with this community, never mind the money that's been spent to try and shake that. So our job is to continue to have that conversation, talk about what we can build, especially in contrast to what Mike Rogers and Donald Trump want to destroy.
5: During the primary campaign, you said none of your fundraising came from corporate PACs. If you win your primary, will that continue to be the case in the general election?
6: None of my fundraising will come from corporate PACs.
5: Period. End of story.
6: End of story.
5: Even if you're behind?
6: Even if I'm behind.
5: Okay. You've criticized Haley Stevens' support from the pro-Israel lobby AIPAC. You disagreed over whether to call Israel's war in Gaza a genocide. Do you think that Israel continues to be a defining issue in this race going forward?
6: You know, it's not about Israel. It's about the opportunity cost of our tax dollars that get sent over there. I mean, if you think about it, we send, what, $3.3 billion at baseline, $22 billion over the last several years to a country that has done a genocide and apartheid. And instead of that, I think it's probably better to use our money to provide good schools and health care for kids here. So regardless of what you think about there, I think our people have a right to our tax dollars, and we ought to spend that money here to invest here. And my position is pretty consistent across a number of different countries. I just don't pay my taxes so that another country gets a bomb or a tank, whether that's Israel or Egypt, where my family immigrated from. I want to keep our money here to provide healthcare in Michigan and schools in Michigan and infrastructure in Michigan.
9: This whole question of whether the Democrats need to kind of lean more to their progressive win or focus more on sort of what people are calling centrist, although again, as Tam Keith pointed out in her report, that isn't necessarily those neat sort of lines aren't necessarily as bright as many people might make them out to be. Still, the question becomes, you know, independents are often the place where these battles are fought in the general election. So I guess the question for you then would be, if that is the case in Michigan as well, what's your argument to independents, with people who have especially been ticket splitters? I mean, that has been the case in Michigan, that people voted for, you know, Obama twice, and then they also voted for President Trump. So what's the message there?
6: I think we often think that people walk around thinking that people are wondering if they live on a left-right spectrum. I think more often people are more interested in asking, how can I afford my groceries and how can I pay my rent? And I think that's the responsibility that we have to answer. And so I think we appeal to independents in the same way that we've been appealing. We need candidates who aren't bought off by the corporations who are raising your prices. We need candidates who are actually going to fight the attempt of these corporations to buy our politics, and who are going to fight for policies that make your life more affordable, guarantee you health care, protect your air and water, and stand for you.
9: If you win, what's your priority? You know, in November, what's your priority? Well, come January when you take your seat, what would be your number one priority?
6: Well, Michelle, as you know, I'm a doctor. I want everybody in this country to have health care. But the way we do that is we've got to stand up to the way that Citizens United has corrupted our politics for far too long. And so I want everybody to have health care, and we've got to get money out of politics to do that.
9: That is Dr. Abdul El-Sayed. He is running for the Democratic nomination in Michigan's Senate race. Dr. Abdul El-Sayed, thank you so much for talking with us.
6: Thank you for having me.

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1: And this is 89.9 KCRW. I'm Alex Cohen, and this local news update is brought to you by 3 Day Blinds. California has sued the Trump administration a whopping 82 times during the president's second term. Cap Radio's Laura Fitzgerald has more on where all these legal challenges stand.
2: 82 lawsuits against the Trump administration. That's more than one lawsuit per week on average. The state sued over birthright citizenship, Trump's deployment of National Guard troops in California, and the president's tariff policy, just to name a few. California Attorney General Rob Bonta touted the state's legal wins.
3: We have won at an incredible percentage. 83% of the time we have prevailed in our cases.
2: Bonta says the lawsuits have protected $207 billion in funding for California. State lawmakers set aside $25 million at the start of Trump's second term for expected legal challenges. Money, Democratic Assembly Speaker Robert Rivas says, was a good investment.
4: And nothing is more important to affordability than making sure Californians receive the services they've already paid for.
2: Bonta says the state spent around $28 million on legal challenges so far.
1: That was Cap Radio's Laura Fitzgerald. Malibu officials are urging Caltrans and other state agencies to accelerate permanent efforts to stabilize PCH in areas threatened by coastal erosion.
5: KCRW sponsors include U.S. Blanks, makers of

0: 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Look for low clouds and fog this morning here in Southern California. Highs are going to be in the mid-70s to the mid-80s from the beaches to downtown Los Angeles. It's 8:21.
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2: I'm Michelle Martin.
3: And I'm Amy Martinez. The web series Recess Therapy has brought brief and insightful conversations with children to millions of people.
4: A lot of grown-ups are obsessed with looking young. What do you think about that?
5: If it hurts you, then you probably shouldn't do it. Because, like, even if looking young looks good, if it doesn't feel good, then you probably shouldn't do it.
4: That's crazy good advice.
3: That is show creator and author Julian Shapiro Barnum. And after years of chats just like that one with a wise child who is not named in the video, he's bottled up the advice from kids into a new book called How to Grow Up Without Becoming a Grown-Up. You argue that adults would be a lot happier if they acted just like children.
4: So I firmly do believe this, that I think we all look at kids and envy their freedoms. Once you're a grown-up, you can look back and see how freely kids feel their emotions, how amazing kids are at making new friends, how free their imagination is. And so what the book kind of aims to do is outline all of those little ways that kids do implement their freedoms, and I try to show how we adults could bring them into our day-to-day lives.
3: All right, so let's get into specifics. You have recommendations on how to jumpstart our imagination as adults. How do we do that?
4: Well, you know, kids imagine constantly. They imagine something, and then they play make-believe. They think about what it would be like to be a pirate, and then the next thing you know, they're jumping on the couch. They're sword fighting. Like, they live out that fantasy immediately. Adults daydream about what it would be like to do X, Y, and Z, but it stays in our heads. And what I try to do in the book is outline how we can take our imaginings and get used to, like kids, bringing them into our bodies. Over time, if you can invite that sense of curiosity and play, all of a sudden you're doing things that you might not have thought you would be able to do.
3: So there was a conversation in the book you had with Kiara, 7 years old,
4: yes,
3: in New York City. And you asked, why do grown-ups have less energy? Mm-hmm. The response blew me down because I'm thinking, who is this wise 7-year-old that seems to know everything? Here's the response. Why do grown-ups have less energy? They are less excited about life. They think life has passed them by. They think every day is just a regular day.
4: Kiara is brilliant. But I think that's true. I think kids are so excited about life. Like, they wake up on a Saturday morning at 6 a.m., not because they have to, but because they, like, cannot wait for the day.
3: Yeah.
4: Like, to be a kid is to be so enamored by the little things, the bug under the rock, or the possibility of ice cream.
3: To be excited about life.
4: Exactly, to be excited about life. And I think I aim to do that more.
3: But Julian, I can already hear people listening to this thinking, okay, well, what's the difference then between not acting like a grown-up and then being immature?
4: Well, I think immaturity is not such a bad word. To be a kid, like, really is to break the rules. You know, when we are kids, we are told, don't do this by adults constantly. And when you are a kid, you do not listen to that ever. And as we become older, we start to be that adult in our own heads. We start to listen to our own set of rules that start to define who we are. We start to tell ourselves, no, I don't do that. No, I am this kind of person. And I feel like to be immature or to be childish is to get comfortable breaking those rules and see who you are outside of who you tell yourself you can be.
3: Red button syndrome.
4: Oh, yes.
3: What is red button syndrome?
4: So, you know, I opened the book with talking about rules because when I was a kid, my mom said I had red button syndrome, which basically meant if I was told not to do something, I would do it.

0: See, so many kids have that. The amount of times I've said, like, please just don't touch the microphone, and the next thing they do is touch the microphone. It's provocation without intent of offending. Like, kids want to test. They want to see what happens if they don't listen. And often they gain something from it. Like, I don't know, when my friends and I used to do this thing called British Night, where we would get dressed in three-piece suits and put on top hats, and we'd spend the whole night pretending to be British men. And we'd go bar hopping, and it broke every rule.
1: Please tell me you had an accent to go along with
0: Oh, of
1: it.
0: course. You know, we'd be talking like this, and we'd go, it's a pleasure to meet you. My name is Damien Roderick, and I'm
1: Damien
0: from
1: Warwick.
0: London. And we had such a good time. We didn't hurt anybody. We made friends. We'd text the next day and tell them that we weren't really who we said we were. And I feel like anything you can do to fill your cup, anything you can do to like have fun and have a unique and new experience is a feather in your hat and is powerful in its own right.
1: So, Julian, I want to get biblical with you for a second, if that's okay.
0: Oh, Lord, let's do it.
1: Here we go. 1 Corinthians 13, 11.
0: My favorite one.
1: Here's the verse. When I was a child, I spake as a child. I understood as a child. I thought as a child. But when I became a man, I put away childish things. That verse goes counter to everything that I read in your book. So I'm putting the two books together, the Bible versus how to grow up without becoming a grown-up. How do you respond to that train of thought?
0: You know, I'm always comparing my work to the Bible. No. I'm kind of shocked by how many people talk about kids as if they never were one. People always say to me, like, ugh, I can't talk to kids. I don't like kids, or like, I don't know how you work with kids like that. And I think we forget that, like, not that long ago, honey, you was that. I think one should never lose their connection to childishness. Like, who are we if we don't have an ability to play and dream and like feel freely? Like, all of the best things about humanity were things that we were cultivating when we were young. So I feel like a healthy tether to one's childish self is just to be a healthier person. And I think there's a lot to aspire to have and to desire to emulate.
1: Julian Shapiro Barnum is the creator and host of web series Recess Therapy and also the author of How to Grow Up Without Becoming a Grown-Up. Julian, thanks a lot.
0: Such an honor. I'm a fan. Thank you for having me.

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0: Live from NPR News in Washington, I'm Kristen Wright. The U.S. Senate race in Michigan could help determine the balance of power in the Senate. Progressive and former public health official Abdul Al-Sayed has won the Democratic nomination, narrowly beating centrist Congresswoman Haley Stevens, according to the Associated Press. Yesterday's primary was too close to call all night and into the morning. Michigan State University political science professor Matt Grossman says that's good for the GOP and Republican nominee Mike Rogers.
1: Mike Rogers is happy because the Democrats are divided and he comes in united. The results also mean that the National Republicans are going to spend a lot of money in Michigan and make this a top-tier race rather than a second-tier race and really view it as a potential pickup opportunity.
0: Grossman speaking to Morning Edition before the AP called the race for Al-Sayed. His primary victory is considered a major win for the progressive wing of the Democratic Party. NPR has confirmed that U.S. missile stockpiles are running low. NPR's Kat Lonsdorf says these offensive weapons can strike from hundreds of miles away and help protect U.S. service members.
2: One of the concerns with running low on these precision missiles is that it takes years to replenish them. So a shortage leaves the U.S. vulnerable in future conflicts, too.
0: You're listening to NPR News from Washington. Cooler weather and a break in the winds are allowing firefighters in Washington state to make progress on wildfires that are burning homes and forcing thousands of people to evacuate. NPR's Kirk Siegler is in Spokane, where some are being allowed to go back home.
3: Behind a police roadblock near Riverside State Park, Shannon Monick is tugging a roller suitcase up a hill with some things she grabbed from her house, which is still standing.
4: It could have been a lot worse.
5: Not to discount how bad it is.
4: No, this is bad. I mean, it could have came up here and took out Manicare and started taking up all of the Shadle District. And I mean, it could have took out the whole town.
3: Most of her neighbors lost their homes, and she won't be going home anytime soon. There's no power or water, and the Old Trails fire is still burning, with the forecast showing heat and winds set to return to the northwest in the next day. Kirk Siegler, NPR News, Spokane.
0: The Senate is expected to vote today on the nomination of Dr. Erica Schwartz as director of the Centers for Disease Control and Prevention. Schwartz served as deputy surgeon general during the first Trump administration. If confirmed, she'll be the first permanent CDC director in almost a year. The Walt Disney Company reported better-than-expected results for the third quarter, thanks to the billion-dollar box office success of Toy Story 5. Disney theme park attendance in the U.S. is also solid, despite a drop in the number of international visitors. I'm Kristen Wright, and this is NPR News from Washington.
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7: The Justice Department is increasingly charging people protesting Trump's immigration campaign with criminal conspiracy, which can lead to years in federal prison. That has some legal experts worried.
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6: 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And some exciting news for fans of former SNL star Bowen Yang. He's making his Broadway debut as none other than Mary Todd Lincoln in Oh Mary, happening in New York. This fall, I'll try to go if I can. How about you? It's 8:34.
10: It's Morning Edition from NPR News. I'm Michelle Martin.
11: And I'm Steve Inskeep. Good morning. The House Ethics Committee is investigating Ohio Republican lawmaker Max Miller. Miller is accused of abusing his ex-wife, Emily Moreno, and his daughter, who's a toddler. He denies these allegations. The accusations amount to a family crisis on Capitol Hill because Miller's former father-in-law is Republican Senator Bernie Moreno. He spoke with reporters yesterday about his daughter.
12: She fears what this guy is capable of. You can't fathom what that makes me feel like when the dad's number one job is to protect your kids.
11: Miller says he has no plans to resign or to stop running for re-election. NPR political reporter Elena Moore has been following all this. Elena, good morning.
13: Good morning.
11: Give me some more details. What are the allegations exactly?
13: Well, a lot of this stems from an ongoing legal battle happening between Miller and his ex-wife over custody of their young daughter. Moreno filed for divorce in 2024, and according to court records, accuses Miller of abuse, alleging he once threw hot water on her, pushed her against a wall, and held a gun to her head. She's also alleging that Miller broke their daughter's collarbone. Over the weekend, Miller responded, saying in a lengthy video on social media that he denied ever abusing his daughter or ex-wife.
14: My former wife is engaging in a pattern of reporting incredible, serious, and destructive allegations with absolutely no evidence.
11: Tricky situation for Republicans, to say the least, with a congressman on one side and a senator on the other. What have Republican leaders said?
13: I mean, not much. Senator Moreno is one of the only Republicans in Congress publicly calling on Miller to resign. Moreno had been pretty quiet for months on this, but spoke up after Miller's, you know, posted that video on social media. Moreno says Miller is a danger to his daughter and granddaughter and that he lacks, quote, basic standards of character required to hold elected office. Miller on Tuesday called for a House ethics investigation to clear his name. And soon after that, Steve, the panel said they were looking into domestic violence and drug use allegations.
11: Oh, interesting that Miller himself asked for the investigation. Yeah. What might the investigation look like?
13: Depending on what they find, committee members can do a few things. In some cases, they can refer their investigation to the Department of Justice or state law enforcement. But we've also seen the panel recommend a member be expelled or censured. Just on Monday, we saw the House Ethics Committee recommend that Republican Congressman Chuck Edwards of North Carolina be censured over allegations that he harassed staffers, which he denies. Though just this morning, Edwards has also said he'll no longer run for re-election. But critics of this system argue it has real limits. Progressive attorney Cheyenne Hunt leads the organization Reckoning Action, which works to combat misogyny in public life.
15: There's really no meaningful transparency into what goes on and how these complaints are evaluated. It's really where, you know, complaints go to die in most cases. They spend months, sometimes years, behind closed doors.
13: She told me that the overall system is designed with a fundamental flaw, which is asking lawmakers to police themselves and their colleagues.
11: Because it's an election year, I have to ask about the political implications of all this.
13: Yeah. Well, you know, as for Edwards in North Carolina, Republicans will now need to find a new candidate. And it does create some political trickiness for GOP leaders, given he represents a district that is considered only lean Republican by the Cook Political Report. As for Miller, you know, he represents a seat in Northeast Ohio. It's traditionally been a pretty safe Republican seat. But in a year where Republicans are fighting to keep hold of their slim majority, Miller remaining in the race could boost momentum for Democrats to try and flip the seat. Also, though Miller says he's staying in the race, he doesn't have much time to potentially change his mind, Steve. Ohio Secretary of State Frank LaRose says his office has to finalize candidates for the general election ballot in Ohio by Monday, August 10th.
11: Coming right up, NPR political reporter Elena Moore. Thanks.
13: Thanks, Steve.
10: The situation on the border between Spain and Morocco is no longer an emergency. Tens of thousands of people crossed into the Spanish territory of Ceuta last Thursday. Most have now left, but as Terry Schultz reports, there is still a political divide in the European Union.
16: When the population of the Spanish border town of Ceuta on the North African coast nearly doubled in 2 days due to a sudden increase in would-be migrants, it sent a wave of panic throughout the European Union. Would these people get through the Spanish border and enter the rest of Europe? Spoiler, no, they wouldn't. But EU Migration Commissioner Magnus Brunner was keeping a close eye on that.
17: These past few days were, I would say, a test of our European resilience on the one hand and of the security of our external borders.
16: If that sounds like the other 26 countries had rallied behind Spain, think again. Many actually blamed Madrid. That sentiment was toned down by the time EU interior ministers met an emergency session Tuesday. But as the crisis was underway, 22 of the bloc's 27 prime ministers suggested in a hastily drafted letter that a ruling on migrant rights taken by the Spanish Supreme Court on July 8th and the government's decision this year to allow hundreds of thousands of undocumented migrants living in Spain to apply for residency may have encouraged the rush. While Commissioner Bruner acknowledged there's no proof of that.
17: It's not a good signal. Definitely not. It's not a good signal for the rest of Europe.
16: Migration expert Saili Heinikoski with the Finnish Institute of International Affairs has her own ideas about what's not good for Europe. The instinct by some EU member states to suspend visa-free travel with Spain, as Italy did, even though none of the incoming migrants made it through Ceuta's own border protection to travel onward.
18: That was really, really surprising and I think very detrimental for the EU as a whole.
16: Even Heinokoski's native Finland, the EU country furthest from Ceuta, immediately said it would reinforce its borders when the crossing started. Heinokoski also noted Finland has itself experienced migration manipulation on its border with Russia. She says upcoming elections in many countries are making migration issues even more politically charged than usual.
18: It tells about the whole political situation in the EU at the moment that it benefits the far right. They use it for their own political purposes.
16: Michelle Lavoie is the director of the Brussels-based Platform for International Cooperation on Undocumented Migrants. She says research has disproven the argument that regularization of migrants creates a pull factor, and the fact that at least 80 people died in the Ceuta incident underscores the need for more legal pathways for people to enter Europe.
19: People dying while trying to come in is really what the focus should be. Why are people ready to risk their lives?
16: Discussing ways to bring people in is much less politically popular at the moment than how to better keep them out, which was the top priority of the EU meeting Tuesday. And with the Spanish government outraged at how it was treated by most of its EU counterparts, there are fences to mend in more ways than one. For NPR News, I'm Terry Schultz in Helsinki.

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1: And this is 89.9 KCRW. Good morning. I'm Alex Cohen. Metro officials say that homelessness on the transit system has dropped by 57% over the last 2 years. The transit agency credits its newly formed Care-Based Services Division, which combines law enforcement with outreach and intervention strategies to improve public safety. L.A. Mayor and Metro Board Chair Karen Bass says the agency has worked to provide housing for people who use the rail and bus system.
2: We are actually moving to provide the services and the support, even housing, which is something that has not been mentioned, that Metro's even moved to provide housing to get people off the trains that were riding the trains, especially during COVID.
1: Metro says their housing team has connected roughly 350 individuals with permanent housing over the past year. Malibu officials are urging Caltrans and other state agencies to accelerate permanent efforts to try and stabilize Pacific Coast Highway in areas threatened by coastal erosion. This following the Palisades fire. City officials say they've been working with Caltrans and other agencies to assess worsening erosion along the highway in the burn area. Some experts are warning that winter storms and expected El Nino conditions could further undermine the roadway. And fans of the Odyssey will have a little bit more of a stretch to see it in 70 millimeter at the Alex Theater. This is the first return to studio film's first run after more than 35 years. It's 8:44.
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1: Back in the 1970s, Pasadena and Altadena were meccas for infamous backyard beer bashes featuring then unknown local bands like Van Halen. Fast forward a couple of decades and a new DIY backyard music scene has emerged. Teenage punk and indie bands are turning to backyard lots and other unconventional venues for shows, which are drawing kids from all over Southern California. More now from reporter Stephen Cuevas.
6: This night's show is in the backyard of a newly rebuilt home on Altadena's scorched west side, surrounded by vacant lots. But the evening's mood is celebratory for the dozens of teenagers dancing along with the young Afrobeat-influenced collective called Persona Non Grata.
7: Ready, Altadena? Okay. 1, 2...
8: The shows were a little smaller in the beginning, and then slowly more and more people started to be aware of the space, and people like just having something to do and somewhere to go out to.
6: 16-year-old Elise Lamand plays guitar in the Altadena Quintet last Friday.
8: I feel like since the fire, people have put a lot of effort into making sure young people have somewhere to go and they can go out and gather and stuff.
6: These all-ages backyard shows are an offshoot of Altadena Musicians, a nonprofit launched after the Eaton fire to get musical instruments back into the hands of musicians who lost gear in the fire. Matt Chait is the co-founder of a newly formed nonprofit called Backyard Party. He's a former music industry executive and runs the sound at all the shows and acts as a technical and creative advisor to a growing crop of eclectic teenage garage bands. He says the kids who went through the Eaton Fire need the outlet.
9: If they want to write songs about it, they absolutely should. If they want to move past it and just sing about, you know, cars or boys or whatever the hell they want to sing about, they should do that.
6: 14-year-old Sadie Denver, lead singer of the band Last Friday, says the early backyard shows were a way to raise money for fire-affected kids and their families, including three of her own bandmates.
8: We wanted to do, like, fundraisers and stuff for it because we knew so many people who, Malena, Inez, Elise was affected, too. Everyone was affected.
6: Over the last year, Backyard Party has grown into a volunteer-run, donor-supported nonprofit with a newly launched summer school program offering tips about gear, songwriting, and the music business for kids and for parents.
9: There's such an incredible amount of social education that goes on around something as simple as a punk show that we feel that beyond just the stage, we're really providing a much bigger service. There's graphic design, photography, there's booking. If these things didn't happen, the bands wouldn't have anywhere to play. There wouldn't be money to pay them.
6: On a recent weekday night, the members of Last Friday crowd into a small one-room backyard studio at the home of 17-year-old drummer Charlie Bowman for rehearsal. The band leans on a collection of covers by contemporary bands like Wet Leg and South Pasadena's The Linda Lindas. Tonight, they're also running through PJ Harvey's 90s indie rock classic, 50 Foot Queen. During the shows, the adults mostly keep their distance while the kids, depending on the band, crowd up against a makeshift stage, usually a back porch, sing along or kick up a gentle mosh pit on the lawn, like when Orange County garage band The Lawn Chairs came to town. Year-old Inez Bryce is the lead guitarist in Last Friday. She says the backyard shows have also turned into a place to put away your phones, make new connections, and just feel like you're a part of something bigger.
10: Sometimes people that don't know each other, I see them like coming together and talking with each other, and I think that that's really unique, that like not a lot of like situations can provide just like this, like you can talk with someone like no matter what.

0: Not everyone in Last Friday is trying to be a rock star, but drummer Charlie Bowman, who also plays in the metallic hardcore band Love at First Fight, is eager to get into a van and hit the road.
1: Dude, I would love to have a career in music. I have a backup plan too, just to like leave and travel the world. Like the great filter of like being a musician is like getting out there and like getting people who aren't in your local area to know you. And that's how you get fans, you know, you go and play.
0: Backyard Party will be sponsoring live shows through the summer at Water Village, Altadena, El Sereno, downtown LA, and even Orange County. They're in a skate ramp, another one's in a veterans hall, and maybe one will pop up in a backyard near you.

0: For KCRW, I'm Stephen Cuevas in Altadena.
1: Thank you, guys. We're Last Friday. We don't have Instagram, but we know it's okay. And give it up for the Launchers. And give it up for Roman, who was amazing. And give it up for Olivetta, who's going to be awesome, too.
2: 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I'm Steve Inskeep.
3: And I'm Michelle Martin. Good morning. There's been a pattern in the oil market lately. Prices soared in the early weeks of the war with Iran and have fallen several times when President Trump claimed a deal to end that war is close. Trump has been paying close attention to gas prices and on Monday blamed corporate greed for why things are still so expensive.
4: When you look at one company where they made 12 times what they made the year before, they're going to give some of that back to the public. And they better cut the retail price, the consumer price.
3: Let's bring in Bob McNally. He was an energy advisor to former President George W. Bush. He's also founder and president of Rapidan Energy Group, which is an independent energy consulting firm. Good morning, Mr. McNally. Thanks for joining us.
5: Good morning, Michelle. Thanks for having me.
3: So the American Petroleum Institute is the trade organization for the U.S. oil industry. It told NPR that the cost of producing oil has not changed that much since the beginning of the war. But prices are way higher, and oil companies are making huge profits. So does President Trump have a point here? Are these oil companies profit-taking and keeping prices higher than they could be?
5: Oil companies are price takers, not makers. And as you pointed out, profits are high because prices are high. And prices are high for one reason, the war with Iran and the Hormuz disruption. So it's true that the profits are quite fat now. When you see things like COVID and prices collapse, like in 2015, the profits collapse as well. So it's a very cyclical business. But this is all about Hormuz and the Iran war, not any kind of nefarious action by oil companies.
3: So as we said, when the president talks about a peace deal or movement on reopening the Strait of Hormuz, prices fall. But I am curious about why that keeps happening, since none of these deals have come to fruition and the strait is still effectively closed.
5: You know, Michelle, the entrenched optimism that oil traders, especially crude oil traders, have exhibited during this whole crisis is something folks will study for many years and human psychologists. I don't have a good explanation for you. I can tell you in 2022, when Russia invaded Ukraine, traders thought the worst. They expected a much bigger disruption than actually took place. Here, I think it has to do with the unfamiliarity with the prolonged loss of Hormuz. That was literally unimaginable. So perhaps it's something that when human beings are confronted with something they never imagined, sort of a worst case scenario, they believe it's going to end soon. And so, as you noted, they readily respond by selling oil when the president says comforting things. And so we just go up and down in a sort of spasmodic oscillation of prices here.
3: But you don't think the 6 months that this has gone on has offered enough data to possibly recalibrate that?
5: Well, so there have been some, let's call it positive surprises on the crude oil side, right? There's two things. There's crude oil that goes into the refinery, but you and I don't buy crude oil for our car. Then there's the turning the crude oil into refined products. The crude oil has been helped by China. China went on a crash diet and just cut its imports in half. We also use the Strategic Petroleum Reserve. But those buffers, if you will, are running out or reversing. On the refined product side, it's a different story. Very tight, very high margins, which the president mentioned, and that's keeping the pump prices that you and I pay higher. So there have been some positive surprises. It could have been a lot worse, but those factors that helped contain things are sort of wearing off a little bit.
3: Yeah, let me ask you about the Strategic Petroleum Reserve, the SPRO. The president authorized the release of millions of barrels of oil early in the conflict. How much is left? And does that have an impact on energy security?
5: Yeah, so we have about a little over 300 million barrels, about 308 million barrels. That's down from a 700 million barrel top where I helped President Bush put it there 20 years ago. It's really unfortunate. We can't use all that 300 million barrels. The low is probably about 170 or so. It's really unfortunate that both parties and President Biden sort of depleted our SPR for non-emergency reasons. It's a mistake I think we're going to have to correct in the future.
3: That's Bob McNally. He's president of the Rapidan Energy Group. Mr. McNally, thank you.
5: Thank you.
2: We're following protests in Kashmir, the region split between Pakistan and India. For years, Kashmiri Muslims living under Indian rule agitated for autonomy or even independence. Now it is protesters in the part of Kashmir controlled by Pakistan who want more control over their government. NPR's Dia Hadid reports.
6: American footage of a protest shared on social media, men say, "We will kill, we will die, but we will bring a revolution." Protests erupted after Pakistani authorities rejected electoral reforms demanded by residents of Kashmir, who form just over 4 million people. Then, in late July, the violence escalated as security forces halted a march of thousands in a town called Rawalkot. So protesters have been holding a sit-in there. Amnesty International reports that since the violence began, some 40 people have been killed, alongside six Pakistani security personnel. Protest leaders say the death toll is over 60. It's impossible to independently verify because the area has been under a tightening blockade. Pakistani authorities have largely shut down the internet and they've ordered foreign journalists to leave the area. One woman who recently left tells NPR that in her village, families are going hungry and there's medicine shortages. Like most people NPR spoke to, she requested anonymity, fearing her family would be punished. A spokesperson for the government of Pakistan-administered Kashmir said reports of civilian deaths were exaggerated. It denied reports of blockades, but said it had restricted movement in some areas to protect civilians from violence, and it accused some protesters of being armed. Danish Khan is an associate professor at Franklin and Marshall College who hails from Kashmir. He says Pakistan, an Islamic republic, has long presented itself as the rightful ruler of Muslim-majority Kashmir, but the state's violence...
7: That sits very uncomfortably to the story Pakistan tells about itself, to its own people and to the rest of the world.
6: For the same reason, Khan says, Pakistani authorities are continuing to conduct elections for the territory of Kashmir they administer. It's a way of demonstrating legitimacy. One protest leader told sympathizers that elections carried out at gunpoint have no legitimacy. The spokesperson for Pakistan's most powerful institution, the military, suggested last week that protesters were agents of enemy India and the state was acting softly.
8: State is being very, very restrained.
6: Khan, the associate professor, says Pakistani authorities are trying to seal off Kashmir for another reason too, the fear of contagion.
7: Political movements have a way of traveling, right? The elites in Pakistan are alert that there are a lot of grievances across Pakistan.
6: For now, Kashmiri residents are focused on their own grievances and they say they'll protest again. Dee Hadid, NPR News.
2: 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I'm Steve Inskeep.
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9: And I'm Alex Cohen here at 89.9 KCRW with some good news for fans of the anime One Piece. The popular brand is opening a retail store this fall. It'll be located at the Westfield Mall in Century City. The One Piece Mugiwara store will feature LA-based merchandise, and officials are calling it an immersive shopping experience. This store will be the first ever One Piece franchise brick and mortar in the U.S., and it's slated to be the largest location in the world. And if you still haven't seen The Odyssey in 70mm IMAX, you are in luck. The Alex Theater in Glendale is extending its run of the film through August 20th due to audience demand. The historic theater spent 5 weeks upgrading its equipment in order to show The Odyssey as it was shot in 70mm. This is the first time that Alex has shown a first-run movie in more than 3 decades.
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12: Live from NPR News in Washington, I'm Kristen Wright. The U.S. Senate race in Michigan is one of the most closely watched. It's seen as a must-win if Democrats want to take control of the chamber. Yesterday's Democratic primary was called this morning for progressive candidate Abdul Al-Sayed after a nail-biter of a night in his contest against moderate Congresswoman Haley Stevens. Al-Sayed spoke to supporters in Detroit a little while ago.
13: I know that it was a bitter end to this very long primary, but I also know that Haley brings the best of herself to her work. She is one of the most committed public servants that you'll ever meet. She loves democracy like I love democracy. And whatever differences that we might have had in the primary, they pale in comparison to what unifies us.
12: Al-Sayed is a former public health official. NPR's Tamara Keith reports on what's next in Michigan's Senate race.
14: The Republicans selected former Congressman Mike Rogers. He was endorsed by President Trump and cleared the field. Republicans see this as a key pickup opportunity in what could be a difficult year for them. But Rogers is an insider running in a year when the anti-establishment mood is strong, and he'll have to overcome the headwinds created by an unpopular president.
12: NPR's Tamara Keith reporting there. Now to the war with Iran. President Trump says a deal to reopen the Strait of Hormuz could come as soon as today. Meanwhile, Yemen's Iranian-backed Houthis say they fired ballistic missiles at a Saudi oil tanker in the northern Red Sea. NPR's Hadil Al-Shalchi reports.
15: The Houthi rebels called the targeting of the Saudi oil tanker, quote, precise. They said this strike brings the number of Saudi tankers they have attacked to 8. Last month, the Iranian-backed group declared a blockade on Saudi ships in the Bab el-Mandeb Strait, which connects the Red Sea to the Indian Ocean and the Gulf of Aden. They said it was in retaliation for a Saudi siege in Yemen. Saudi Arabia depended on this choke point to ship oil after the disruption in the Strait of Hormuz began in February. The blockade on Bab el-Mandeb threatens to widen the U.S. war with Iran and further affect the world's oil supplies. Hadil Al-Shalchi, NPR News, Istanbul.
12: Elon Musk's aerospace and AI company SpaceX touted growing revenues and shrinking losses in its first quarterly earnings report since its IPO. But as NPR's John Ruich reports, the company spent heavily on AI and research and development.
16: On an earnings call, Elon Musk put a positive spin on the company's progress in satellite communications, AI, and the development of a reusable heavy lift rocket.
17: The SpaceX team is solving some of the hardest engineering problems in the history of humanity, and I think the team is succeeding.
16: Subscriptions to its satellite internet arm Starlink doubled to 12 million with growing income, but the company remains unprofitable, reporting a loss of more than $500 million during the quarter, with capital expenditures nearly doubling from the prior quarter.
12: John Rich reporting. This is NPR News.
18: 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And good morning. This is 89.9 KCRW. I'm Novena Carmel here with you, ready to get into this Wednesday. We've got a live performance from Freako coming up just after 11. We also are giving away tickets to an incredible Soldies show coming up. And to kick things off, here is a track from James Ellis Ford. It's just released this week. It's called The Ever After. And there is an interesting story behind this song. He wrote it while he was in a hospital bed, and he said, it might seem a little strange to write dance music from a hospital bed, but I was trying to lift my mood and focus on the positive things in life. And that's what we do, is focus on the positive, which is music that we are involved with right now on Morning Becomes Eclectic. I'm going to run this one back. I'm talking more than I expected. It's KCRW. Thanks for starting off your day with me. We are live from KCRW HQ. Novena Carmel here with you, your friend in frequency. Let's get into it.

yesterday. Just felt like I needed some energy injected right at the top. Phony People right here. Remember them? They're still around. This track is from a few years back. Once You Say Hello is the name of it. And hello to you. It's KCRW. And we continue. I'm your friend and frequency, Novena Carmel, for Morning Becomes Eclectic.

0: Good morning, friend. It is a morning becomes eclectic indeed here on 89.9 KCRW. If you know the 1980 French film La Boom, you may recognize that song. That's a cover from Forever Pavot. He's a French artist who is known for doing kind of like a retro-futuristic sound, elements of Ennio Morricone, psychedelic pop. Forever Pavot, the name of the artist. It was right after Jack White on his new album. Jack White will be at the Hollywood Palladium September 28th and 29th, live. I'm Novena Carmel here with you, just exploring all kinds of sounds, taking it back to 1977, Astrid Gilberto's 11th studio album called That Girl from Ipanema. So much fun we're going to have this morning. We've got a live performance from Freako coming up, also a ticket giveaway. Tohar is going to stop by and share a selection with us this morning. Coming up next, we're going to keep it kind of dubbed out like this with the latest from Girl Ultra. As we wait patiently for the clouds to clear away, or maybe you don't want them to clear away. I mean, it is a nice reprieve from all that hot sun. Whatever your mood, we've got the music for it right here on Morning Becomes Eclectic. Thanks for tuning in.
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0: Well, the Democratic Party's progressive wing notched another win today. Abdul El-Sayed narrowly won Michigan's Democratic nomination for U.S. Senate. How this impacts the party's midterm chances on 89.9 KCRW.
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4: The Justice Department is increasingly charging people protesting Trump's immigration campaign with criminal conspiracy, which can lead to years in federal prison. That has some legal experts worried.
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Morning Becomes Eclectic is happening right now in your ears and all around you on 89.9 KCRW. I'm Novena Carmel, having a Wednesday with you live from KCRW HQ. That was from 1981, a reggae version of the 1968 Barbara Acklin classic, Am I the Same Girl? Charmaine Burnett on vocals this time around. And from 2017, Molly Nilsson, the Swedish singer-songwriter, with her song, Mona Lisa's Smile. Plus some Girl Ultra, her latest single is Denise, and she's from Mexico City. Doing a lot of traveling around here, whether it is genres, time, or even around the world. We continue to do so. We're taking it to the 80s in our next set. One that is from the 80s and then a song that is inspired by the 80s that is brand new. I'm from the 80s also.

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This year marks the 40th anniversary of the Lemonheads' debut album, Happy Head. You just heard a track from it, and it was released in 1986. Here's one from 2026. Irish artist She with the new song, Woman. It's Morning Becomes Eclectic on KCRW.

0: from Los Angeles, California, a band called Automatic, one from a previous album of theirs called Excess. Turn Away, the name of that track. It followed the Irish producer She, with a new song Woman featuring Daydream. If you're in San Francisco, Automatic have a show coming up on August 7th. It says Golden Gate Park. It must be a festival or something. Maybe it's like Stern Grove, but they'll be there. And if you're in Eugene, Oregon, or around those parts, John Henry's is where they are tonight. And this is KCRW Santa Monica, Los Angeles, KDRW Santa Barbara, KCRI Indio, Palm Springs, KCRU Oxnard, Ventura, and KCRY Mojave, NPR for Southern California, a community service of Santa Monica College with independent journalism and music discovery, freedom of expression funded by you. 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A few news headlines from NPR are coming up next. And then after that, a KCRW exclusive selection for our guest that'll be here on Friday. That's Corinne Bailey Ray. Her doing a live version of a classic. And it is absolutely beautiful. We'll be listening to it together coming up in just moments. I'm Novena Carmel here with you for a Wednesday on Morning Becomes Eclectic.
1: Live from NPR News in Washington, I'm Kristen Wright. Michigan's heavily contested Democratic Senate primary has been decided. Progressive Abdul El-Sayed narrowly defeated moderate Haley Stevens. Michigan Public Radio's Russ McNamara reports the race was among the most expensive Senate primaries ever.
2: Pro-Israel lobby AIPAC and other groups spent over $60 million on ads for Stevens and against El-Sayed. Speaking to supporters in Detroit earlier this morning, El-Sayed focused on his general election opponent, Republican former Congressman Mike Rogers, and bringing all Democrats together.
3: We have a responsibility to assure that we unite to make sure that Mike Rogers never sees the inside of the U.S. Senate.
2: This will be Rogers' second attempt at the office. He narrowly lost 2 years ago to Democrat Alyssa Slotkin. For NPR News, I'm Russ McNamara in Detroit.
1: Virginia's congressional Democratic primary is among those closely watched around the country as well. Former Representative Elaine Luria defeated three other Democrats, including a challenge from the left. She's looking to get her seat back. She lost it after serving on the January 6th committee. Luria will face Republican Congresswoman Jen Kiggins in a rematch in November. Both are military veterans. Russia carried out another round of missile attacks in the Ukrainian capital, killing at least 17 people. NPR's Greg Myrie reports.
4: Russia fired more than two dozen ballistic and hypersonic missiles into Kyiv and its suburbs, igniting large blazes that lit up the night. At daybreak, the sky remained hazy with acrid smoke. The deadliest attack was at a train platform where eight people were killed while waiting for a train that was running late. Ukraine says it's exhausted its stockpile of U.S.-made Patriot air defense missiles that have limited the damage from Russian attacks in recent years. President Volodymyr Zelensky is pleading with the U.S. and other nations to resupply Ukraine. Greg Myrie, NPR News, Kyiv.
1: Congressman Chuck Edwards is dropping his reelection bid after a censure recommendation. NPR's Barbara Sprunt reports.
5: The North Carolina Republican says he will complete his current term but is ending his reelection campaign. Following a months-long investigation, the Bipartisan Ethics Committee recommended a full House censure after finding Edwards had engaged in unprofessional and inappropriate conduct towards two young female staffers. Edwards cooperated with that investigation and has denied any wrongdoing. The committee said it found no evidence that he engaged in sexual activity or propositioned the staffers. A committee of North Carolina Carolina's 11th congressional district will convene next week to select a Republican to replace Edwards on the November ballot. Barbara Sprunt, NPR News, Washington.
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0: 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They now offer Duck.ai, where users can chat privately with AI. 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
0: This is Morning Becomes Eclectic on KCRW. I'm Novena Carmel here with you. We're also live on YouTube, youtube.com/KCRW. Feel free to join in there. And on Friday, if you tune in, you'll be able to see Corinne Bailey Ray, who will be our special guest, hanging out, talking about her albums, her new children's book, her 20th anniversary of her debut album. And it's always fun when we have artists that have a long history with KCRW to dig into their previous appearances with us. And a lot of times we have really special live recordings. So I was like, what Corinne Bailey Ray live KCRW recording do we have? And there are the classics like Girl Put Your Records On, which we'll hear in the coming days. But then I found her doing a version of a classic written by Jay Livingston and Ray Evans, made famous by Doris Day in the Alfred Hitchcock film The Man Who Knew Too Much in 1956, and then reimagined and funkified by Sly and the Family Stone in 1973, which, if you know, is close to my heart, as that is my personal family. And so I was just really struck to hear her doing Sly and the Family Stone's version of that song. It is called Que Sera Sera. And the one we're going to hear is for a KCRW benefit back in 2010. Check this out, Corinne Bailey Ray and band, Que Sera Sera, live on KCRW.

0: It's KCRW's Morning Becomes Eclectic. That was new work from Dana and Alden called Summer Nights. Just so perfect for the season that we're in and the fact that KCRW has an event called Summer Nights all throughout the summer. We continue. Had an amazing one this past Saturday at CAM. We'll be at the Wende Museum with Ann Litt and Nasir Nasirzadeh this weekend. Free summer events in public spaces. It's always great to see you there. And you can check out all of them at kcrw.com/summernights. I'm Novena here with you, Novena Carmel to be specific. And right before Dana and Alden, we got Detroit House Ensemble with Only Love Can Save Me and Syd, S-Y-D, of a group called The Internet from right here in Los Angeles. She's got a new album out called Beard, like the thing that's on your chin. And I guess it could be around your face too, depending on the size of your beard. Well, the track My Love is the one that we heard this morning. Great to have you tuned in from wherever you are. We're currently on YouTube, youtube.com/KCRW. Just one of the options for how you can enjoy your Morning Becomes Eclectic experience. And one of my favorite things is how people are in the chat from all over the world. Bloomington, Indiana, Koreatown here in LA, El Sereno, Wrightwood, Sherman Oaks, Point Mugu, Southwest Virginia Mountains, Cypress, Lake Forest, North Hollywood, Alhambra, and Eagle Rock all representing this morning. 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
0: And I'm Novena Carmel here with you on KCRW for Morning Becomes Eclectic. Hanging out with social media guru Tohar Zamir, who not only is a social media guru, but is a music lover and knows about all kinds of music, whether it's current stuff or selections from the past. So Tohar, what do you have for us today?
4: Hi, Novena. I'm going to give my bona fides and just let everyone at home know I'm wearing an Amoeba Music shirt, so I know what I'm talking about today.
0: Yes.
4: I picked a song that you might have heard in the soundtrack to the Paul Thomas Anderson movie Inherent Vice. The song is Vitamin C by Can. Maybe you know it, you probably do on this station, but it's one of my favorites because of the incredible drumming on the track.
0: Yeah.
4: So I want to talk for a second about this drummer. His name is Jackie Leibezeit. He's a German drummer who is part of this band Can, who is maybe singular in having my favorite over-the-top drumming style. So I want to compare him kind of to like Clyde Stubblefield, Bill Bruford, Billy Cobham, or Ringo.
0: Okay.
4: In that he always plays the right thing for the song. So I've been trying for months to recreate these drums, sitting at home just playing, playing, playing. Of course, I'm not a very good drummer. But when you hear what he does on this track, pay attention to a lot of double kicks, very light on the snare. And what happens is this very simple song from the 70s becomes super danceable and propelled and driven. And it's a drum sound that ends up being super influential. A lot of artists have gone on to try to do essentially these drums exactly. Mm-hmm. I'm looking at you, Beck, friend of the station. We know you've tried. But yeah, there's a reason why this is one of my favorites, and I think people at home are going to really dig it.
0: Let's check it out. Can Vitamin C, an absolute classic here on KCRW.

0: That's Vitamin C from Can. On Morning Becomes Eclectic, incredible drums there. A track selected today by Tohar Zamir. And Tohar, you were talking about Beck definitely having tracks that have that Can sound. And Paper Tiger kind of stood out as one of those. Would you agree?
1: Yeah, I agree. Paper Tiger, it's a funny thing because Beck uses kind of the Can drum formula all over his sound. But Paper Tiger is interesting because he has the drums there played by another very famous drummer, James Gadson.
0: Mm-hmm.
1: So I really like that thing where a musician will have like a repertory set of players, like almost the Wes Anderson thing where there's a few artists who he likes to work with. And with Beck, it's almost like you could see his albums being a place where he takes the stuff he's into and then makes other artists who he liked reinterpret it.
0: Yeah, I love that. That's a great way to look at it. Let's check out Paper Tiger and see if we hear the similarity with James Gadson on drums.

0: civilization, but there's no road back to you.
1: Another selection where the syncopated drumming is the backbone of that song, Paper Tiger from Beck. And someone in our YouTube chat mentioned Yusuf Days as having some lineage from the Vitamin C can drum sound, and I could hear that. Here's a selection from Yusuf Days featuring Tom Misch on Morning Becomes Eclectic. It's KCRW.

Yeah, that's the sound of Yusuf Days on drums. This morning becomes eclectic. Tom Misch joining him. We're also live on YouTube right now, youtube.com/KCRW. I love how active the chat is. People talking about all of their favorite drummers and some of their songs that they love the drumming of, like Rocksteady by Aretha Franklin. We have Idris Muhammad mentioned in the chat as well. Elvin Jones. And the great Tony Allen, who we're listening to right here. And on the horn, Hugh Masekela. This is one of my favorites to play on KCRW.

0: Thanks so much for joining us. Whether you are over the airwaves, on the app, or on YouTube, youtube.com/KCRW. Some crazy drumming can also be heard throughout the prolific catalog of King Gizzard and the Lizard Wizard. I'm always happy anytime I have a chance to say their name. And they have a new album on the way. It is High Energy. There's two singles out so far, and we're going to play the latest from it coming up next here on Morning Becomes Eclectic.
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0: A moment to reset here as this track from Friendly Fire's 2008 closes out. It's called Paris on Morning Becomes Eclectic. A great album from Friendly Fires, again released in 2008. It followed King Gizzard and the Lizard Wizard with their new song, Alien Metal. We had a little rave moment over the airwaves and on YouTube at youtube.com/KCRW. And this is KCRW Santa Monica, Los Angeles, KDRW Santa Barbara, KCRI Indio, Palm Springs, KCRU Oxnard Ventura, and KCRY Mojave, NPR for Southern California. 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
1: Live from NPR News in Washington, I'm Kristen Wright. In a test of the political power of the Democratic Party's left wing, epidemiologist and former Detroit public health official Abdul El-Sayed, who is a political newcomer, beat out moderate Congresswoman Haley Stevens for Michigan's U.S. Senate Democratic nomination. The Associated Press called the race this morning after ballots were too close to call all night and into the early morning. El-Sayed talked to Morning Edition just before he was declared the winner.
2: What unites us is way bigger than what divides us. We know that Trumpism has been just a colossal failure. We know that to defeat Trumpism, we're going to have to defeat Trump's handpicked candidate for U.S. Senate. And we know that the responsibility we have to come to make sure that we're protecting people's health care, that we're standing up for clean air, clean water, that we're fighting for affordability for working people is way bigger than anything that divides us.
1: El-Sayed will run against Republican Mike Rogers in the general election in November. Rogers ran unopposed in the primary. He served in the House previously and has a background in law enforcement. He's also an Army veteran. Missouri Congressman Wesley Bell defeated former Congresswoman Cori Bush to represent the Democratic Party in the state's first congressional district. St. Louis Public Radio's Chad Davis reports.
3: Bell, who won the seat from Bush in 2024, ran a campaign on Medicare for All, abolishing U.S. Immigration and Customs Enforcement, and criticizing the Iran War. Bush campaigned on many of the same issues, but criticized Bell for his support of Israel, AIPAC funding, and his refusal to call Israel's actions in Gaza a genocide. In his victory speech, Bell says it's time to work together for the St. Louis region.
4: When we talk about the progress that we need to make, I think the folks know in St. Louis know that I'm going to always wake up working for you.
3: Bell will face off against Paul Berry III, the Republican nominee in the November 3rd election. For NPR News, I'm Chad Davis.
1: In the Middle East, Iran says it's getting closer to an agreement that would temporarily open the Strait of Hormuz. NPR's Hadil Al-Shalchi reports Qatari and U.S. officials are citing progress in a broader deal to reopen the critical waterway.
5: Qatar's foreign ministry said that talks on reopening the Strait of Hormuz were in the, quote, very progressive stages and that a draft was being circulated among parties. It said that no deal has been reached yet. Secretary of State Marco Rubio said that there were, quote, progress in talks, but not finality yet. Iran and Oman said they were getting close to their own deal to temporarily open the strait. Iranian officials said they would use an intermediate route whereby ships enter the Persian Gulf using an Iranian-controlled route and exit using an Omani-controlled one. The Iranian foreign ministry said a deal was contingent on the U.S. lifting its blockade on Iranian ports. Hadil Al-Shalchi, NPR News, Istanbul.
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6: The Justice Department is increasingly charging people protesting Trump's immigration campaign with criminal conspiracy, which can lead to years in federal prison. That has some legal experts worried.
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0: Yes, yes. Summer nights, always a good time. I'm Novena Carmel here with you for Morning Becomes Eclectic. Coming up at noon, press play with Madeline Brand, who's here with us right now.
10: Hello, hello.
0: Good morning, Madeline
10: good.
0: Brand.
10: I like that stentorian delivery.
0: Ooh, okay, vocab. We've got a smart one over here.
10: Your voice just brought it out in me. Speaking of smart, we are going to talk about two smart scientific studies. The one on gas stoves, and researchers from Case Western Reserve University wanted to see what would happen with when people who suffered from untreated severe asthma, well, treated but still severe asthma, found switched out their electric stoves, their gas stoves rather, for electric stoves. And what they found was an extraordinarily precipitous drop, a huge drop in their symptoms. Ooh. Better than using their medication.
0: Oh, wow.
10: I know.
0: Okay.
10: So more effective at reducing their asthma symptoms than inhalers.
0: So gas to electric, more effective stove. Okay.
10: Yes, yes. Huh. So this was a big study, but it could have been bigger, but the Trump administration cut funding, so they had to significantly reduce the amount of people that they could study. But even with the amount that they studied, they found this overwhelming evidence that it is healthier to have an electric stove than a gas stove.
0: Wow. Madeline, between yesterday and today, I'm getting so much helpful science information.
10: Exactly.
0: I have a gas stove at home, so now I'm like, okay. I'm not about to like hurry and get an electric one, but knock on wood, should she go out? Electric, maybe?
10: Maybe replace it with an electric.
0: Yeah.
10: I don't know if you have asthma or any kind of lung issues. But
0: I have what's called like exercise-induced asthma.
10: Oh, yeah.
0: Which also kind of sounds like maybe I'm just lazy, but I
10: no,
0: think it does happen.
10: Thing. Yeah, no, that's absolutely a real thing. But it may be because you were huffing your gas stove before you went for a run. I don't know.
0: I mean, yeah, right. You do my fried eggs in the morning on the gas stove, and hey, there it is.
10: Oh, it might be in there.
0: Yeah.
10: Well, anyway, at least open the window.
0: Yeah.
10: So, and then we have another interesting scientific breakthrough when it comes to avocados.
0: Ooh, okay.
10: So I don't know if you knew this. Apparently scientists did know this, but I did not know this, that avocados change their sex depending on the time of day.
0: Oh.
10: So they might wake up as a lady and go to bed as a gent.
0: Okay. I want to ask for more info, but maybe I'll just wait and find out on press play.
10: Yeah, I think you should just wait.
0: Okay. I love that. I definitely see like a little animated skit that could go along with it or something, like a reel. So.
10: I know. Well, it shows that everyone's fluid.
0: You know.
10: To a certain degree.
0: Nature is fluid, so let's continue to learn more from nature.
10: Absolutely.
0: I love that. Madeline, today sounds like so much fun.
10: It's going to be a good one.
0: We'll be there with you.
10: Alrighty.
0: Press play today at noon. Thanks so much.
10: Bye.
0: Bye. And we continue the fun here on Morning Becomes Eclectic. I'm Novena Carmel here with you. So Chicago indie rock chamber pop outfit Freako have an incredible knack for range in their sound. Their songs live comfortably in both explosive and fragile worlds with a tendency to dissolve into somber introspection. before exploding into cinematic swells and bombastic harmonies. We're so happy to welcome Freako for their debut KCRW live performance, playing songs from their acclaimed new album, Something Worth Waiting For. Once again, here is Freako with Choo Choo, live on Morning Becomes Eclectic.
11: Thank you. Thanks everyone who came out. Freako.

Thank you. All right, this next tune is called 7 Degrees. It's a little play on the phrase 6 degrees, but when I did that, I didn't know it. I thought the term was just 7 degrees. But that's why I write songs, and I'm not an English major.

0: Thank you.
1: I'm going to migrate to the piano.

0: You know what? We're actually going to stop the song right now because that's in the wrong tuning. Actually, and there's no way you could have known that. Yeah.
1: You were in the wrong key.
0: Oh, I was playing in the wrong key.
1: You're in the wrong key.
0: Crazy. That's what radio's for, baby. Here we go. Barely awake as the

0: Thank you.
1: Thank you. Yeah, thank you. That was Certainty, performed live right here at the Annenberg Performance Studios at KCRW. Stunning stuff from one of the most exciting young bands out of Chicago, Freako. That was just a little taste. You can check out the entire set on our YouTube page at youtube.com/KCRW. They're also touring in Europe right now, where you can see them live, and they'll be returning to the States later this summer and early fall, including right here in LA at Sid the Cat in South Pasadena on September 20th. Special thanks to the band for stopping by, and lead engineer Nick Lamponi, assistant engineers Katie Gilchrist and Kai Usami, producer Farron Hoover, and the one and only Ariana Morgenstern. That was actually her very last live session of thousands over the past 43 years as our executive producer here at KCRW. And a reminder that you can experience these intimate performances in person in our studio when you become a KCRW champion. If you would like to know more about that, head on over to kcrw.com/give. Coming up next, we've got today's top tune, so sit tight.
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0: Oh, Yoko from John Lennon. On Morning Becomes Eclectic, it's 89.9 KCRW. It follows new work from Julia Holter from here in Los Angeles, My Lost One. And at the top, Renee Aubrey with a beautiful instrumental track. It's called Why, and it is today's top tune. 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Also, by the way, the Yoko Ono exhibit continues at the Broad Museum in downtown L.A. Yoko Ono Music of the Mind on view through October 11th. Go see it. I have yet to, but I have tickets, and I'm going to check it out. I heard it's really cool. They're doing an event for this Saturday as well that's sold out, so I almost don't want to tell you about it because it sounds really nice. It's called Yoko Only, an evening dedicated to the musical creativity of Yoko Ono and the Plastic Ono Band. A bunch of artists are doing her music this Saturday. I don't know, maybe you can finagle your way into that event. But again, the exhibit is happening all the way through October 11th at the Broad. I'm Naveena Carmel here with you. I have some tickets that I'll be giving away in the next set to an event called Soldies from Oldies. That'll be at the Greek this month. It sounds like a really fabulous show, especially if you like that Soldies sound, and we're going to hear some of it next here on Morning Becomes Eclectic.
1: 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More at usblanks.net.
0: President Donald Trump says a deal to reopen the Strait of Hormuz could come as early as today. Any agreement could help bring gas prices down and lead to an end of the war in Iran. What you need to know and none of the noise on 89.9 KCRW.
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0: So on Saturday, August 15th, Soldies from Oldies will feature performances from Joey Quinones of The Sincere's, Trish Toledo, Mayor Hawthorne, and many more. 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Good luck. When you win the tickets, by the way, I'm going to give you a warning. You may end up going and falling in love again with whoever you bring with you. I'm only saying that because we're going to hear this track called Let's Fall in Love Again featuring Joey Quinones. And we're going to hear a couple of other artists on the bill from there. It's KCRW.

That's Trish Toledo right there with Scene Control on KCRW. We're in the midst of a set of all artists that are showing up at Soldies from Oldies. Check.

0: You're hearing Mayor Hawthorne right here as featured on this Damn Swindle track called 64 Ways. Mayor Hawthorne is one of the artists on the bill for Soldies from Oldies happening Saturday, August 15th at the Greek. You also got Trish Toledo right before this. She's also on the bill. Kelly Finnegan as well. Super soulful brother from Northern California. Chosen Few, the name of his track, and The Sinceres featuring Joey Quinones, who will be on the bill. We are giving away tickets on the Win tab on the KCRW app. Soldies from Oldies at the Greek, Saturday, August 15th.
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Thank you for playing with me here for our midweek hang on Morning Becomes Eclectic. 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Special thanks to senior producer Nasir Nasirzadeh and Tohar Zamir for the help today. I'm Noveena Carmel, your friend in frequency on Morning Becomes Eclectic. Signing off for now, but excited to appreciate eclectic music together again tomorrow at the same time in the same place. It's going to be nice, but it won't be the same mix of sound, so make sure you're here for it. And up next is the Madeline Brand with Press Play. 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Have a great day.

0: 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I'm Madeline Brand. Abdul El-Sayed won the Democratic nomination for Senate in Michigan. Bad news for the pro-Israel lobby, AIPAC.
1: You're not supposed to be able to beat $70 million of outside spending. And what we showed is that the power of our many is greater than the power of their money.
0: How AIPAC has become a major player in elections. What happened when scientists switched out a gas stove for an electric stove for people who have severe asthma?
2: He couldn't play basketball with his kids, and he couldn't hold a job because of severe asthma. After the stove change, he described how much better he felt as magical.
0: Did you know that avocado trees are hermaphrodites? They have two sexes.
3: It's also important that we don't impart our own biases from our ideas about sex and gender in human culture to other organisms.
0: And the filmmaker Jane Schoenbrunn discusses their latest film. The news is next.
4: Live from NPR News in Washington, I'm Kristen Wright. The results of a new round of primary elections are giving shape to new party dynamics. Left-wing anti-establishment candidates are ascendant in the Democratic Party. And as NPR's Tamara Keith reports, it's not just in Democratic-led states and safe districts anymore.
5: Michigan is the ultimate swing state. Epidemiologist Abdul El-Sayed won the state's Democratic Senate primary even as he was outspent on air by tens of millions of dollars, backing the candidate favored by the Democratic Party establishment.
1: What we showed is that the power of our many is greater than the power of their money.
5: He will face former Republican Congressman Mike Rogers in November. In the true toss-up 7th congressional district, outsider Will Lawrence beat more moderate candidates in that primary. And in Detroit, Democratic Socialist Donovan McKenney beat incumbent Sri Tanadar in that safely blue district. Tamara Keith, NPR News.
4: The White House wants data from states on who's getting benefits from social safety net programs. NPR's Danielle Kurtzleben reports the Trump administration is doing so under an anti-fraud task force led by Vice President Vance.
6: At a White House roundtable today, Vance said he wants Congress to pass legislation forcing states to give the federal government data on aid recipients.
7: We need to know where your tax dollars are going. And if the state of California or the state of New York isn't going to tell us, we need Congress to force them to tell us. And I think that's the first and most important thing that we would like to do.
6: This week, 24 states and the District of Columbia sued the Trump administration, seeking to block them from obtaining data on beneficiaries of the Temporary Assistance for Needy Families program. New York Attorney General Letitia James said this week that she thinks the administration wants to use this data as, quote, a tool for targeting the most vulnerable. Danielle Kurtzleben, NPR News.
4: Foreign ministers from Arab and Islamic states meeting in Jordan are warning that Israeli incursions into Muslim holy places in Jerusalem could spark global religious conflict. NPR's Jana Raff reports.
8: A statement condemned incursions at the Al-Aqsa Mosque by Israeli cabinet ministers and settlers, as well as restrictions on Christian sites. Israel's national security minister led followers and soldiers into the compound in July in the latest incursion. Temple Mount, which encompasses Al-Aqsa, is Judaism's holiest site. Israel reaffirmed in a 1994 peace treaty that Jordan's Hashemite rulers, descendants of the Prophet Muhammad, are custodians of Jerusalem's Muslim and Christian holy sites. The statement said the attack on Islamic holy places could ignite religious conflict, threatening international peace and security. Jane Araf, NPR News, Baghdad.
4: You're listening to NPR News from Washington. A federal judge is allowing the Trump administration to officially move ahead with an order ending temporary protected status for Haitians living in the U.S. Today's decision terminates deportation protections for about 350,000 people. Cases of the intestinal illness caused by the parasite Cyclospora have now been reported in almost every state, 47, according to the Centers for Disease Control and Prevention. As NPR's Maria Godoy reports, it is the biggest outbreak of cyclosporiasis on record.
9: The CDC says 10,468 cases of Cyclospora infection have been confirmed through laboratory testing since early May. That's a jump of more than 3,700 cases since last week. The agency says it's aware of more than 12,000 additional cases nationwide that still have to be confirmed by labs. Officials in Missouri and Arkansas confirmed to NPR that their states have been added to a multi-state cluster of cyclosporiasis cases linked to contaminated iceberg lettuce from Taylor Farms. The CDC says more than 500 people across the U.S. have been hospitalized and two people have died. Maria Godoy, NPR News.
4: The Walt Disney Company reported better-than-expected results for the third quarter, thanks to the billion-dollar box office success of Toy Story 5. Disney theme park attendance in the U.S. is also solid. A drifting piece of a SpaceX rocket slammed into the moon today. The collision left a big new crater. I'm Kristen Wright, NPR News, from Washington.
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0: to my Jewish American sisters and brothers, one of the most indelible memories of this campaign will have been the opportunity to break bread with you at Seder, to worship with you at Shul. Listening to sisters and brothers who said, you know, I want to join this movement because AIPAC doesn't speak for me. Because I understand that self-determination for one people does not require the quenching of self-determination for another people.
1: Michigan Senate candidate Abdul El-Sayed speaking to supporters today after winning the Democratic primary. The race received a lot of national attention as a contest between the progressive wing of the party, represented by El-Sayed, and the moderate wing backing his opponent, Congresswoman Haley Stevens. It was also, though, a referendum on Israel. El-Sayed is staunchly critical of Israel and the war in Gaza, while Stevens received $32 million from the pro-Israel lobby AIPAC. It was the most spent by a single group in a Democratic primary this election cycle. And El-Sayed's victory, albeit narrow, he won by just 1%, is a major blow for an organization that has quietly and effectively exerted influence in Washington for decades. It speaks to the difficulty of mobilizing support for Israel at a time when it has never been more unpopular in Congress. We're going to talk about the state of AIPAC with Matt Duss, Executive Vice President of the Center for International Policy and a former foreign policy advisor to Bernie Sanders. Welcome back to Press Play, Matt.
2: Thanks very much.
1: So your former boss, Bernie Sanders, endorsed El-Sayed, campaigned with him. Did you also endorse him?
2: I did not officially endorse anyone, although I've been supportive of his candidacy. I think El-Sayed has been run a great campaign, and I'm really excited about last night's result.
1: Okay, so what do you make of the fact that AIPAC poured so much money into this race, $30+ million into this race to unseat him or to make sure that he didn't become the nominee, I should say, and obviously, that was not money well spent. It didn't work.
2: Well, clearly. I mean, I think, you know, the amount of money that was spent against El-Sayed, and I think you noted this was the most spent by AIPAC in a race this cycle. I think it's probably the most spent by a single group in a primary in history, if I'm not mistaken. Over $30 million, which is just extraordinary, which is combined with, I think, over $60 million in outside super PAC spending overall that was spent against El-Sayed. But I think as we've seen over the past few election cycles, AIPAC, you know, has decided as of, 2022 that they really needed to get engaged much more aggressively in political primaries, overwhelmingly in Democratic primaries. And this was a change from their previous approach. AIPAC has been around since the mid-1950s. And for most of their existence, they were very careful to kind of cultivate a bipartisan agenda, working with members of Congress on both sides of the aisle, administrations of both parties. But I think especially during the administration of Barack Obama, they really started to take a much, much more critical position, overtly opposing his policy in the Middle East, and also spending lots and lots of money to try and undermine and prevent his nuclear agreement with Iran. Mm-hmm. And I think it's only gotten worse since then, as you've gotten more Democrats elected who take a much more critical position on the U.S.-Israel relationship. And I think this has only gotten more intense during the Gaza genocide.
1: Is AIPAC supported more by Republicans? Is that why they are spending a lot more in Democratic primaries?
2: Well, I think certainly Republicans are more supportive now. So yes, I think what AIPAC recognizes that its primary problem is with the Democratic Party. But I should note, I mean, polls have shown for over 10 years that Democratic voters, the Democratic base, were becoming much, much more critical of Israeli policy. They were becoming much more supportive of Palestinian rights. And it's only in these last few election cycles that we've really seen a number of Democrats elected to Congress who are willing to articulate these views. You know, I think a really key moment here, if we can go back some 10 years, during Senator Sanders' 2016 campaign, there was a moment during the primary in one of the debates where he spoke up very critically about the U.S.-Israel relationship. He said that the United States needed to do a better job of also supporting the rights of the Palestinians. And he got an enormous response in that room. And I think think, across the country. And part of that was just that a lot of Democrats agreed with that view, but they had not yet seen a prominent Democratic leader articulating those views. And I think we've seen more and more Democrats come along behind that, sharing those criticisms and sharing that different vision for how the U.S. role in the Middle East should operate. And I think Abdul El-Sayed will be the first, you know, new Democrat to be elected into the Senate who shares those views. And I think that's part of why AIPAC saw this as such a key race.
1: Well, is it also that it's a stand-in for other things, that it may not be that voters are particularly moved by Israel in particular, but just by the general idea of big money in politics, and that they just don't like this idea of a single funder in the form of AIPAC, although they use the name United Democracy Project,
2: yes,
1: having such an influence on one race?
2: Yeah, I think that's really a good point. I mean, the debate around AIPAC is a stand-in for a number of other issues. First of all, you have the issue of foreign policy. I think, you know, the U.S. relationship with Israel, you know, is kind of a stand-in for a bigger debate about the U.S. role in the Middle East, and also the U.S. role in the world. And I think Gaza brought that really into focus. A lot of Americans have had real concerns about the way the United States operates in the world. And year after year of this war on Gaza, this genocide, which continued to be funded unconditionally by first a Democratic president, Joe Biden, and now a Republican president, Donald Trump, you know, a lot of Democrats, and not only Democrats, but a lot of Democrats are just they want a different approach. And I think that's part of what has built support for the message we hear from El-Sayed. But also, as you said, there's also an issue here of American domestic politics and the way our elections run. Mm-hmm. American politics, I'm sorry to say, is deeply corrupt. The role of money in American politics is, I mean, we are a complete outlier among developed democracies in the way that the wealthy and powerful individuals and organizations can influence elections. Our system of campaign finance is essentially just a form of legalized bribery. And I think Americans are tired of that. I think if you look at the polls, you know, consistently Americans have named corruption as one of their key concerns. And I think that the way that our elections operate, people understand that just doesn't smell right. Anonymous individuals and anonymous organizations should not be able to dump tens of millions of dollars into elections to swing them in favor of their preferred candidates.
1: So AIPAC did have some success yesterday. It defeated Cori Bush again, her comeback bid in St. Louis. And AIPAC spent, I think, more than $3 million in that race. So what, when you look across the landscape of AIPAC political spending in the last couple of years, including this election cycle, how successful have they been?
2: Yeah, I mean, I think, again, given the nature of our political system, if you have lots and lots of money to spend on elections, on primary elections and general elections, you're going to be able to make an impact. But I would note here that what AIPAC is getting is a lot less than they used to get. They're going to continue to have to spend much, much more for much, much less. And that is what we saw last night. That's what we've seen in previous primaries, in the cycle, and in previous years. They continue to spend more than in the previous cycle to achieve fewer and fewer victories. And I think that's just going to continue.
1: Do you think that they'll play a big role in the general election as El-Sayed faces Republican Mike Rogers?
2: Yes, they've already declared that they are going to be spending lots against him in the general and in support of Rogers. And I think Democrats really need to take note of that. I think this would have been the case, frankly, had Haley Stevens won. I think this AIPAC has become an organization that is much, much more aligned with Mike Rogers. They might not have spent against Rogers, but I think their spending probably would have dried up if their preferred Democrat had won. We can't know. That's just my sense. But clearly, Democrats need to understand that AIPAC is not an organization that is sympathetic to their overall view of governance.
1: Matt Duss, Executive Vice President of the Center for International Policy and a former foreign policy advisor to Bernie Sanders. Matt, thank you.
2: Thank you.

0: Coming up, a simple fix could save a lot of visits to the ER, switching from gas to electric stoves. We'll talk to the scientist who led a study about his findings. He had to fund it himself, his study, after the Trump administration cut off funding. That story is next on Press Play.
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2: KCRW sponsors include HBO, presenting Monsters of God. From the director of Tiger King and Chimp Crazy, this docuseries explores the underworld of the billion-dollar reptile smuggling trade. Premiering August 6th on HBO and HBO Max.
3: The Justice Department is increasingly charging people protesting Trump's immigration campaign with criminal conspiracy, which can lead to years in federal prison. That has some legal experts worried.
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3: I'm Elsa Chang. 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
0: This is Press Play on 89.9 KCRW. I'm Madeline Brand. A few years ago, President Biden's head of the Consumer Product Safety Commission said his agency was considering banning new gas stoves. A growing body of research linked the burners to asthma and pollution. Many conservatives were outraged. Tucker Carlson said this to one restaurateur.
6: There's got to be a limit to what people are going to put up with. There has to be a red line. I would counsel mass disobedience in the face of tyranny in this case.
0: Well, in 2024, researchers from Case Western Reserve University wanted to see what would happen if people with asthma replaced their gas stoves with electric ones. They used Biden-era money for climate research to pay for the research and the new stoves. Then Donald Trump took office again and their funding was canceled. They scaled down the study dramatically and paid for it themselves. But what they found was still remarkable. The electric stoves were more effective at reducing their subjects' asthma symptoms than asthma medication. More effective than the medication. Lead researcher Ash Sagal joins me now. He's a professor of medicine at Case Western Reserve University in Cleveland. Welcome.
7: Thank you.
0: All right. Well, tell me how you constructed your study and what the hypothesis was.
7: Yeah, well, there have been dozens of studies in the past that found a correlation between asthma and gas stoves, or correlations between asthma symptoms and levels of nitrogen dioxide, which is a compound that's released when natural gas is burned and can irritate the lungs. But no previous study actually changed gas stoves to electric stoves to see what that did to people who have asthma. So we used a very simple design. We involved 85 people who had poorly controlled asthma. Yeah, what we found is that there were substantial improvements in both asthma control and in indoor air quality. The amount of improvement in asthma control was similar to or even larger than the improvements we see using asthma medications. So an average participant in our study went from having moderate asthma symptoms when they had a gas stove down to mild asthma symptoms with the electric stove.
0: Wow, that's remarkable. And were they not using their asthma medication during the study?
7: They were continuing to use their asthma medication as usual. So we didn't ask them to change their medications or to change anything else in their lives in any way.
0: So you could definitely pinpoint, though, that this was the difference in using the electric stove that caused the lessening of their symptoms.
7: As best we can tell, it was the change in the stove that had these beneficial effects on their asthma symptoms. We also found that they had fewer emergency room visits for asthma. They had fewer hospitalizations for asthma. They had fewer missed days of work or school because of asthma, and the indoor nitrogen dioxide levels, that's the compound I mentioned that can irritate the lungs, the levels of that compound decreased by 70%.
0: Wow, that's incredible. Now, I'm wondering if they had poorly ventilated apartments or houses or kitchens to begin with. In other words, was the gas kind of collecting in their houses?
7: Yeah, that's a good question. As part of our project, we offered to also install ventilation hoods above the cooktop surface. And some people took us up on that. But it turned out that it really didn't make a difference in how much their asthma improved whether they got a new ventilation hood or not. It was really changing the stove that made the difference. And this is consistent with other studies which found that ventilation hoods don't really reduce nitrogen dioxide very much because they tend not to generate enough airflow to completely clear the kitchen. And they tend to work better on the back burners, but most people usually cook on the front burners. And then finally, a lot of times people just forget to turn them on.
0: And did it affect children more than adults, or did that not matter?
7: Yeah, so as you mentioned, our grant was terminated. Our original plan was to help 1,200 people with asthma, but at the time of termination, we only had 85 people who had started or finished the study. We used our own funds to finish the study tasks for the people who were already enrolled, but we couldn't enroll any new people after the termination date. And one of the unfortunate consequences of the termination is that we don't have enough people in the study to be able to definitively say if there are some groups that benefit more than others. So we can't definitively say whether children benefited more or less than adults.
0: Why do you think your study the funding was cut?
7: I think it was just across the board cut that the Trump administration did. They cut, they terminated hundreds of EPA studies and thousands of federal grants overall.
0: You don't think it had something to do with the fact that they favor gas over electric appliances? They saw it as maybe, you know, environmental wokeism or anything like that?
7: Yeah, you would have to ask them. All I know is that I received an email from them 5 months after our grant started saying that our study objectives no longer fit with their priorities.
0: Huh. Well, so the 85 people who were in your final study, what did they say to you about the study and how it affected their lives?
7: Yeah, so I'll give you an example. There was a 36-year-old man who participated in our study. He told us that he couldn't walk up hills, he couldn't play basketball with his kids, and he couldn't hold a job because of severe asthma. After the stove change, he described how much better he felt as magical. Even his family noticed improvement,

0: It was the stove that was triggering her asthma. So she feels a lot better. She's also using her, she also said that she's using her asthma inhaler medication way less often.
1: And did these 85 people like using an electric stove?
0: Yeah, that's a great question. So we asked them about that, and people really loved their electric stoves. 98% said they were satisfied or very satisfied with their electric stove, compared to only 41% who felt that way about their gas stoves. So, we thought this was important because the natural gas industry spends a lot of effort and money on trying to convince us that gas stoves are better for cooking. But our participants didn't feel that way at all. They really liked their electric stoves.
1: So, would you recommend, given the results of these studies, that anyone in the market for a new stove not get a gas one, but get an electric one, even if they don't have asthma?
0: We focused on people with poorly controlled asthma. So I think my study findings apply best to people with poorly controlled asthma. I think that based on our study and based on the previous correlation studies, it would be reasonable for somebody who has poorly controlled asthma to consider transitioning from a gas to an electric stove, depending on their resources and circumstances. Now, if folks don't want to make that switch right away, they could really do kind of their own little mini study. Go online, get a copy of the questionnaire we used. It's called the Asthma Control Questionnaire. Complete that questionnaire and then put it aside someplace safe. And then for the next month, they could try not using their gas stove at all. Use a microwave oven, use a toaster oven, use an electric hot plate. And then after a month, go back and complete the questionnaire again. And if it looks like from the first questionnaire to the second questionnaire, your asthma control got better, then that might be an indication that it would be worthwhile for you to go ahead and change stoves. On the other hand, if the asthma control didn't really change very much, then maybe changing stoves wouldn't give you much benefit.
1: Do you use an electric stove?
0: I've had it for a while, but I have to admit I'm kind of a lazy cook, and I mostly use my microwave.
1: Okay. You're too busy. You're too busy with your research. Thank you so much for being here.
0: Thank you for having me.
1: That's Ash Sagal, professor at the Case Western Reserve University School of Medicine, and you can read his study in the Journal of Allergy and Clinical Immunology in Practice.

0: trans filmmaker Jane Schoenbrunn won critical acclaim for their movie I Saw the TV Glow. Now they're out with a new film, Teenage Sex and Death at Camp Miasma. It's a campy and surrealistic take on teenage slasher movies.
1: I mean, the movie is very much about, like, getting out of one's head and into one's body. For me, like, that was what I was attempting to do in my own life at the time, post-transition.
0: Jane Schoenbrunn is here next on Press Play.
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I'm Madeline Brand. Jane Schoenbrunn's horror film, I Saw the TV Glow, told a haunting story about two lonely teenagers and the terrifying costs of suppressing your true identity. It was a deeply personal film. Schoenbrunn had recently come out as transgender and had started hormone replacement therapy. They were in their early 30s at the time. The film, released by A24, was a critical success, and now their new film is out. It debuted at Cannes. It's a slasher comedy called Teenage Sex and Death at Camp My

0: asthma. And it stars Hannah Einbinder as Chris, a 29-year-old filmmaker who is rebooting an 80s slasher franchise called Camp Miasma. Chris is queer, and she reveres the Camp Miasma films from her youth. Chris tracks down and casts the reclusive lead actress from the original movie, played in the film by Gillian Anderson. Anderson's character, Billy, has become a recluse who lives on the old set of Camp Miasma.
1: Yeah, how did you choose to live at the abandoned sleepaway camp from the first Miasma film?
2: Well, isn't that obvious? Someone's gotta be here when little Death comes back.
1: What?
0: Little Death is the recurrent slasher in the Miasma films. Chris and Billy go on to explore their fears and their sexual desires. Jane Schoenbrunn joins us now to talk about the film. Welcome.
3: Thanks for having me.
0: Great to have you here in the studio. Face to face.
3: So cool to be here. I was admiring the vinyl collection downstairs.
0: No, it's quite good. It's quite a throwback. So speaking of throwbacks, horror franchise films, those old slasher films from the 80s, you grew up watching them?
3: From like a very, very young age, inadvisably.
0: How old?
3: Eight. Basically, like the moment I first set foot in the video store, which, you know, really felt more like home than home did, I was like side-eyeing the horror section, just like off to the side a little bit. And the boxes were like all like red and black and a little, you know, like they just had this aura, this allure, and it was forbidden. But I would kind of sneak over to it and tip out the box for like Puppet Master 4 and then be like, oh, I can't look at that, and put it back. But yeah, very quick road from that kind of like scared fascination to just total obsession. I think it was fifth grade, my best friend Bob and I rented all of the Nightmare on Elm Street movies in about like 7 days, got through all eight of those.
0: Who let you watch them?
3: The guy who checked me out at the video store. I don't know.
0: Oh, there wasn't any kind of parental guidance suggested.
3: Yeah,
0: for those.
3: I forget. Maybe there was. No one stopped me. And yeah, from a really young age, I think I was really drawn to like the things I wasn't supposed to see, or like the things that I grew up in the suburbs. It felt like very bright and you know, like safe, perfect sculpted lawn, whatever, like that kind of thing. But I think I had a real like sensitivity to like the creepy thing underneath it. And so those movies were almost like, I want to like watch these to see what else is out there, because I know there's something.
0: Right, because a lot of these movies are set in the suburbs. I'm thinking of Halloween, for example.
3: Yeah.
0: In
3: totally.
0: Picture-perfect suburbs, and they're all about ripping, or the underbelly of the kind of,
3: well,
0: I don't
3: and
0: know,
3: I think
0: safe American dream.
3: Like the two like architects culturally of the American suburbs, right, would be like Spielberg and Stephen King.
0: Ah, yes,
3: and
0: absolutely.
3: One is maybe a little more interested in the dark thing than the other. But I think they both sort of like touch on the creepy nighttime thing. Mm-hmm. But
0: did you also like Steven Spielberg movies?
3: Well, my Twitter handle is Sapphic Spielberg.
0: so I guess, yes.
3: And I mean that pretty literally. You know, it was like a kind of a joke at first when I was making like tiny, low budget DIY movies. But now, yeah, that's my ambition for sure. Do I like Steven Spielberg movies? He's one of those directors that like during my like most sort of like teenage, like, can you curse on public radio?
0: Not really.
3: No, F you dad kind of years, you know, like during those years, I was like, Steven Spielberg, no, like, you know, that's so lame. But, you know, you get older and more mature and you revisit those movies and you're just like, oh yeah, this is like a master of the
0: like
3: craft.
0: Close Encounters, E.T., Jaws.
3: Close Encounters, I've watched over and over again. I think that is one of the most beautiful movies ever made. It's so painterly and so gorgeous and evocative and seductive and eerie and sad.
0: Mm-hmm.
3: AI, that's my other fave.
0: Oh, really?
3: Remember AI? Yeah.
0: I don't think I saw that one.
3: It was supposed to be Kubrick's last film.
0: That's right.
3: And so Spielberg stepped in to finish it. And so it has this really like amazing tension in it where it kind of feels like Spielberg's going a little Kubrick or Kubrick's going a little Spielberg. Like you feel that mixture in a really cool way in that movie.
0: Right. Do you like Kubrick as well.
3: Oh, yeah.
0: I mean, how can you not?
3: How can you not?
0: Right.
3: Perfect.
0: Well, I noticed in your film, Miasma, that there are scenes that are an homage to The Shining, right?
3: Yeah,
0: that
3: that's true. There is some Shining in there.
0: The shots from above, the snowy road.
3: Yeah, even
0: Thursday.
3: The days of the week. Yeah exactly. Uh-huh. Yeah, no one's brought that up yet, but there is some Shining, and there's like a hotel, kind of a creepy hotel.
0: That's right.
3: That's one of our zones that we sort of, in the beginning of the film, my films in many ways are like portals, you know, and they like take you slowly from reality into something more dreamlike. And so in the beginning of this film, there's like a number of these like sort of like small liminal spaces that maybe we cross through before we can really feel like we're in the fantasia of the movie. And one of those is like just the hotel from The Shining or you know, thereabouts.
0: Mm-hmm. Yeah. And also it's very self-conscious in the sense that we are watching a movie. Like some of the backdrops are obviously not meant to be real in any sense in your movie.
3: Yeah, it's a very fantastic movie. And it's, I think, quite beautiful, or the goal was to make it quite beautiful in a way that when you work with folks who are used to doing like special effects or something for horror films, they have a very specific, like, we got to drain this color palette and make it like seem as like scary and desolate as possible. And I was like, I want it to just look like the most beautiful snow globe you've ever shaken. And my movie is very deliberate in its tone to sort of like ease you into this. And in every way, like the costuming, the production design, the music choices, like the way that Gillian Anderson is performing, it's like so campy and lavish and sort of like
0: over the
3: top.
0: Which is very Norma Desmond.
3: Very Norma Desmond.
0: She even wears one of those little turbans in one scene.
3: And for the movie to like earn its Norma Desmond energy, I think it kind of needs to like introduce you to a bit of a fantasia, you know, which is why, as Hannah Einbinder's character is entering this this world, she's on this like kind of fantastic voyage. She enters this world that feels very fantastic and hopefully beautiful.
0: Yeah. Well, she initially enters Billy's world from almost an academic standpoint. She gives a speech about how she's interested in the horror genre's, quote, gender trouble and cultural depictions of monstrosity.
3: Yes.
0: And then Billy's response is, actually, these films are just made from flesh and fluids. What are you saying in that scene?
3: I mean, the movie is very much about, like, getting out of one's head and into one's body. For me, like, that was what I was attempting to do in my own life at the time, post-transition. Yeah, like my first couple films that I made were made from within the very early stages of transition, where like sometimes I liken it to getting on like an SSRI or medication, where it's like all the bad side effects come first. You're like, oh, cool, my life is blowing up. Oh, cool, like my privilege level is like completely dropping. Oh, cool, all of my old friends don't want to talk to me anymore, et cetera, et cetera, et cetera. The good, like the what you're actually on the medication for, the good side effects, those kick in a little later as you start to actually feel like yourself for the first time, at least in my case, since childhood. It was like, oh, this thing that I knew was ephemerally broken, I can now pinpoint the ways in which it's becoming less broken. Mm. And that involved coming into a body and an identity and a way of moving through the world and a physicality and sort of like an emotional space and a sexuality that felt right. And that like felt like before then it was like something, all of those things were just things that I like covered my eyes over. Mm-hmm. You know, if I looked at any of those things at all, it was like with the most deep reluctance and internal shame, et cetera, et cetera. And I was beginning to transition, and I was in my 30s going through what people call like second puberty, and in a very real way I think I was learning things that most people learn in their first puberty. I was like forcing myself to have good sex for the first time in my life, which is a really scary and vulnerable thing to do if you have a bunch of trauma around that.
0: Yeah.
3: And involved just challenging myself to get out of my brain and into the physical form that I was beginning to inhabit. And so that's kind of what the movie is about. It's like emotional core is that disparity between like the over-intellectual filmmaker who wants to stand behind the camera and think about, yeah, like gender monstrosity or whatever in the horror film, and Billy's more liberated character who's like, buddy, those movies are not about like whatever academic thing you're talking about. They're about sex and they are about blood.
0: But they're also about that too, right?
3: Can't they yeah, be that they're about
0: and
3: that too.
0: That they can be all things.
3: Yeah, it's How I Learned to Stop Worrying and Love the Slasher Film, perhaps. Though,
0: speaking of Stanley Kubrick,
3: that's the thing about that genre, and probably why I was so fascinated by it from a young age is it's that it's such a soup of. Yeah, just like Freudian energy. It's so the conventions of that genre are so precise and ritualized.
0: Right.
3: It's like you're going to watch the killer breathing heavy in the mask. He's going to be masculine. He's going to have like a phallic object that he's stabbing co-eds with.
0: Uh-huh.
3: Maybe some guys will get killed, but that's
0: but
3: not why we're here.
0: He's punishing them for being too sexual.
3: Yeah, too sexual. And usually he's like a trans adjacent figure, whether or not he's actually trans, like Buffalo Bill or Norman Bates or, Leatherface actually is wearing a dress by the fourth Texas Chainsaw movie.
0: Yeah.
3: Or if he's just sort of a repressed weirdo.
0: Well, just the whole idea of wearing a mask.
3: Yeah, it's all about sexual deviance and repression and promiscuity and voyeur and
0: hiding your true identity.
3: There's so much, you know, and it's just all right there on the surface. And it's like the potency of the genre in terms of its like box office potential, I think like proves that whatever that strange brew of like sexual and gender desire and fear is, we as a culture are obsessed with it. And so what my movie is trying to do, and it's trying to do it coyly, and in a way that is hopefully like funny and fun, is this idea of a remake, right? It's like you get this pretentious filmmaker, queer, who's sort of just like thinks she's smarter than Hollywood and thinks she can make a better version of this whole like tradition than they've been making. She's trying to remake this slasher franchise that's sort of a like, it's based on roughly on like Sleepaway Camp, which is one of the like Friday the 13th knockoffs where like you find out at the end of the movie that the killer is like a trans kid. And so she's been kind of hired to make it woke. But she's like, no, I don't want to make it woke. I want to like remake it. I want to really like look at like what it is about these movies that I and others find so alluring and figure out a way to like remake it in a way that feels better or something. But really the thing she's trying to do is learn how to remake her own relationship to her own sexuality and gender.
0: Right. And you have a pretty funny, speaking of funny, scene where she's trying to talk to the suits in Hollywood via a Zoom call.
4: Walk us through it, Chris.
1: Okay, so Lake Miasma.
5: That iconic lake viewers know so well. But there's something viewers don't know
1: about what's lurking there underneath the water.
0: And she's trying to convince them of her vision, and they're not getting it at all.
4: I don't get it. Translate, someone.
6: It's a meta take.
7: Yeah, meta. Meta. Like New Nightmare by Frightmaster Wes Craven. Exactly.
5: It's not meta. Like New Nightmare by Frightmaster Wes Craven.
3: Yeah, it. I think one of the best scenes to do in a movie. I love doing them, and it doesn't get old. Is like somebody is completely inappropriate in public.
5: It's realer than this call. It's not a movie. If anything, this is a movie. You all are characters in a movie. Okay.
3: Yeah, I love watching people lose their minds in exactly the place that they shouldn't be losing their mind, because I feel like I want to do that so often in this world.
0: We were just talking in a previous interview a few days ago about a network and Howard Beale and his screed.
3: Totally.
0: On TV.
3: Yeah, I think we need more of this in society, right? Like people completely losing it in public, because certainly the world is crazy enough that responding to it with craziness is perhaps even sane.
0: Yeah.
3: But yeah, Hannah's character is pitching this movie, and the studio, she keeps getting told by her agent, oh, you got to like make it woke. You got to make it woke. Come up with the new like origin story of this character. And they want it to be like, oh, he was like actually like this tortured trans person. And she instead comes up with something that's very surreal and strange. And I think she kind of enjoys blowing up her career in that moment. It's something of like liberation and play. And yeah, for me, that is very much like the spirit that I tried to make the movie in is, yeah, being a little bit of like a mischief maker, like taking some Hollywood money and doing something crazy and queer with it.
0: So have you been in that situation where...
3: On the Zoom call?
0: Yeah.
3: Oh, yeah. Oh, yeah.
0: Did it go that way?
3: I mean, I've never... Well, I guess I've freaked people out on Zoom calls with crazy pitches before, for sure. I actually love doing it. I found myself like pitching on things that I don't care so much about, or that I'm like, it wouldn't be worth it for me to get hired on this job. You know, like I've never met like Mattel, but let's use them as an example, right? It's like, I'm like, I don't want to make the Candyland movie unless you let me make it like really weird. Unless like that like goopy chocolate fountain guy is sort of like, yeah, exploring his confines of where his body begins and the swamp of reality ends or something. And so sometimes I'll like pitch on these projects where I'm like, if they let me do the crazy version of it, I think I can make something really amazing. And it's a long shot bet. Like I bet, you know, there's like a 4% chance they're going to let me do that.
0: And is there any chance? What were their responses?
3: Usually it's like, it's what the response in the film is, which is very polite.
8: There's a lot to unpack there. There's a lot to unpack there. Thank you so much.
3: They say they
8: want to
3: circle up.
8: Let us circle up and we will collect
3: talk
8: our
3: about
8: thoughts
3: it.
8: And then we will get back to you.
3: They say, that's very creative. We have a lot to think about. We'll get back to you with our thoughts. And do they get back to you? Often? No. Often, you know, they don't want to let you down, even lightly, but, yeah, that's fun. That's a fun pastime. But even when I'm like trying to convince the gatekeepers that be to give me money to make a movie like this one or my last film, I think I'm a sensitive person. You know, I'm sensitive to like the dynamics in a room, and I think like it is something of like a minority experience, or you know, certainly like I am hyper aware, as everyone else is often, of my transness. Like you don't get the benefit of just like blending in as just like a normal quote unquote like person in these spaces where you're constantly the only trans person.
0: Right.
3: And so you're going to be sort of like exoticized or like sometimes people will use that like sick kid at the hospital voice. It's so special that you're here, you know? And so like no matter what, the dynamics in those rooms are always going to be like some version of weird. And I also do think it's I live in like upstate New York on a farm. I'm like I like avoid the real world as much as possible.
0: Right.
3: But I do think Hollywood's relationship to power and power dynamics is so fine-tuned, dialed in. And as someone who's like sensitive to the way power manifests in different spaces, like being in those rooms, yeah, it's just like everyone knows exactly who is in charge above them and below them, and they are letting each other know it. It's very, it's almost like Jane Austen-esque, and it's a crazy world. It really is.
0: It is a crazy world, and you're in it because look, you debuted this film at Cannes. You're doing this press tour. This film is going to be probably seen by more people than your previous film.
3: I hope so.
0: Right?
3: I hope so.
0: Now people know your name. And you've got some big stars attached to it. So how do you feel about that? Because you're sort of in it.
3: Yeah, no, how do I feel about it? It's, I love making movies. I love making movies. It's what a beautiful medium and what a beautiful way to communicate. I've taught myself to love making movies. It's very stressful, but I've built a team of people who are just like family, and I love them, and I love opening that portal that is like set, and trying as hard as I can, even though everyone's working incredibly hard and it is rigorous and like a company, I love to turn it into a sandbox, mm-hmm. you know, as much as possible mm-hmm. to create the space for myself as much as anyone of like we're kids playing make-believe. And everything else is like a necessary evil. The money stuff, the meetings in Hollywood, the networking, the jockeying for power. I don't mind press. Press can be fun.
0: I hope this is okay.
3: This is great.
0: Okay, good.
3: This is great. But yeah, it's, I think I've always been really engaged with, even before transition and before I started making my own films, like art and commerce, that's not a new thing.
0: Yeah.
3: You know, that's been around for a while. And, yeah, I think it's a toxic relationship, and I feel like we have angry sex together. You know, like they don't like me, I don't like them, but we
0: but
3: make
0: everyone
3: it work.
0: Gets something out of it. Well, it was great to have you here in the studio. Thank you so much for coming in.
3: So nice to be here.
0: That's Jane Schoenbrunn. Their new film is called Teenage Sex and Death at Camp Miasma, and it's out on Friday. Coming up, avocado trees are gender fluid. Researchers have identified the gene that causes avocado trees to switch from female to male throughout the day. That's next on Press Play.
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0: This is Press Play on 89.9 KCRW. I'm Madeline Brand. Here's a riddle for you. What's female in the morning and male in the afternoon? The answer? A Has avocado tree. All avocado trees change their sexes depending on the time of day. Some, like the Has, produce female flowers in the AM and male ones in the PM. Others, like the Bacon avocado tree, do the reverse. Until recently, scientists didn't know much about how this process works, but researchers recently pinpointed the gene that determines these flowering patterns, and that could help breeders develop new kinds of avocados for different climates. Jeffrey Groh is a postdoc fellow at the Miller Institute for Basic Research in Science at UC Berkeley, and he's the lead researcher on this study. Welcome.
13: Hi, Madeline. It's a pleasure to be here with you today.
0: Great to have you. All right, so how does this work? How do these avocado trees change their sex throughout the day?
13: Yeah, so if you watch any given avocado tree throughout the course of the day, what you'll see is that two different sets of flowers will open and close. And these two different sets are one sex or the other, meaning they're either releasing pollen or they're receptive to pollen.
0: And why do they do that?
13: You know, first we can think about why would they need to separate male and female in time, given that they are hermaphrodite? And the basic explanation has to do with the benefits of avoiding self-pollination, as well as just kind of the fact that male function and female function can kind of get in each other's way.
0: Hmm. Well, why don't all plants do that then?
13: So it turns out a lot of plants, actually the majority of flowering plants are hermaphrodite. And it seems like the majority of them do have some kind of temporal separation between the two sexes within an individual. What makes avocado, I would say, more unique and more interesting is that you have both directions. Most plants have some version of this, but just one of the two possible orientations. So these two types are basically mirror images of one another in that way. And what that does is that if you think about the process of pollination, you have insects moving around, you know, flying from one plant to the next. And this is happening on a relatively short time scale. And so the chances are great that pollen coming from one of the two types is going to end up going to a female phase flower on the other type. And so most of the time, pollination between plants is specifically happening between these two types rather than within the two types.
0: And what did you discover and how?
13: So we discovered that what makes a plant develop as either female first or male first has to do with just one gene. You could think of this sort of like a sex chromosome, right? And so what we discovered is that, you know, this gene, its behavior through time throughout the day, and the different copies of this gene that a plant inherits are what determine whether it's going to develop as a morning female, afternoon male plant, or vice versa.
0: And how would that help avocado growers?
13: When you're breeding avocado varieties, they're simultaneously trying to optimize a bunch of different traits, right? There's fruit quality, there's things like salt tolerance, frost tolerance, all sorts of aspects about how that plant is going to perform in an orchard in future climates. And an important thing that matters in this setting is this pollination type. So is the plant going to be a good fruit producer? Is a plant going to be a good pollen donor? And so it really matters when the two sexual phases are occurring throughout the day, so that pollination can be maximized alongside all of these other traits. The tricky thing is that avocados are long-lived organisms, right? And so if you want to breed a new variety, you have to start by planting out a bunch of seedlings from some cross between existing varieties. And those seedlings can take anywhere from 3 to even 10 or 15 years until they'll first flower in the first place. And so it could take quite a long time before you even know whether a given plant is going to have an A or a B flowering type.
0: So now you can plant and know what you're getting.
13: Exactly.
0: Is this going to help with other plants like walnuts and pecans, which also alternate sexes?
13: I'm glad you asked. Yeah, so that's related to some previous research that came out of my PhD. It turns out that avocados aren't the only plant to do this, right? And walnuts and pecans have alternation of sexes with both orientations, a female first and a male first type. What's interesting is that this is a case of what we call convergent evolution. The same set of traits has evolved independently and repeatedly in different groups of plants. In the case of walnuts and pecans, the time scale is different. And so it's not happening every day that a plant will alternate sexes, but throughout the entire flowering season, there's one change mid-season between the sexes, and you have one type that starts out female and ends male, and vice versa. So the genetic basis of that trait, even though it is similar, it's analogous, turns out to be quite different. And so we are learning about more general evolutionary principles of how this kind of trait evolves in the first place. It's fascinating that sexual reproduction strategies are so diverse in other organisms, right? And it's important to appreciate that diversity so that we don't get too constrained in our thinking about what sexual reproduction looks like. And that we also, I think it's also important that we don't impart our own biases from our ideas about sex and gender in human culture to other organisms, right? We can appreciate how diverse they are without, necessarily imposing our pre-existing biases there.
0: Well, Jeffrey, thank you so much.
13: Absolutely. Thanks for having me. This was a lot of fun.
0: 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Jeffrey Groh is a postdoc fellow at the Miller Institute for Basic Research in Science at UC Berkeley.

0: 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I'll see you again back here tomorrow.
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4: 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I'm Christine Comito, and it is very good to have you joining us midweek, midday here on 89.9 KCRW, Santa Monica, Los Angeles, KDRW, Santa Barbara, KCRI, Indio, Palm Springs, KCRU, Oxnard, Ventura, and KCRY, Mojave. 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
5: People are more nervous than usual because a ballistic attack is perceived like one of the highest levels of threat of danger for civilians.
6: Overnight Russian strikes on Kyiv, just as Ukraine is running low on air defense weapons.
7: Today is Wednesday, August 5th, and this is All Things Considered from NPR News.
6: I'm Ilse Chang.
7: And I'm Mary Louise Kelly. Protesters against the president's immigration policies are facing criminal conspiracy charges more often.
6: Is the Justice Department stretching conspiracy laws?
8: I think it's important to see these indictments and the use of this law for what it is, which is an attempt to scare Americans.
7: Also, the White House wants to change how scientific research is funded.
6: And how a short story by Ray Bradbury is resonating today.
9: He wanted humanity to always be able to grow beyond the dangers and the threats that we create for ourselves.
7: First, the news.
10: Live from NPR News in Washington, I'm Kristen Wright. The results of several key primary elections held yesterday are signaling what may be ahead for Republican and Democratic parties in the midterm elections. Left-wing anti-establishment Democratic candidates are celebrating victories. Democratic Socialist New York City Mayor Zohran Mamdani spoke about the wins during a press conference today, acknowledging the closely watched Michigan U.S. Senate Democratic primary, won by former public health official Abdul Al-Sayed.
11: I am proud to be part of a movement of politicians and candidates who are looking to put working class Americans back at the heart of our politics. And that's our focus here in New York City. And just from what we're seeing in Michigan, it looks like that's what Michiganders want there to be their focus come November.
10: NPR's Sage Miller reports on how voters decided in other primary races around the country.
12: Progressive Democrats scored another win this election cycle when voters in Michigan's 7th congressional district picked Will Lawrence as their nominee. Democrats hope to flip the seat away from first-time Republican Congressman Tom Barrett. But establishment Democrats won in Missouri and Virginia. Missouri Congressman Wesley Bell beat progressive former Congresswoman Cori Bush. Despite a record low approval rating, Trump still has a strong grip on his party. The Trump-backed candidate won the Republican nomination in a congressional race in Washington state, and Trump's candidates also won in two races for governor in Kansas and Michigan. Sage Miller, NPR News.
10: President Trump is in Las Vegas. He's expected to speak at Red Rock Resort and Casino about the economy within the hour. The United Nations Human Rights Commissioner condemned a sharp increase in executions and death sentences in Iran since the beginning of the war. In a statement issued today, the UN official says Iran continues to use capital punishment to suppress dissent NPR's Hadil Al-Shalchi reports.
13: UN Human Rights Chief Volker Turk said he was, quote, alarmed at the rise in executions and death sentences issued in Iran since the beginning of the U.S.-Israeli war. In a statement, he said that since March 19th, at least 56 people have been executed on national security-related charges, including 27 individuals in cases linked to January protests. Turk said 100 others are at risk of execution on similar charges. According to Turk, executions have, quote, reportedly been carried out in public, some only weeks after arrest. Turk called the death penalty, quote, incompatible with the right to life and human dignity. Hadil Al-Shalchi, NPR News, Istanbul.
10: The Senate has confirmed Dr. Erica Schwartz as director of the Centers for Disease Control and Prevention. The vote was along party lines today. Schwartz served as deputy surgeon general during the first Trump administration. She's the first permanent CDC director in almost a year. This is NPR News. Regular gas in the U.S. is still averaging more than $4 a gallon. Officials in Iran and Oman say they're getting close to an agreement on the Strait of Hormuz that could ease pressure on the global economy. Part of a SpaceX Falcon 9 rocket crashed into the moon earlier today. As Joe Palca reports, NASA estimated the impact would create a crater 60 feet across and 12 feet deep.
14: The Falcon 9 rocket left Earth in January of this year. It was carrying Firefly Aerospace's Blue Ghost 1 lunar lander. The rocket's upper stage wasn't intended to hit the moon, but it seems SpaceX never commanded it to maneuver so it would definitely miss the moon. The approximately 10,000-pound upper stage struck the moon, traveling at more than 5,000 miles per hour. According to NASA, meteoroids with similar energy hit the moon every 6 days or so. Amateur astronomer Bill Gray is credited with predicting the impact would occur using publicly available data. It will likely be days before telescopes on Earth and in orbit around the moon are able to confirm the size of the impact crater. For NPR News, I'm Joe Palca.
10: Cooler weather and a break in the winds are allowing firefighters in Washington state to make progress on wildfires that are burning homes and forcing thousands of people to leave for safety. Today, some are being allowed to go back home in Spokane. But now there are concerns about air quality because of all the smoke. Alert warnings of unhealthy levels of air pollution are in effect across most of Washington and surrounding states. I'm Kristen Wright, NPR News from Washington.
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6: This is All Things Considered from NPR News. I'm Elsa Chang in Culver City, California.
7: And I'm Mary Louise Kelly in Washington. After big wins in Michigan, progressive candidates are showing staying power beyond blue states, beyond safe seats. Epidemiologist Abdul Al-Sayed is now the Democratic nominee for U.S. Senate. He will face former Republican Congressman Mike Rogers in one of the highest stakes contests this fall. That race is already starting. New ads, new barbs being fired back and forth. Here to talk through, NPR senior political correspondent Tamara Keith. Hey, Tam.
0: Hello.
7: Okay, so where does the race go from here now that Al-Sayed has won against Congresswoman Haley Stevens in Michigan, this really closely watched contest?
0: Yes, and I would like to linger for just a moment on how expensive and how bitter that primary was. But once the race was called, finally, late this morning, Stevens put out a statement throwing her support behind Al-Sayed. And he held a press conference where he began trying to mend some of the wounds of the primary. And what better way to do that than to turn to his next opponent?
17: Because the campaign that Mike Rogers and Donald Trump and their GOP MAGA allies are launching is already more bitter. All you got to do is look at the ads you're already watching on TV started today. You know, they think they want to use my whole name against me. Mike, Listen, man, if you can't say the name, it's Abdurrahman. Keep the name out your damn mouth.
18: The race hadn't even been called yet when the National Republican Senatorial Committee announced its first digital ad full of grainy images of El Sayed, meant to look menacing.
19: Abdurrahman Mohammed El Sayed, the most radical Senate candidate in America.
7: Tim, that is the National Republican Senatorial Committee. What about the Republican in the race, Mike Rogers? What's he saying today?
18: Well, in a Fox News interview this morning, Rogers said this race is about the heart and soul of the country, calling El Sayed radical and extreme. Disqualifying your opponent is always a big part of campaigns, and we can expect a lot more of this. Another ad in rotation from a Republican super PAC labels him a communist. This is precisely what establishment Democrats were warning would happen if primary voters nominated a progressive outsider like El Sayed. But the argument from progressives is that Republicans would have done the same thing with a boring normie Democrat.
7: Okay. I mean, just to lay out the stakes here for everyone who is not a voter in Michigan, this has a big import for where things go in November, control of the U.S. Senate.
18: Yeah, the Senate seat is currently held by a Democrat, and with El Sayed as nominee, Republicans see this as a big pickup opportunity. They've already booked tens of millions in TV ad reservations for the fall, according to the ad tracking firm Ad Impact. But El Sayed has proven to be a candidate who really speaks to voters' economic concerns and frustration with a political system that working people feel like they just can't get ahead, This year, there is this strong anti-incumbent sentiment. There's low approval for the president and his party, and Rogers is a former congressman endorsed by Trump, sort of the ultimate insider.
7: Go back to progressives, because El Sayed wasn't the only progressive who won yesterday. Two other congressional races, including really, I think, the only true toss-up House district in Michigan, insurgent Democrats won. What's the broader takeaway?
18: Yeah, Democratic primary voters are not playing it safe anymore. President Trump's return to the White House caused a real rupture between engaged Democratic voters and the party establishment. And Michigan is an especially important test case. The Senate primary is early in the presidential state's primary is early in the presidential nominating contest in 2028. Mm-hmm. And, you know, winning primaries isn't enough. This play for influence for progressives only works if El Sayed wins in November.
7: And Pierce Tamarkey, thanks.
6: Overnight, Russia launched another round of deadly ballistic missile strikes on Ukraine's capital, Kyiv, and surrounding areas. It's the latest in a series of large-scale Russian attacks this summer. Ukrainian officials say the attacks are becoming even more dangerous because Ukraine is running low on air defense weapons that protect the capital. To get a sense of what life is like in Kyiv right now, we called up Dmytro Hynedinov. He's the deputy director of Ukraine's World War II History Museum, which is documenting the ongoing war between Russia and Ukraine. Welcome.
20: Hello.
6: Hi. So, Dmytro, can you just take me back to last night? Where were you when the missiles first started hitting, and what did those first few moments feel like?
20: Yeah, it was quite a typical situation. So, our family was almost sleeping. It was like maybe 12:30 in the midnight, mm-hmm. when we heard the notification on our smartphones that the air alert started. So typically in such situation, we check our like applications on the phone, informing about different levels of threats, like mm-hmm. is it a missile or threat of ballistic missile or threat of drone and so on. And we saw a notification that it's a threat of ballistic attack from Bryansk region of Russia. So immediately we went to the corridor, and during our movement, it was like 2 minutes after sirens started to be heard, mm-hmm. we immediately heard a series of explosions.
6: Yeah. Well, as terrifying as that sounds to me, I imagine that you have gotten pretty used to air raid sirens and sleepless nights like that. But I want to ask you, because in this moment, Ukraine's air defense systems are not as strong as they were earlier in this war. And mm-hmm. your Air Force says that it did not intercept a single one of those missiles that were launched overnight. Can people in Kyiv sense that the air defense systems have weakened? I mean, what changes do you see on the ground when those air defenses are not there, are not as robust?
20: Yeah, so I would say that, of course, people understand. And it's also obvious that our government, starting with President Zelensky, they speak frankly. There are no anti-ballistic missiles now at the moment in possession of Ukraine.
2: Uh-huh.
20: Yeah, we can say that people are more nervous than usual, of course, because of this situation. And ballistic attack is perceived like one of the highest levels of threat, of danger for civilians. Mm-hmm. And it is so because it's a very short time before a siren and before explosions. So people don't have opportunity to go to the shelter in that pause. And at the same time, the life continues. So people can demonstrate fantastic abilities to adapt to any situation. Unfortunately, this situation is a tragic situation.
2: What about for you personally, Dimetro, as you've been living through this war? Can you talk about how the day-to-day of it has reshaped just your habits, how you live, how you move through the world day to day?
20: It's an interesting question. I would say that probably it didn't shape too much or changed my life lifestyle. So I continue living and I go to work. I work and after work I can go to some, I don't know, cafe. And people continue to live their normal life. Of course, all we hope that we are lucky. And mm-hmm. The next day, of course, is very hard because you're exhausted after sleepless night. But somehow we can call it a new normality, unfortunately. But it's so, life continues. It was very tough winter. Now we have a challenging summer. But I hope that I, my colleagues, my beloved people, and Ukraine in general as a nation will overcome this.
2: Well, your museum, it's dedicated to World War II, of course, but you are now personally living through this war. Tell me what you're collecting now to document this war and what you hope people decades from now will understand about living through days like last night.
20: Yeah, for example, after such big attacks, we typically send our mobile groups with a photographer, with video operator, with some of researchers to the places where something occurred. For example, last week we sent our expedition to the city of Kryvyi Rih. It's like hometown of President Zelensky. Mm-hmm. And there was a house where missile hit it and it collapsed. A family of seven people died in this house. We not only took some pictures of the place and recorded testimonies of neighbors, but we also collected some materials and even possibly materials from that house that was destroyed. And so, of course, probably we will show them in the exhibition one day.
2: Well, I hope that you, Dimetro, and your loved ones continue to stay safe.
20: Thank you so much for your kind words.
2: That is Dimetro Hainetinov. He's the deputy director of Ukraine's World War II History Museum. Thank you very much, Dimetro.
20: Thank you very much for your attention.
7: What happens on Earth once humans are gone? That question is at the heart of a 1950 short story by Ray Bradbury called There Will Come Soft Rains.
9: It's a story of the last 24 hours in what remains of humanity. And all that remains is the technology.
2: Jonathan Eller is a retired English professor. He helped create the Ray Bradbury Center at Indiana University, Indianapolis. The story has no human characters, just a home filled with autonomous technology that cooks, entertains, and cleans up after its late residents. That's because it is set the day after a nuclear war.
7: Shortly after it was published, NBC broadcast a radio adaptation of the story on its show, Dimension X.
21: It was a good house. It contained all the latest automatic devices, from talking book recorders to singing clocks.
7: This week, the story is getting renewed attention.
9: He wanted humanity to always be able to grow beyond the dangers and the threats that we create for ourselves. And this is why he wrote this story, A Day in the Life of the House. And the house says, today is August 4th, 2026.
2: The story begins on August 4th, 2026. Well, I am very happy to report that today, August 5th, we humans are still here.
7: Hooray.
2: And our smart speakers and Wi-Fi thermostats are not our
6: only legacy yet.
7: Jonathan Eller says Bradbury wasn't so much betting on the demise of humanity as working to prevent it. Here's Bradbury speaking with NPR in 2004.
1: I warn, I make warnings, but I don't predict a cataclysm.
7: In other words, he called out to future humanity this week in particular.
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4: 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We'll take a look at the local impact and the Democratic pushback on a rule change that would allow political appointees to veto federal research grants. 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
6: This is All Things Considered from NPR News. I'm Elsa Chang.
7: And I'm Mary Louise Kelly. The Justice Department is increasingly charging the people protesting President Trump's immigration campaign with criminal conspiracy. That can lead to years in federal prison. As NPR criminal justice correspondent Meg Anderson reports, some legal experts worry the DOJ is stretching conspiracy laws to sweep up political activists who oppose the administration's deportation agenda.
29: Early one morning this June, Treasure Thorson was drinking coffee on her couch in Minneapolis when she heard a knock at the front door.
30: I go and I see a woman standing there in office clothes, but with a Homeland Security vest over the top. And I see six more agents standing in my front yard.
29: Thorson is a special education teacher. She was still in her pajamas.
30: She said, we have a warrant for your arrest for conspiracy. I was really taken off guard.
29: The agent let her change and hug her partner goodbye before they took her into custody. The government charged Thorson and 14 other people with engaging in a conspiracy to impede federal agents, one it says culminated in the setting up of blockades outside ICE's headquarters during the surge in Minnesota this winter. The government cited meetings and conversations on the encrypted app Signal as evidence. Thorson declined to comment on the specifics of the indictment. But the charges are part of an escalating trend. NPR reviewed data from the last 5 years on how the federal government is wielding one specific charge, conspiracy to impede or injure an officer. The statute dates back to the Civil War, and historically it's been used infrequently, But since Trump took office last year, the DOJ has charged more than 36 people with this conspiracy charge in at least 10 different cases. All of them involve people protesting ICE.
0: I definitely think these cases are part of a broader trend that's worth watching.
29: Aaron Turr with the Foundation for Individual Rights and Expression says each case is different. Some involve things like property destruction, which the First Amendment does not protect.
0: But some defendants aren't accused of personally engaging in that conduct. So the concern there is that the government may be casting too wide a net. It may be lumping in innocent people or people who committed minor misdemeanors based on their political beliefs.
29: This is where the idea of civil disobedience comes in, breaking certain laws in a nonviolent way as a form of protest. Typically, those types of actions are met with minor charges, things like trespassing, disorderly conduct, failing to disperse. Conspiracy is much more serious. For a conspiracy to occur, Turr says there has to be an agreement between people to commit a crime. And according to the statute, that crime has to impede the officer by force, intimidation, or threat.
0: So if someone shows up to a protest and they're prepared to engage in civil disobedience, or they spontaneously decide, I'm going to join this line of people who's blocking this detainee transport, I don't think that's enough to show a criminal conspiracy.
29: Many of the conspiracy cases against ICE protesters have been dismissed or are ongoing, but the DOJ is having some success. Last summer in Spokane, Washington, protesters gathered outside a building where ICE was holding immigrants. Some linked arms and tried to block a van from moving the detainees elsewhere.

0: Six people took plea deals. Archer and two others decided to go to trial.
1: At the end of the day, I fundamentally couldn't stomach admitting to doing something I know I didn't do.
0: At the trial this May, prosecutors argued that the defendants entered into a conspiracy on the day of the protest to block the detainee transport. The government said some agents were scared that day and that protesters damaged property, including slashing tires. Archer was never accused of those actions. Throughout the trial, Archer says,
1: there was a sense of helplessness. There's anxiety, realizing that my perspective on how things are differs significantly from the perspective being presented by the prosecution.
0: Archer and the two other defendants were found guilty. Archer, who has a 5-year-old daughter and a husband, had just graduated law school and was expecting to start their career as a lawyer. Now they could face up to 6 years in prison.
1: Let me be honest, I'm scared. I'm scared. This whole situation is not just beyond my expectations. It doesn't align with how I understood things to work.
0: Archer has been to dozens of protests over the years and says they all carry some risk, but not something this severe. Now, Archer's lawyers are exploring next steps, including asking the judge to throw out the verdict. All of this sounds familiar to Jocelyn Walsh, a musician in Chicago. She was indicted after a protest at an ICE detention center last fall.
2: We're here singing our songs, doing our walking in a circle from one side of the sidewalk to the next, and the vehicle drove into us.
0: Video posted on social media shows a federal officer driving toward the group of protesters and some of them blocking the car. About a month later, Walsh was charged with conspiracy, along with five others. Prosecutors said some of the protesters caused damage to the vehicle. Walsh was not accused of that. This spring, the case was dismissed because of alleged prosecutorial misconduct. Even so, the experience left Walsh rattled.
2: I think that what I've learned through this experience is just how much power the federal government really has over our lives and our liberty.
0: Katie Schwartzman is a lawyer with the organization Protect Democracy.
3: I think it's important to see these indictments and the use of this law for what it is, which is an attempt to scare Americans.
0: She says more indictments could be coming.
3: But also, Americans should not be afraid to organize peaceful resistance in this moment. Those acts of ordinary people organizing and working together has been the most important force for justice in the history of our country.
0: In a statement, the DOJ told NPR that, quote, people should not mistake violence against law enforcement or impeding officers performing their duties with peaceful protest. The statement also said that federal prosecutors are right to prioritize these cases and hold people accountable. Meg Anderson, NPR News.
4: In this year's primaries, the Democratic Party has seen many progressives go after establishment members of their party and win, making for an interesting setup for November's midterm elections. Independent Senator Bernie Sanders of Vermont says that is because we're in the middle of a major shift.
5: If there's anything we're seeing right now in this very unusual moment in American history, is conventional wisdom is no longer conventional. It's out of touch with reality.
4: Bernie Sanders, his thoughts on the state of politics. Listening to the conversation elsewhere on today's All Things Considered and on our podcast, Consider This. 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
1: 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I'm Mary Louise Kelly.
2: And I'm Elsa Chang. Coming up, new fiction about three sisters from New Orleans.
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2: First, this news.
4: Live from NPR News in Culver City, California, I'm Duane Brown. Michigan's delivered a big win for the Democratic Party's left flank with Abdul El Sayed's narrow victory in the closely watched Senate primary contest. He overcame record spending on behalf of the more moderate candidate, Representative Haley Stevens. That seat is considered pivotal to Democrats' chances of flipping the Senate come November. Here's NPR's Tamara Keith.
5: This is the strongest evidence yet that the far-left progressive wing of the Democratic Party is ascendant. It is notable how much money was spent on sort of the establishment side to support Congresswoman Haley Stevens, and ultimately she came up short. You know, this is a little bit more complicated than just like moderate, progressive. It's also insiders versus outsiders, incremental change versus shake up the system.
4: That's NPR's Tamara Keith. People who prosecuted Capitol Hill rioters are calling on the Senate to reject judicial nominees who deny the results of the 2020 presidential election. NPR's Kerry Johnson has that story.
6: Three former federal prosecutors say the riot on January 6, 2021 was an attack on our democracy. They're urging lawmakers to reject any judicial nominee who won't admit Trump lost or acknowledge the violence of that day. Senator Richard Blumenthal, a Democrat from Connecticut, says denying the results of the 2020 election should disqualify people from serving as federal judges. He says Trump's nominees have waffled and dodged that question in confirmation hearings. The Republican-led Senate has confirmed nearly all of the president's picks. Those judges could decide future election disputes in the coming years. Kerry Johnson, NPR News, Washington.
4: A mixed bag of trading on Wall Street today. You're listening to NPR News. An ancient Iraqi religious minority, the Yazidis, commemorated the anniversary this week of what the U.S. and U.N. recognize as genocide by the militant group ISIS more than a dozen years ago. NPR's Jane Araf has more.
7: For years, Yazidis have mourned as mass graves are excavated in the Sinjar region of northern Iraq, the bones painstakingly identified through DNA. There are still almost 3,000 Yazidis missing, some believed buried and others abducted, many into sexual slavery. The Islamic State group considered them infidels. The group was defeated by the U.S. and Iraqi and Syrian Kurdish forces in 2019. But the Yazidi homeland in Sinjar is claimed by Iraqi and Kurdish factions. Without assistance to rebuild their homes, almost 20,000 Yazidis are still displaced, many living in camps. Jane Araf, NPR News, Baghdad.
4: New research published today in the journal Nature shows some of the finest details ever of the sun's surface taken with a telescope in Hawaii. Scientists say the images of feathery patterns rippling across the sun's surface are evidence of a phenomenon that until now hadn't been observed. Researchers are trying to understand how magnetic fields work on the sun, which can trigger colorful auroras on Earth while also disrupting GPS communication. This is NPR.
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1: 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I'm Mary Louise Kelly in Washington.
2: And I'm Elsa Chang in Culver City, California. The Trump administration is considering a controversial rule change. It would give political appointees the final say over who gets federal grant money to fund projects in scientific research, public health, and housing. Democrats have been pushing back, like Senator Adam Schiff of California.
11: This will be the death knell of good science if the administration is able to put a rule like this into effect. That is going to kill our productivity, have hugely adverse impacts on our economy.
2: NPR's Katia Riddle has been looking into what some of these adverse impacts could look like.
12: The job of county executive is not an easy one. That's the position that Mark Polenkars holds in Erie County, New York.
13: During my tenure, at least in county government, we've had a plane crash. We've had COVID, the mass shooting, numerous snowstorms. I've dealt with a lot.
12: He's been in this role since 2012. Now, Polenkars is dealing with a potential change to the way federal grants are administered. He says if it happens, this crisis may not look like the other disasters he's dealt with.
13: But it is something that will make our lives a heck of a lot miserable.
12: The Office of Management and Budget, working under the Trump White House, proposed the rule. If it goes into effect, political appointees would gain more control over many federal grants for scientific research, but also just for local government programs. Political appointees could, in theory, stop and start programs already in process or withhold money for programs that don't align with their political agenda. For Polenkars, that means nearly half the county budget could be in flux or suspended at any time.
13: We have more than $1 billion federal dollars that rolls into our community.
12: Those dollars flow to a wide range of programs: workforce development, mental health grants, opioid addiction treatment and counseling, sewer infrastructure. Under this new rule, Polenkars fears any of these programs could disappear at the whims of a political appointee. This would be a change from the way government has worked in the past.
13: It's not so much a partnership anymore. It's becoming sort of Big Brother, where Big Brother is telling Little Brother, here's what you're going to do. And that's never been the relationship that we've had with the federal government.
12: There are more than 3,000 counties that receive billions of dollars in federal grants every year. Gita Wadhwani represents the Wisconsin Public Health Association, another kind of recipient of federal funding. She says the dozens of local health departments in Wisconsin rely on this money for things like disease prevention.
14: They're paying attention to how many cases of flu, how many cases of pneumonia are occurring in the community, and then what do we need to communicate with our hospitals so they are prepared.
12: Wadhwani fears if this money is pulled out from local public health departments, they will lose these frontline public health workers.
14: You need staff to do this. You need nurses who are on the phone talking to health systems, talking to clients in the community. And if these cuts come, you have fewer staff to do the work.
12: The Office of Management and Budget sent an email statement that reads, quote, "This rule is fundamentally about accountability to the American people and ensuring that taxpayer dollars are spent wisely. Officials who are accountable to the president and ultimately the American people will give final approval before grants go out the door," unquote. Local officials like Wadhwani fear that destabilizing this money will have far-reaching consequences.
14: If the grant funding is stopped today or tomorrow, a staff person's salary is no longer paid. they lose their job.
12: Wadhwani fears losing jobs and other resources will ultimately mean losing trust, not only in public health, but in the federal government altogether. Katie Riddle, NPR News.
1: The detained former leader of Myanmar, Aung San Suu Kyi, made a rare public appearance this week, even as civil war continues in her country, largely forgotten by the rest of the world. This is Asia's deadliest conflict, with a death toll topping 100,000. As Michael Sullivan reports, being overshadowed suits the ruling military just fine. We'll warn, his report contains the sounds of gunfire.
15: Less than a decade ago, Myanmar's luck seemed to be changing. The military has pretty much ruled the country, except for a brief period after independence in 1948. But in 2010, signs of a democratic opening appeared. Opposition leader Aung San Suu Kyi was released from house arrest. She won a parliamentary seat in 2012, and Myanmar began welcoming foreign investment and visitors, like President Obama in November 2012.
16: The flickers of progress that we have seen must not be extinguished. They must be strengthened. They must become a shining North Star for all this nation's people.
15: That star flickered, then went dark just 9 years later, with the military's 2021 coup against the civilian government led by Aung San Suu Kyi and the civil war that's followed. And in that war, the military now has the resistance on its back foot with the help of some powerful allies. Last month, Myanmar hosted Russian troops at a joint exercise outside the capital. Moscow also provides attack helicopters and jet fighters, and neighboring China has picked a side too, as the West, preoccupied by conflicts elsewhere, remains largely absent. In June, Chinese leader Xi Jinping hosted Myanmar's senior general turned president, Min Aung Hlaing, on a state visit to Beijing. Earlier in the month, it was India's Prime Minister Narendra Modi's turn. The general elections Min Aung Hlaing orchestrated back in December and January, the ones widely dismissed in the West as a sham, not a problem for his powerful neighbors.
17: I think Min Aung Hlaing does feel that he's winning on his terms.
15: But, says Richard Horsey, senior Asia advisor at the International Crisis Group,
17: he's standing triumphantly on top of a country that he has broken and turned the clock back 20 years on its development, on its social services, on its levels of poverty. But that has not been his concern.
15: Acceptance has. And even though his coup and the elections he engineered were condemned by the Association of Southeast Asian Nations, or ASEAN, Morgan Michaels of the International Institute for Strategic Studies says the reality is,
18: internationally, Myanmar has already gotten what it wants. They have what they need for now to be comfortable.
15: This week's bilateral visit by Min Aung Hlaing to neighboring Thailand, an ASEAN member, won't hurt. Talks are expected to focus on border issues, scam centers, and the drug trade. A visit that makes Thanida Piachot of the human rights group Fortify Rights cringe.
19: Recognizing Min Aung Hlaing as Myanmar's legitimate leader and shaking the bloody hand of the war criminal sends completely the wrong message to Myanmar civilians who are suffering under the Myanmar military dictatorship.
15: But after 5.5 years of war, many fighting against the military don't have much faith in the neighbors anyway, or in anyone but themselves. This fighter, speaking via Starlink from a central region near Bago, who asked NPR not to use his name for his safety, says no one here talks about the revolution anymore either. All they want now, he says, is revenge for their friends and relatives who've been killed, for their homes burned, and for their livelihoods destroyed. And he says they won't give in. For NPR News, I'm Michael Sullivan in Chiang Rai, Thailand.
2: 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The surrealist artist Salvador Dalí was from Spain, but a new exhibit at the Dalí Museum in Florida argues it was America that made him a celebrity. Kathy Carter from member station WUSF takes us there.
20: Salvador Dali first came to the United States in 1934. When his ship docked in New York Harbor, the press was waiting. As cameras clicked, the artist dramatically untied a painting strapped to his chest, revealing a nude portrait of his wife, Gala. Resting on her shoulders was a pair of lamb chops.
21: So he really came to the United States with a real understanding of mass media and exploited it from day one.
20: Jennifer Cohen is a head curator at the Dali Museum, and she says the nation's 250th birthday is a good time to lean into Dali's ties to America. The artist returned to the U.S. frequently, and for 8 years he lived here full-time after escaping Europe during World War II. Hank Hine, the museum's longtime director, says America offered Dali a fresh canvas for his wild imagination.
22: He loved the possibilities, the energy, the resources. All these things were so antithetical to the life in Europe. So he was thrilled by America.
20: Dali turned up in museum shows, on Broadway as a costume designer, and in storefronts along New York's Fifth Avenue. A Dali-designed window display for the department store Bonwit Teller in 1939 included a mannequin with a head made of roses and an early prototype of his now-famous lobster telephone. By the 1950s, Dali was seemingly everywhere in American pop culture. In the exhibit, videos show his TV appearances, from late-night talk shows to the guessing game, What's My Line?
23: Have you a mustache that is rather well-known? In fact, could you be almost caricatured just by that?
24: Yes.
23: Oh, well, thank you, Arlene. Are you Salvador Dali?
25: Salvador Dali is right.
20: And he was a much-used pitch man, selling products from Alka-Seltzer to an airline.
26: Whitey Ford and his new friend Salvador Dali always fly Braniff. They like our food, they like our style, and they like to be on time.
27: When you got it, flaunt it.
28: Tell him, Dali, baby.
20: The artist also conquered Hollywood and worked with Alfred Hitchcock and Walt Disney. While living for a time in California, Dali and Gala often threw extravagant surrealist dinner parties, as reported in this 1941 newsreel.
29: A puzzle guest, Bob Hope, sees the fish course served in satin slippers. Presumably, the fish is soul.
20: For roughly four decades, Dali lived at the St. Regis Hotel in New York City during annual months-long stays. He continued to paint here until failing health marked his return to Spain in the 1980s. Today, Dali remains one of the art world's most famous figures. Museum Director Hine says that's thanks to a pair of influences. One, his wife, Gala, and the other, the United States.
22: And without those two, he would have been a moderately respected landscape painter in the coast of Spain, seen by very few people.
20: Now the largest collection of Dali's paintings outside of Europe is in St. Petersburg, and as guests exit the show, they can see one of Dali's sentiments painted in big, bold letters. It reads, "Only America had enough fresh intelligence and available energy to fulfill my hypertrophic self." For NPR News, I'm Kathy Carter in St. Petersburg, Florida.

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1: KCRW sponsors include HBO, presenting Monsters of God. From the director of Tiger King and Chimp Crazy, this docuseries explores the underworld of the billion-dollar reptile smuggling trade. Premiering August 6th on HBO and HBO Max.
2: Mostly fair with a little bit of cloud cover in the Southland today. Right now, downtown is fair and feeling like 85 degrees. Northridge has hit 90. Torrance is 77 and sunny, and Costa Mesa, it's partly cloudy and 79. Santa Clarita, 92.
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2: Stocks were mixed today, with the S&P 500 coming up flat and the NASDAQ down. But the Dow Jones looks good with an extra 263 points. We'll get you more stock details as well as business news on Marketplace. That's coming up in about 10 minutes right here on 89.9 KCRW. It's 150.
0: This is All Things Considered from NPR News. I'm Mary Louise Kelly.
6: And I'm Scott Detrow. A new novel, Meet Me in the Garden, tells the story of three Creole sisters from New Orleans and the way their lives unfold in the two decades after World War II. Yes, they were part of the Great Migration, and yes, they face perilous moments throughout the story because of their race. But overall, this is the story of one of the sisters becoming herself and being able to do so more and more as the years pass. The book was written by Nina LaCour, who joins us now. Welcome.
7: Thank you so much, Scott. It's a pleasure to be here.
6: Let's start with the main character, Odette Honoré. She's the youngest of three sisters. Tell us about her when we first meet her in New Orleans.
7: So when we first meet Odette, she is with her cousin Delphine. They are in this beautiful New Orleans garden that they have stumbled upon, and it provides them with an escape in which they are able to fully be themselves. They're in their late teens, and each of them has a secret. They both have these forbidden love affairs. Odette is in love with another woman. Delphine is in love with a white older man. And in this garden, they have the opportunity to imagine lives for themselves that are not aligned with the social expectations and even the laws of their time.
6: And from a few sentences in the acknowledgments and from some of your social media posts, it seems like some of this, at least in broad strokes, some of these storylines were based a little bit on your own family's history.
7: Yes. So the story that my grandmother liked to tell the most often was a story of her youth in New Orleans. She was taking a walk through a shopping district, and she saw this photographer's portrait studio. And she looked in the window and she was really taken by the portraits, but the store had a whites only sign displayed in the window. And so she never would have dreamt of walking in. And at that point, the photographer himself appeared in the doorway and he invited her in to have her portrait taken. She kind of pointed to the whites only sign and he said, "Oh, it's not meant for nice Creole girls like you." And so she went into the studio, she had her portrait taken, and the next time she passed the studio, her own portrait was hanging in the window right next to the whites only sign. And this was just one of many stories that she told me growing up about colorism in her community. And she never used that word. And she was very much a product of her time and culture. I grew up with her combing my hair, which is very straight and fine, and telling me how good it was. And it took me many years before I realized that the goodness fit into a paradigm of white supremacy. Mm-hmm. And so this novel takes my grandmother's story, but it runs with it. In real life, that was the end of the story. Her portrait hung in the window. In this case, it leads to a love affair between Delphine and the photographer, and it brings her sort of unwillingly into this life of passing as white.
6: And you bring us into Odette's head so well, in the way that when it comes to the passing, as it were, that, you know, she's mostly focused on the fact that she's gay and she's scared to tell anybody. You write about the way that she thinks so hard about what she wants, what would make her happy, but then also the real fears that she has, that her children would be taken away from her, that she would be even institutionalized, that, like, the consequences of being who she is are very severe. And she wrestles with that throughout the whole story in different ways.
7: Yes, she really does. While I was working on the book, I was very aware that I personally live a life that Odette could only dream of.
6: Yeah.
7: Like, here I am just going about my everyday life with my wife and our daughter. And meanwhile, in this novel that I'm writing, Odette has to hide this fundamental part of herself. And in the times in the novel that she is really in love, there are these questions that I had to wrestle with. Like, what do you do if you can't be with that person? And how do you move through your days in ways that still feel meaningful? It was really sad to be in that place, but artistically, it was actually kind of luxurious to spend so much time in that space of longing in the novel. And some of the most heartbreaking scenes to write were when the people that she loves sense that there's something more to her that she isn't telling them about, and she really longs to tell them.
6: And she almost does so many times.
7: She almost does, yes. And in not doing so, it makes her so lonely. It makes, you know, her so alienated and isolated in this one way where actually she's surrounded by so much love.
6: It feels like with both her and Delphine in different ways, a big theme of this book is just like the pain that you feel when you're not fully yourself.
7: Absolutely, yes. And part of the other, like, family origins for the story do have to do with mental illness. I had three ancestors who were institutionalized in what was at the time called the East Louisiana Hospital for the Insane, which is where Odette's father dies in the book. So I had this family history of mental illness, and attached to that was an inability to care for children, which becomes a huge, kind of the huge central plot point of the novel. And dealing with Delphine's mental illness and also just the complications of the time period and how mental illness was treated, and also how homosexuality was considered mental illness, and looking at the almost arbitrary nature of, you know, who is so terribly impacted by it that it shapes their life in a way that's really hard to come back from, and who is able to suffer through it and live a life that they want to, even despite all of these obstacles.
6: Trying not to give away the final third of the book too much in the way that I asked this, but obviously we're talking about a lot of, like, pretty heavy topics here, right? And I will admit that as I read the book, sometimes I really liked these characters, and I would turn the page anxiously, like, I hope something really terrible doesn't happen to them on the next page. But by and large, everybody in this book is able to grow and improve and get happier. And I'm wondering how you thought about this as an author, how you balanced these serious topics with wanting to tell, it seems like you wanted to tell, a story with a happy ending.
7: You know, I did. When I think about my grandparents and their siblings, they had these long, beautiful Los Angeles lives. And as I was working on the novel, I kept thinking, yeah, there is so much happening around them, as you just said, and still they're listening to jazz and they're cooking beautiful food and they're decorating and reupholstering furniture. I wanted to allow them to make lives for themselves that were just beautiful in spite of and because of everything that was happening around them.
6: That is Nina LaCour. Her new novel is Meet Me in the Garden. Thank you so much.
7: Thank you so much. It was an absolute pleasure.

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5: In Los Angeles, I'm Kai Rizdal. It is Wednesday today, the 5th day of August. Good as it always is to have you along, everybody. And honestly, all y'all get to decide. Either we are being incredibly consistent, focusing on the labor market as we are this week, or we're slightly obsessed. I personally will own up to either choice because, first of all, jobs are basically the whole economic ballgame, but also because jobs is where the data is at this week. We'll get the July unemployment report on Friday. I think I've mentioned that a couple of times. Today, though, private payroll processor ADP offered us its data, which said companies added fewer jobs than expected in July, a relatively paltry 44,000. But there was a nugget of good news for job changers. Pay growth for people who switched jobs in July was up 7% over the same month a year ago. Marketplace's Kristen Schwab gets us going.
6: By now, the phrase economists use to describe the labor market is quite familiar. Low hire, low fire. And the longer that description is true, the more cautious people who have jobs become about looking for new ones. Nick Tremper is an economist at Gusto.
7: If you're trying to hire somebody, you may be trying to take them from another job.
6: Convincing someone to leave their comfy, cozy, low-fire position for something new and unknown is especially tough right now.
7: And that's going to increase the premium a little bit. They're taking a risk, and so you're going to have to up the pay.
6: Now, the ADP report doesn't break down wage increases by industry, but a look at in-demand categories where hiring is growing offers clues. Yelena Shiletyeva, an economist at the Conference Board, says there's a lot of poaching happening in healthcare and AI.
8: employers are still willing to pay a premium for workers they really want.
6: It's why she thinks this wage jump for job changers is a bit isolated, reserved for specific roles and industries, and less of an across-market trend.
8: I would just be very careful to interpret it as if job market is heating up again.
6: But wages for job hoppers can be a predictor of where the overall labor market is heading down the road. Corey Staley is an economist at the Indeed Hiring Lab.
9: You know, is maybe saying, hey, there's some potential either supply constraints or some potential demand picking up coming down the pipeline, right? Like it starts with the switchers, it starts with new hires.
6: And someday could trickle down into the rest of the job market, including boosting wages for people who stay at the same job. I'm Kristen Schwab for Marketplace.
5: There's been much coverage here and elsewhere about a K-shaped economy, the idea that higher income people bounced back from the pandemic and started spending money again much more easily and much more quickly than lower income consumers did. One generation, though, isn't acting K-shaped really at all. Data this week from Bank of America says the youngest adults among us, Gen Zers that is, are actually all spending more across all income brackets. And not, by the way, on student loans and car payments. Think travel and jewelry and coffee. Marketplace's Kaylee Wells is on that one.
10: Gen Z came of age during and after COVID. So Matt Britton, who wrote the book Generation AI, says they're comfortable spending more of their income.
11: Because people just stayed at home and bought stuff.
10: While they sat at home during the pandemic, Gen Z was also scrolling on social media.
11: Looking at everybody else living their highlight reel, and they think that they need to spend the money now.
10: On top of that, Gen Zers have adopted what Jason Dorsey calls the YOLO mentality. He leads a research firm called the Center for Generational Kinetics.
12: They don't believe in a lot of the sort of traditional life promises, such as retirement, or even if Social Security is going to exist. And so they are choosing to spend now rather than save for things such as a house or others that might seem out of reach.
10: The Bank of America report says instead they're indulging on small trips and cosmetics and fun drinks. Economist Taylor Boley, who wrote the report, calls this little treat spending.
13: Being able to indulge yourself even when things don't feel as attainable is still very much alive.
10: But despite the YOLO mentality and the rough entry-level job market, Gen Z is also the most optimistic. Corey C. Miller teaches at Wright State University and studies Gen Z. And she says part of that is just being young. But when you grow up in a recession, live through a pandemic, political turmoil is the norm, 2026 doesn't look so bad.
14: There is no before for Gen Z. So they only have now to really look at.
10: And yeah, entry-level jobs are scarce, but young workers don't mind a drive for DoorDash backup plan.
14: They have the opportunity for additional income in their back pocket in a way that other generations might not see.
10: C. Miller says just knowing that they could find a side hustle provides an emotional safety net that fuels that optimism and that spending. I'm Kaylee Wells for Marketplace.
5: On Wall Street today, kind of a mixed bag, actually. Not a whole lot of exuberance, irrational or otherwise. We will have the details when we do the numbers.

0: I know I've mentioned this before, but it can't really be said too many times. Almost one out of every $5 in this entire economy, it's 18% if you're looking for particulars, is spent on healthcare. So mistakes, overpayments and double billing and things like that, they mean real money. And that's where what are called payment integrity companies come in. The mistakes they find can save employers anywhere from 5 to 15% of their annual spending on healthcare. Alex Olgan has that story.
1: It's a well-accepted fact that many medical bills have errors. Employers expect that the insurers they pay to run their health plan would catch this stuff. Turns out that's a bad assumption, says Joanne Hinton. She ran health benefits for the 12,000 Fort Worth employees, family members, and retirees in Texas until a few months ago.
2: I think we were ignorant. It's kind of the what you don't know that you don't know that you don't know.
1: In 2017, Hinton found Aetna, the city's insurer, double paid a $450,000 medical claim.
2: We were fighting them because why did you pay this twice? And that's our money. Get it back.
1: She wondered if there were other costly mistakes.
2: Any dollar that we spend on healthcare is a dollar we are not spending on roads, traffic lights, firefighters, parks.
1: Aetna says it's committed to accurately paying claims and protecting employer dollars, citing front-end controls and retrospective reviews and recovery. Hinton hired SmartLight Analytics. The company combs through every healthcare bill and payment to find mistakes and then gets the money back. SmartLight found about $3 million in errors, which is roughly 3% of the city's spending on healthcare.
3: In reality, what we're talking about is black and white issues that we for sure can get dollars back on.
1: That's Asha George. She co-founded SmartLight in 2015. She used to work for insurers doing these checks. She says most claims are under $500. However, most carrier attention is focused on the expensive claims. And that means the majority of small dollar claims are just auto-paid and don't get reviewed.
3: Inside a carrier, it's a small percentage. Almost all high dollar claims over $20,000 will probably get some level of review.
1: An insurance trade group confirmed all claims are run through automated accuracy and duplicate detection programs. Chris Deacon ran New Jersey's state health plan for about 800,000 people. She became the whistleblower in a case against Horizon Blue Cross Blue Shield for overpaying medical claims. The insurer settled the case in 2025 and denied any wrongdoing. Now companies turn to Deacon to make sure their health plan is actually working in their best interest.
4: Your assumption is they are going to be looking out for my dollar, my healthcare dollar. And I think that that assumption is completely naive and completely wrong.
1: Deacon says the problem goes deeper than sloppy billing. Some insurers actually make money fixing their own mistakes. She describes a perverse incentive called shared savings, where insurers get a cut of the dollars they overpaid for a bill.
4: If we pay the $1 million and then we figure out it should have only been 10, well, now I get to keep half of that because I found it on the back end.
1: Deacon often recommends hiring an independent company like SmartLight or Claim Informatics to go through everything. They charge employers a flat fee to review claims. Stephen Caraba is the CEO of Claim Informatics.
5: We've recovered tens of millions of dollars for our clients, and we've saved our clients tens of millions of dollars at this juncture, but it's a drop of blood in the ocean.
1: The U.S. spent $5.7 trillion on healthcare last year. It's not just employers that are scrutinizing payments. Hospitals now have so-called revenue integrity teams working the same angle. And insurers are selling services to check their own work. Caraba says it's turning into a competition.
5: The market is demanding third-party oversight because everyone has their hands in the cookie jar.
1: McKinsey valued the payment integrity industry at $9 billion a few years ago and is expecting it to grow quickly as hospitals and insurers look for every dollar they can find and employers try to keep up. In Portland, I'm Alex Olgan for Marketplace.

0: I should tell you on the way into this next story that I am an EV owner.
1: Right as you walked in, I'm sure you probably noticed we have some chargers out front here.
0: I did, and I was going to slide in there myself, but they're all full.
1: Yeah, sorry about that. 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
0: Which we will get to.
1: We will.
0: Jimmy Douglas is the CEO and founder of a company called Plug. 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I like my EV. I hope to drive it for a while. But someday, me and the 5 million other Americans who've bought EVs in the past 5 years are going to get rid of them. And that is the market that Jimmy Douglas is betting on. We were in Plug's offices in West Los Angeles last week before I caught this cold.
1: Every conference room in the building is named after a landmark from the Fast and the Furious.
0: This is probably not the time to tell you I have not seen any film in that entire franchise.
1: You know, that's okay. We have some TVs in here. We can help you out.
0: Wait, are there EVs in the Fast and Furious?
1: There are not.
0: You got to work on that, man. Jimmy Douglas is a car guy from way back. Worked at a Volkswagen dealership as a teenager before getting into tech. Eventually, he became head of sales and delivery operations at Tesla. He started his own company, this one, about 3 years ago.
2: All right, so this is where it all happens, clearly.
1: This is where it all happens.
0: It's a bright, open office space, about 30 people working at computers. What happens here is the buying and selling of roughly $3 million worth of used EVs every week. Plug buys them from people and from businesses, and then sells them within a day or two to a network of 700 dealers around the country in a live online auction. That auction happens every weekday, 3 a.m. to noon Pacific time. We got there about 11:30.
1: Let's walk over to the patio because it's beautiful today.
0: All right, I'm game.
1: Yeah.
0: Although we're coming back here to look at the auction because that's a cool
1: part.
0: Yeah,
1: good. We should, yeah.
0: We are going to take you through the auction's final minutes because the market for used EVs is heating up. Prices are up 7% year over year. That's according to Cox Automotive. And it's thanks in part to higher gas prices steering people away from combustion engine cars. Also, and meanwhile, the market for new EVs has slowed ever since Republicans ended Biden-era tax credits last year. EV used cars are not like used cars that we all know and love.
1: Correct.
0: Explain.
1: Yeah, and it's becoming more and more true with every year that goes by. So Tesla was the first truly software-defined vehicle in the market in that it's a computer on wheels that happens to have a battery pack attached to it. And at some point in time, the majority of mobility will be represented in this way where vehicles become AI-defined assets and software-defined assets, not just transportation.
0: Right, right. So if you're talking about used EVs, which we are, mm-hmm. how does that complicate things? Because there's a whole infrastructure out there that for 120 years has been selling used cars with internal combustion engines. And now you've got this new thing.
1: Yeah, so I saw this when I was running Tesla's North America-wide used car business, which at the time was the largest used EV operation in the world. And what we saw was that there were two major factors. The first was that in order for a car dealership, which is really the foundation of the used car industry, to actively participate in this market, it needs to be straightforward for them to make money. That means they need to know exactly how to properly evaluate the vehicle for how much money it's worth and then how to merchandise it and confidently sell it to a downstream consumer. But how do I educate somebody about charging at home or on the road? Or how do I articulate what this onboard computer is capable of versus what some of the newer ones are?
0: Sounds like a giant pain in the butt. Why did you want to do this?
1: Because I love it.
0: as any good entrepreneur will say.
1: It's a mountain of challenges, but also opportunity. And after you work at Tesla for 5 years, especially joining when I did, when it was the most shorted company in the world and very close to bankruptcy, it's really hard to scare me now.
0: Sorry to laugh, but I kind of love that. Let's go check out the auction, can we?
1: Let's go, yeah.
0: There were a couple of big computer monitors on the ceiling right in the middle of where people were working with live auction data on them. What am I looking at up here?
1: All right, so today we have 22 EVs for sale. Looks like a pretty decent mixture. We've got a bunch of Lucids on the top of the board. We've got a Rivian in there and a handful of Teslas.
0: Those cars each have a reserve price, basically the price that Plug thinks it is worth. The range for that day's auction was from around $20,000 to the high 40s.
1: We have red, yellow, and green. Red ones, no one has bid on it yet. Yellow, someone has bid on it, but it hasn't hit the reserve price yet. And green means someone has bid on it and it has hit the reserve price. Since we're still about 15 minutes away from the auction ending, only a small number of vehicles have hit their reserve price. Within the next 10 minutes or so, I'd say we'll get to the point where most of this board should be turning green.
2: On a daily basis, what percentage of your stuff do you sell?
1: 85%.
0: Remember that number, 85%, because we're checking back on this auction after the break. First, though, let's do the numbers. Dow Industrial's up 263 today, about a half percent, 54,349. The NASDAQ down 221, 0.8%, finished at 26,363. S&P 500 down 13 points, about a 0.1%, 77.23. SpaceX down 13% on the day, posted earnings yesterday. Perhaps you saw that after the bell. In its first post-IPO earnings report, beat expectations on revenue. Investors, well, not thrilled about the amount of capital expenditures in that quarter, more than $18 billion. Most of SpaceX's CapEx, of course, is AI, not rockets. 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
0: This is Marketplace. I'm Kai Rizdahl. We're going back to my conversation with Jimmy Douglas, the founder and CEO of a company called Plug. It's a platform built specifically for used electric vehicles, buying and selling them in an online auction that happens every weekday.
2: New car market is sort of the ground zero of the used car market.
1: That's right.
2: Right? And American car makers are running screaming away from EVs.
1: Mm-hmm.
2: What does that mean for you?
1: At a macro level, the rest of the world, one in three new cars sold are EVs now.
2: Yep.
1: 75% of those cars are now made in China.
2: Yep.
1: In order to stay competitive in the global market when we get to the other side of this decade, our Detroit Big Three are going to have to get to a place where they are rolling, compelling, affordable, electrified units off the factory lines. I have great conviction that that's where we're going, regardless of kind of the yo-yo effect of administration changes.
2: Literally, you bet your business on that, but are we looking at like Plug Beijing in 5 years?
1: I would never say never. We definitely have international aspirations, but there's plenty of opportunity here just with the units in operation on the ground today and the production that is still going on.
2: Sure. About the sort of wave of used EV sales that we're seeing now, right? Mm-hmm. A lot of that was seeded by incentives during the Biden administration. They're not coming to market. And then they're going to go away. Is it you just kind of going la, la, la, la, la, and keeping on going straight ahead?
1: They're actually not going away. They're going to get sold again and again. So one of the underappreciated phenomenons about EVs is it's not totally known exactly how long they will be good on the road, but the bit of publicly accessible longevity data we have on high voltage battery packs is that they are going to keep going well beyond 200,000-300,000 miles. So it stands to reason that the average EV will trade hands and then participate in the used car market more times than the average combustion car, maybe twice as much.
2: Huh. Sorry, just looking at this board up here.
1: Yep.
2: 1, 2, 3, 4, 5, 6, 22. 7, 8. 22 total, 8 of which have no bids.
1: Yep.
2: So what does that mean? I mean, do you own those cars and you're like, please, come buy my car?
1: Majority of the vehicles on here we do own, but the reality is most of these auctions don't really start heating up until the last 5 minutes of the day.
2: All right, well, we have to kill 15 minutes then.
1: That's easy. Hey, Anita, you want to meet these guys?
2: You can say no. It's okay. No. It's totally okay.
0: Anita Darren is a buyer working with people who are looking to sell their EVs.
7: So a customer would submit their car, I give them a good offer, and then they accept it. They do an inspection just on their phone. I review the inspection, and then we do all paperwork and payment online.
2: How does one get into this line of work?
7: There's like different routes to get there. Like some.
2: Well, what's yours?
7: Yeah. Okay. So I worked at Starbucks, so I was customer service, and then I had like a very small car rental business where I was just like buying gas cars.
0: So yeah, this is a place full of people who are into cars. That cash offer that Anita gives EV owners, it's based on what Plug thinks the car is going to go for at auction the following day.
1: Now that the platform is starting to grow, we need to look at the technology that we built to get it from zero to one and properly evaluate if that's the right technology to go from one to 100. And what that's manifesting in is how we process financial transactions. So said in another way, we are using payment rails from other technology companies to fulfill much of this business. And that has gotten to the point where it's slowing us down compared to owning our own.
2: So you got to build your own.
1: So we have to basically build this into a fintech company.
2: Wow. That's crazy. Mm-hmm. But that's not what you started out to do, or don't you care?
1: What I started out to do was electrify the used car industry. And if that means we have to build fintech rails, or if it means we have to buy cars ourselves, it doesn't matter what the task is in order to complete the mission. The mission is the North Star here.
0: With about 8 minutes to go in the auction, another flat screen scrolled through detailed information on each of the cars for sale.
2: So 2024 Lucid Air, $35,700.
1: That's the current bid. It will sell for much more than that by the time the auction ends.
2: You keep sounding really confident, man. I don't know, but yeah. I guess you've been doing this.
1: And then here's another one. This one's up in the East Coast.
0: The average selling price for a used EV, again, according to Cox Automotive, is around $38,000. It's better than $56,000 for a new one. Each EV on the auction screen at Plug had its own profile, mileage, year, information on the software, and a bunch of data about the battery, overall health, size, estimated range.
1: This one still has battery warranty for another 47,000 miles. It has four bids on it. It's out of Carlton, Oregon. It's in front of someone's house. We clearly bought this in someone's driveway yesterday.
2: So it's in front of somebody's house. You bought it yesterday.
1: Yep.
2: And then what happens? If it sells today, then what happens?
1: Then a truck will show up for it probably tomorrow and take it to the dealer that bought it.
2: Yeah, but you're out at that point, right? Once the transaction is done, you're like, see ya.
1: No, I mean, we're a little more full service than that.
2: Yeah, I didn't mean to imply you gave up, but you don't have any more responsibilities, right?
1: We might. So about 20% of the time when a dealer buys a car with us, they also dispatch transportation through us.
2: So you're gonna be a fintech company, you're gonna be a transportation company. As well, you've thought through, I'm sure, this could get out of hand in a very big hurry.
1: I like to think of it as vertical integration as an opportunity. We hope to be a fully vertically integrated, multi-billion, if not multi-trillion dollar market cap global company.
2: Say that one more time.
1: We hope to be a vertically integrated, multinational, multi-billion, if not multi-trillion dollar company.
2: And your VCs, when you say that to them, what do they say?
1: They say that is the baseline expectation in order to receive an investment from us.
0: Earlier this year, Plug raised $20 million to keep building out their platform. The bet that Jimmy and his VCs are making is that the used EV market is going to grow and create even more demand for this still pretty specialized marketplace.
2: All right, let's check the board. Where are we here?
1: Yeah, so if you look over here
2: four
1: now.
2: Four and a half minutes.
1: Yeah, you got 4.5 minutes yet. Now things are going to start getting a little bit more interesting. You'll start seeing a little more yellow and green here.
2: So there's only three now with no bids, right? As opposed to like eight before. So
1: yep,
2: that's
1: right.
2: That's a plus.
1: That's right. If any of these vehicles are really heating up and they keep receiving.

0: there is left, but some dealers need a little bit more time in order to build conviction about a specific unit, or they just want to wait for the clock to run down before they snipe in a last-minute bid. It's all very competitive.
1: All right, 3 minutes. A handful of people came up behind us to watch the board. The number of dealers bidding, up to 29 now.
2: Although, not for nothing, all three of those Lucid Airs that we were talking about before, they're nothing. Nobody wants them.
0: Oh, no, give it time. Saying. That one just got a bid right now. What are you talking about? The one in the upper left. Yeah, no, give it time.
2: No. We got three with no bids, right? We got a 22,
0: right now.
2: A 22, and a 25 with
0: yeah,
2: no bids.
0: Yeah, right now. Those things are going to sell.
2: All right. Well, I'm waiting.
1: We waited.
2: 5 years from now, what does this company look like?
0: A lot bigger. We have a 100x mandate over 4 years.
2: 100x.
0: Mm-hmm.
2: What's your stress level? I mean, seriously.
0: It's really not that high. It's honestly lower than
2: okay,
0: when I...
2: Okay, you know what? Baloney.
0: It was higher when I worked at Tesla.
2: All right, well, there's the Elon factor there. But I mean, you've got people depending on you. You've got a brand new company. You've got untested markets. I mean, you got a lot going on.
0: Yeah, that's why it's important to stay regulated. But no, truthfully, it's all about the team that I get to do this with and the investors that we have behind us and the dealers we work with every day. We have a really good thing going here.
2: Well, what does the board look like right now? We got 1, 2, 3, 4, 5, 6, 7 negotiating. We got 1, 2, 3, 4, 5, 6, 7 in overtime. Oh, there's a sold.
0: There they go.
2: All right, so there they go. So you're right. Oh, there's another one. All right, so it's going. Fine, you were right. Fine.
0: I can't be right all the time. I just need
2: to. Just
0: be,
2: most of the time.
0: Just need to be right, just like nominally more than I'm wrong.
1: Final tally? 18 of the 22 cars sold that day, which is, by my math, 82%.

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1: This final note on the way out today, kind of the opposite of EVs, actually, in which the United States turns out to be the diesel fuel supplier to the world. Saw this in Bloomberg data from the Energy Information Administration, that U.S. distillates exports, that's mostly diesel, some heating fuel, though, too, hit a record 1.9 million barrels a day last week. A couple of things about that. First, and again, oil and its derivatives are a global commodity, no matter what you hear anywhere else. Number two, that's got U.S. stockpiles as low as they have been since 1996. And three, and last, except not last if you hear what I'm about to say, it is hot now, I know that, but it's only a couple of 3 months until the Northeast is going to need that home heating oil. Our media production team is Brian Allison, John Fokey, Montana Johnson, Drew Jostet, Gary O'Keefe, and Charlton Thorpe. Alex Simpson is the manager of media production. And I'm Kai Rizdahl. We will see you tomorrow, everybody. This is APN.
2: The Justice Department is increasingly charging people protesting Trump's immigration campaign with criminal conspiracy, which can lead to years in federal prison. That has some legal experts worried.
3: I think it's important to see these indictments and the use of this law for what it is, which is an attempt to scare Americans.
2: I'm Elsa Chang. That story on All Things Considered from NPR News.
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6: Lenin.
7: Democratic socialists keep winning primary races. In Michigan, Abdel El Sayed, not in the DSA but endorsed by them, just won a fiercely fought Senate primary. President Trump appears worried enough about the DSA to have started conflating some things.
8: I would be the greatest communist in history. I'd be right up free rent for the rest of your life. What they don't say is that you'll be living in squalor and 12 months.
7: The Trump administration has raised the specter of the far left in various ways during Trump's second term. But the recent arrest of an American communist in Spain, what year is it? At the request of the American government, is a more concrete step. Coming up on Today Explained from Vox, real communist threat or new red scare?

0: Live from NPR News in Culver City, California, I'm Duane Brown. The Centers for Disease Control and Prevention has a new director. After nearly a year of temporary leaders, the Senate voted to confirm Dr. Erica Schwartz today. NPR's Ping Wong reports.
1: Schwartz is a preventive medicine physician who formerly served as a top doctor for the Coast Guard and as deputy surgeon general in the first Trump administration. Public health leaders say Dr. Erica Schwartz has excellent credentials, but she's stepping into a tough role under Health Secretary Robert F. Kennedy Jr., who's been critical of the agency and dismissive of its scientific expertise. They're looking for signs that Schwartz will stand up to the administration if she's pressured to make unscientific decisions or policies, as the last CDC director says she was asked to do. Dr. Dimitri Daskalakis is a former top official at CDC.
2: I really wish her luck in her new role, but I would also say it's not about the job, it's about the public health mission, and that needs to be her focus.
1: Schwartz will be sworn in the next few days. Ping Huang, NPR News.
0: Aviation authorities are investigating why a military helicopter carrying President Trump briefly flew too close to a passenger jet. NPR's Joel Rose says the incident appears to be a violation of new safety procedures.
3: The Federal Aviation Administration says the incident occurred on Tuesday afternoon when President Trump's Marine One helicopter took off from the White House around the same time that a commercial plane took off from nearby Ronald Reagan Washington National Airport. That appears to be a violation of safety procedures put in place after last year's mid-air collision between a passenger jet and an Army helicopter near the airport that killed 67 people. The FAA says there was a, quote, momentary loss of separation, after which the aircraft continued to move away from one another, unquote, and that the president was not in any danger. Joel Rose, NPR News, Washington.
0: Stocks finished mixed on Wall Street. Crude oil prices were little changed today. This is NPR News. Some working coal miners in Appalachia are now suffering from incurable black lung disease at a rate not seen since the 1970s. Howard Berkus reports on some key findings in a new study by federal researchers.
4: You have to go back to 1978 to find the same rate of black lung disease, more than 30%, for working coal miners in Kentucky, Virginia, and West Virginia who spent more than 24 years underground. That's what epidemiologists found at the National Institute for Occupational Safety and Health when testing coal miners in the last 5 years. Scott Laney led the research.
5: It's very frustrating to have spent my career working on this and trying to prevent this terrible disease and every year seeing it get worse and worse and worse.
4: Silica dust is blamed and a new federal regulation is supposed to protect miners, but enforcement is on hold indefinitely given opposition from the mining industry. For NPR News, I'm Howard Berkus.
0: Drought and record low water levels along Europe's most famous river, the Danube, have caused some war relics to resurface. The World War II German battleships were deliberately sunk in 1944 to slow the Soviet advance in the final months of war. The low water levels also creating dangerous conditions across Central and Eastern Europe, forcing some power plants to consider shutting down. This is NPR.
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9: This is Today Explained. I'm Noel King. The Trump administration has been threatening to go after the far left since Charlie Kirk was killed, but it hasn't always been clear who they mean by that. Then, last month, the U.S. government requested the extradition from Spain of a wealthy American citizen and professed communist named Fergie Chambers. He's a former heir to the Cox Media fortune who accepted about $250 million from his family to more or less leave them alone. He now funds leftist causes. He's given around $1 million to humanitarian groups in Gaza. The U.S. claims he provided material support for terrorism by sending some of that money to Hamas. David Peisner, a journalist in Atlanta, profiled Fergie Chambers for Rolling Stone. David, how's this rich kid become a communist?
10: Well, I mean, he grew up in mostly New York City and grew up ensconced in a certain amount of privilege.
11: I came from a very prominent and wealthy U.S. family. And I ended up having a very different perception of the world than they do.
10: He sort of describes his, you know, kind of political education or his political awakening happening as early as really kind of middle schoolish years, when a teacher at he was going to St. Anne's School, I think it's called, which is, you know, a sort of, as Stella Schnabel, his wife, put it to me, it's for famous people's children.
12: yeah, it's about right.
10: But a teacher there had given him Howard Zinn's A People's History of the United States.
11: There were a few kind of big ideological influences. There was a history teacher I had who was kind of a Marxist.
10: And really sort of challenged him on his family's kind of role in kind of propping up the system we have.
13: Everything I've ever benefited from comes off the backs of the workers of the country broadly, especially of colonized people, whether they came from Africa or whether they came from a million other countries or whether they lived here in the first place.
10: And he took it to heart. He was young then, and I think between then and when he really starts getting going with his own sort of activism, which maybe you can date to about a decade ago from now, or maybe a little longer. But he was at Standing Rock, which I guess is what, about 2015, 2016.
14: A protest in North Dakota against a major oil pipeline continues to grow.
15: Standing Rock is home now. That's how much it means to me. It's home. This is where everybody has come together to say enough is enough.
10: And I think coming out of that, he was really charged with like a new sense of purpose.
11: The comforts I have in life and the resources I had, they are what they are, they exist. But there's a responsibility to do something about that. And it goes beyond kind of like simple charity.
10: And since then, he's had a series of what he calls land projects, where he would have, you know, sort of like-minded friends and comrades on, you know, working together. None of these land projects really, I mean, most of them ended up in a sort of somewhere between disaster and just failure.
9: What's he like as a person?
10: Wow. He's prickly. You know, he is a very confident. He is very smart. He is probably confident to the point of arrogant. And he can be kind of difficult to get along with.
9: I mean, kind of a your words.
10: Yeah.
9: You said, okay, to be fair to you, you wrote, he can be kind of a
10: yes. I guess I can't argue with you quoting me back to myself. Yeah, I mean, he can be. And I mean, you know, it's like he definitely walks around with the feeling that he's right about just about everything. Obviously, he's grown up in a milieu where he has more money than everyone else in the room. And you can't avoid kind of coming to a conclusion that that money has given him probably some unearned confidence in his own opinions.
9: How about his claims that he is a communist? How do you understand what he wants? What does he want the world to look like?
10: I'm pretty confident in saying what he envisions is revolution.
9: Ah.
10: You know, the sort of Marxist revolution, you know, that Karl Marx and Lenin envisioned. You know, what his version of communism is very distinct and almost at odds with what sort of gets called communism by the right, being the sort of DSA and you know, Bernie Sanders and Mamdani. Fergie hates those guys. I mean, I don't know, hates is maybe a strong word, but he's not at all a supporter of Bernie Sanders' version of socialism or the DSA's version of socialism. You know, those people are working within the system, and he wants, you know, to completely overturn the system. Now, what is the system? You can kind of go down a rabbit hole with that, but I think he said it over and over, you know, he wants to see the U.S. fall.
12: All right, so a communist with maybe $250 million running around the world doing what exactly? Why does the U.S. government want to extradite him? What's he accused of?
10: The U.S. government is accusing him of essentially funneling money into Hamas. But I don't think, I think it's important to put that in context. I mean, I don't want to really legitimize what the U.S. government is trying to do here, which is clearly part of a larger campaign to go after ideological opponents, to chill dissent. Fergie is a interesting character. He's got a lot of flaws, but I don't want those flaws to sort of overshadow the larger point that I don't think that there's a whole lot of legitimacy to what the U.S. is trying to do here.
12: Okay, so the U.S. says you are supporting Hamas. You are using your money to do it. You're telling me there is no evidence to suggest that.
10: I can't say that there's no evidence to suggest that. I haven't seen the indictment. The indictment is sealed.
12: Ah, okay.
10: All that said, I mean, you know, Fergie funds a lot of, within the U.S., things like there's a lot of leftist media projects, relatively small and some are very local, pretty far left media projects, publications, things like that. And the money that I think that the U.S. government claims to be most interested in is the money of his that's sort of going to causes in the Middle East, specifically in Gaza. Groups that support children in Gaza, that support political prisoners, you know, Palestinian political prisoners. Whether some of that money ended up with an organization that might have ties to Hamas, I have no idea.
12: David, you know that we have been hearing a lot in the United States about the threat of communism. This is something that the Trump administration wants us to take seriously. And I think the knee-jerk response from a lot of people is, yes, the DSA, the socialists, might be ascendant in certain parts of the country, but communism, come on, are you kidding me? Do you think Fergie Chambers is evidence that there is a meaningful communist resurgence in this country? Or is this a very wealthy outlier doing what very wealthy outliers have done since time immemorial?
10: Well, I think Fergie and I would disagree on this.
12: Ah.
10: I think Fergie would say that it is a sign that, you know, that there's some sort of communist resurgence. I don't see it. First of all, I think that especially in the U.S. I mean, yes, the Trump administration has been ramping up this rhetoric against communism, against anti-fascism, but the campaign against communism is at least a century old, you know? I mean, certainly post-World War II. As somebody who was born in 1973, you know, I grew up with, like, the communists are our enemy, you know? This was the Cold War. There's very little education around, like, what is communism versus what is socialism? Like, the DSA is very, very different from, like, what Fergie believes. I mean, these are wildly different. You know, a true communist believes in revolution, okay? Believes in that this whole system needs to be overturned. So I think, you know, is socialism on the rise? Yeah, maybe, but communism, like what Fergie believes, what diehard Marxist-Leninists believe, I mean, I think that they're just so much further from mainstream kind of belief, you know, than is certainly made out by the Trump administration.
12: David Peisner is a journalist living in Atlanta. When we return, is the DSA full of communists? We're going to ask someone in the know.
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21: My name is Morris Isserman, and I'm professor of history at Hamilton College. And I've written a number of books about the history of the American left, including a biography of DSA's founder, Michael Harrington.
12: Define communism for me.
21: Communism began as a split off from the socialist movement. It was inspired by the Bolshevik Revolution in Russia in 1917, and it is in favor of a total transformation of capitalist society with the government, the state, owning and operating what communists would call the means of production, factories, transportation, and so forth. It also believes in one-party rule. So for 75 years or so, the Communist Party of the Soviet Union allowed no competing parties to exist within that country.
12: Okay, so this is not nibbling around the edges. This is not Medicare for all. This is an actual huge, huge transformation of a society. Speaker Mike Johnson recently said,
22: 35 years ago, Republicans and Democrats in Congress, when I was coming up and, you know, the Reagan years, they were fighting communism on a distant shore. Now it's here.
12: Before we get to whether or not you agree with him, why don't we begin with the fact that there have been communists in the United States of America before? What is their history in this country?
21: Yeah, the American Communist Party was founded in 1919, so right after the First World War. And it was, again, inspired by the Bolshevik Revolution in Russia, which at a time of great disillusionment for socialists around the world, because here the workers of the world were fighting each other. French workers were fighting German workers and so forth. It seemed to point to a way out. The Bolsheviks came to power, remained in power, and so communists or would-be communists in the United States, in Europe, elsewhere, said, well, if they can do it, we can do it too. So an American Communist Party was founded in 1919, small, isolated, mostly immigrants, but it gained strength in the course of the 1930s during the Great Depression.
12: Oh, I think I have a guess as to why, but you tell me why.
21: Well, because capitalism seemed to be failing and communism seemed to be the wave of the future. The other factor leading to the increase in communist influence was that fascism was rising in Italy in the 1920s, in Germany in the early 1930s. And it seemed as if there was a stark choice facing the world, either fascism or communism. And many people in the 1930s said, well, let's support the communists to beat back the threat of fascism.
12: All right, so Americans are drawn to communism after the Great Depression, and that makes complete sense. I wonder how powerful the draw was, and maybe the best way of determining that is by asking, did elected communists get anything done in the United States?
21: Well, there were very few elected communists, if you mean elected to public office.
12: Yeah.
21: In the 1940s, there were two communist members of the New York City Council, but that was about it in terms of open communists being elected to office. Their influence was seen more behind the scenes in the labor movement, in organizing the big new industrial unions of the 1930s, and organizing so-called front groups, anti-fascist groups, anti-racist groups, and so forth. And the party was never huge. At its height, at the end of the 30s, it had perhaps 75,000 members in a country then with a population of 130 million.
12: Wow.
21: Now, its influence extended beyond its own membership, but it was still very much a minor party. Growing, but minor.
12: Growing. And yet here we are in 2026. In the first half of the show, we profiled a young American who calls himself a communist. It is clear that he is an outlier. And so it seems as if communism has ultimately failed in the United States. You can correct me if I'm wrong. But if it did fail, why did it fail?
21: Well, it failed for two reasons. One reason was that it was repressed by the government pretty much throughout its existence in the first Red Scare immediately after the First World War, and then again in the second Red Scare, which we commonly refer to as the McCarthy era in the late 40s and through the 1950s.
1: We've got to dig and root out the communists and the crooks, and those who are bad for America.
21: Communists were sent to jail for advocacy, for simply saying that they favored communism.
2: One of the greatest peacetime spy dramas in the nation's history reaches its climax as Julius Rosenberg and Morton Sobel, convicted of revealing atomic secrets to the Russians.
3: In recognizing a communist, physical appearance counts for nothing. If a person consistently reads and advocates the views expressed in a communist publication, he may be a communist.
21: But it also failed because of its rather slavish obedience to the dictates of Soviet leaders. When the Soviet foreign policy changed from anti-fascism, anti-Hitlerism in the mid to late 30s to a kind of de facto alliance with Hitler from 1939 to 1941, the American Communist Party obediently followed that line. Then again, Hitler invaded the Soviet Union in 1941 and the Soviet Union swung back to anti-fascism. Well, they made that turn. Too. But all of those turns gave the communists a reputation as an organization that did not really exist to serve American interests, but rather to serve Soviet interests.
12: We know from reporting that's been done that there are people within the DSA who identify as communists. Can you help us understand who these folks are within the organization and what they actually believe?
21: Yeah, well, there are a number of left-wing factions. There's a group called Red Star. There's another one called the Marxist Unity Group. There's three or four of them that work in coalition. They're rivals, but they also work in coalition to control, by a narrow margin, the national leadership. One of the members of Red Star is a co-chair of the organization. Now, these people make no bones about their belief. I mean, they're not secret communists infiltrating. They describe themselves as being inspired by the Bolshevik Revolution or being inspired by Maoist China, or they call themselves Marxist-Leninists. Red Star put out a call, I think it was in 2024, in their online newsletter saying, you know, all communists in the United States should join DSA. So they're quite open about it. And that comes out of a different political tradition an antithetical tradition to democratic socialism. And they have a different ultimate strategy in mind, which is not to work within the Democratic Party, as AOC is committed to do, as Zoran Mondami is committed to do, but rather they want to split and start an independent revolutionary socialist party, which will run against both Democrats and Republicans, which is a strategy that has been tried an infinite number of times in the past by various groups of leftists.
12: Okay, so how worried about these people should we be? And let me draw your attention to something that the Trump administration has been happy to draw our attention to, which is you have people like Hassan Piker on the left praising Mao Zedong, famously a guy who did a lot of very, very bad things. And so that opens the door to be able to say the left are all extreme. You know, Hassan Piker is willing to praise Mao Zedong. This should be of concern to you, ordinary American citizen. And most American citizens are somewhere in the middle. Is this a red scare or is there something to be scared about here?
21: Well, it's definitely a red scare.
12: Okay.
21: I mean, they're Trump and his allies don't have a lot going for them in this election cycle. They've got an unwinnable war going on. They've got gasoline prices skyrocketing. Trump is even underwater on immigration, his signature issue. So what do you do in that situation? You create a boogeyman or try to. And the difference is that most Americans under the age of 45, say, have no memory whatsoever of the existence of the Soviet Union as a threat to the United States.
12: Huh.
21: When you launch a Red Scare in 1919, well, there's communist Russia. When you launch a Red Scare in the 1940s and 50s, well, there's the Soviet Union. There's a real threat. I mean, they have missiles and so forth. Who's supposed to be the foreign threat today controlling the actions of these American communists? Cuba? Cuba can't even keep the lights on for its own people. It doesn't have missiles. It's not going to invade the United States or its allies. So I think, I think this is an attempt to launch a Red Scare using DSA as kind of a boogeyman. But DSA, again, is not one thing. It has left wing of the possible democratic socialists, who I would say include such figures as Zoran Mondami and Alexandria Ocasio-Cortez. And then it has, unfortunately, some would-be Bolsheviks. So it's really a question of, you know, which DSA is going to prevail in the long run.
12: Which one do you think will prevail in the long run?
21: I'm a historian. I'm very good at predicting the past, and I'm terrible at predicting the future.
12: Maura Zisserman teaches history at Hamilton College and writes books about the American left. Dustin DeSoto produced today's show. Amina El Sadi was our editor. David Tatasciore and Patrick Boyd engineered, and Gabriel Donatov checked the facts. I'm Noel King. It's Today Explained.

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3: People are more nervous than usual because a ballistic attack is perceived like one of the highest levels of threat of danger for civilians.
4: Overnight Russian strikes on Kyiv, just as Ukraine is running low on air defense weapons.
5: Today is Wednesday, August 5th, and this is All Things Considered from NPR News.
4: I'm Elsa Chang.
5: And I'm Mary Louise Kelly. Protesters against the president's immigration policies are facing criminal conspiracy charges more often.
4: Is the Justice Department stretching conspiracy laws?
6: I think it's important to see these indictments and the use of this law for what it is, which is an attempt to scare Americans.
5: Also, the White House wants to change how scientific research is funded.
4: And how a short story by Ray Bradbury is resonating today.
7: He wanted humanity to always be able to grow beyond the dangers and the threats that we create for ourselves.
5: First, the news.
8: Live for NPR News in Washington, I'm Libby Casey. In Michigan, progressive Abdul Al-Sayed has narrowly won the state's highly watched Senate primary, defeating the more moderate Democrat, Representative Haley Stevens. It was the most expensive Senate primary ever. Haley took money from corporate interest groups and the pro-Israel lobby AIPAC. Al-Sayed refused corporate PAC donations and ran a grassroots campaign. Today, he told NPR he's now turning his attention to the general election and Republican opponent Mike Rogers.
9: What unites us is way bigger than what divides us. We know that Trumpism has been just a colossal failure. We know that to defeat Trumpism, we're going to have to defeat Trump's handpicked candidate for U.S. Senate. And we know that the responsibility we have to come to make sure that we're protecting people's health care, that we're standing up for clean air, clean water, that we're fighting for affordability for working people is way bigger than anything that divides us.
8: Stevens has endorsed Al-Sayed. The Senate seat is being vacated by retiring Democrat Gary Peters. In a world of artificial intelligence, there has been another high-profile case of AI agents going rogue. This time, the AI went off script and tried to deceive human testers at an AI safety lab in the UK. NPR's John Ruich reports.
10: Britain's government-run AI Security Institute ran cybersecurity tests on Anthropic's Mythos 5 and OpenAI's ChatGPT 5.6 Sol. In a statement, the institute says AI agents took, quote, deliberate, deceptive actions they had not been asked to take while trying to complete a task that they had been given. The institute says over more than 120 tests, it caught agents attempting different hacks 19 times. In one case, an agent was caught making fake identities so it could access secure systems. The institute says it caught the AI agents and stopped them. Neither AI model is available to the public yet, but the case highlights a growing concern about AI and cybersecurity and adds to a list of incidents where AI has gone off script. Anthropic is a financial supporter of NPR. John Ruich, NPR News.
8: Cases of an intestinal illness caused by the parasite Cyclospora have now been reported in almost every state, 47 of them, according to the Centers for Disease Control and Prevention. As NPR's Maria Godoy reports, it's the biggest outbreak of Cyclosporiasis on record.
11: The CDC says 10,468 cases of Cyclospora infection have been confirmed through laboratory testing since early May. That's a jump of more than 3,700 cases since last week. The agency says it's aware of more than 12,000 additional cases nationwide that still have to be confirmed by labs. Officials in Missouri and Arkansas confirmed to NPR that their states have been added to a multi-state cluster of cyclosporiasis cases linked to contaminated iceberg lettuce from Taylor Farms. The CDC says more than 500 people across the U.S. have been hospitalized and 2 people have died.
8: This is NPR. In stocks that... Moving on, about 350,000 Haitians living in the U.S. have officially been stripped of their temporary legal status, putting thousands of people out of work and making them vulnerable to detention and deportation. A federal judge took the final step today in allowing the change by the Trump administration. Ella Langley, Morgan Wallen, and other country stars dominate this week's Billboard charts. NPR's Stephen Thompson has more.
12: Ella Langley's country hit, Choosin' Texas, is now just the 7th song in history to spend 16 weeks at number 1 on the Billboard Hot 100.
13: He's choosing Texas, I can tell.
12: But country music is having a huge week beyond the success of Choosin' Texas. The entire top 5 is made up of country songs for the first time in history. 2 of those songs feature Morgan Wallen, who debuts at number 2 with his new single, Been By Now.
14: But if it was meant to be, we'd have been by now.
12: In a slow week on the albums chart, Morgan Wallen returns to number 1 with I'm the Problem. The album has never left the top 10 in 63 weeks on the chart. Stephen Thompson, NPR News.
8: A giant in the video game business, Electronic Arts, has new owners. The California-based company makes popular titles including The Sims and Madden NFL. It was bought for $55 billion by Saudi Arabia's Sovereign Wealth Fund, a private equity firm, and Affinity Partners, which is run by President Trump's son-in-law, Jared Kushner. The acquisition price tag is the largest ever for a buyout funded by private equity. 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
18: 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I'm Elsa Chang in Culver City, California.
5: And I'm Mary Louise Kelly in Washington. After big wins in Michigan, progressive candidates are showing staying power beyond blue states, beyond safe seats. Epidemiologist Abdul Al-Sayed is now the Democratic nominee for U.S. Senate. He will face former Republican Congressman Mike Rogers in one of the highest stakes contests this fall. That race is already starting. New ads, new barbs being fired back and forth. Here to talk through, NPR senior political correspondent Tamara Keith. Hey, Tam.
19: Hello.
5: Okay, so where does the race go from here now that Al-Sayed has won against Congresswoman Haley Stevens in Michigan, this really closely watched contest?
19: Yes, and I would like to linger for just a moment on how expensive and how bitter that primary was. But once the race was called, finally, late this morning, Stevens put out a statement throwing her support behind Al-Sayed. And he held a press conference where he began trying to mend some of the wounds of the primary. And what better way to do that than to turn to his next opponent?
20: Because the campaign that Mike Rogers and Donald Trump and their GOP MAGA allies are launching is already more bitter. All you got to do is look at the ads you're already watching on TV, started today. You know, they think they want to use my whole name against me. Mike, listen, man, if you can't say the name, it's Abdurrahman. Keep the name out your damn mouth.
19: The race hadn't even been called yet when the National Republican Senatorial Committee announced its first digital ad full of grainy images of Al-Sayed meant to look menacing.
21: Abdurrahman Mohammed Al-Sayed, the most radical Senate candidate in America.
5: Tim, that is the National Republican Senatorial Committee. What about the Republican in the race, Mike Rogers? What's he saying today?
19: Well, in a Fox News interview this morning, Rogers said this race is about the heart and soul of the country, calling Al-Sayed radical and extreme. disqualifying your opponent is always a big part of campaigns, and we can expect a lot more of this. Another ad in rotation from a Republican super PAC labels him a communist. This is precisely what establishment Democrats were warning would happen if primary voters nominated a progressive outsider like El Sayed. But the argument from progressives is that Republicans would have done the same thing with a boring normie Democrat.
0: Okay. I mean, just to lay out the stakes here for everyone who is not a voter in Michigan, this has big import for where things go in November, control of the U.S. Senate.
19: Yeah, the Senate seat is currently held by a Democrat, and with El Sayed as nominee, Republicans see this as a big pickup opportunity. They've already booked tens of millions in TV ad reservations for the fall, according to the ad tracking firm Ad Impact. But El Sayed has proven to be a candidate who really speaks to voters' economic concerns and frustration with a political system where working people feel like they just can't get ahead. This year, there is this strong anti-incumbent sentiment. There's low approval for the president and his party, and Rogers is a former congressman endorsed by Trump, sort of the ultimate insider.
0: Go back to progressives, because El Sayed wasn't the only progressive who won yesterday. Two other congressional races, including really, I think, the only true toss-up House district in Michigan, insurgent Democrats won. What's the broader takeaway?
19: Yeah, Democratic primary voters are not playing it safe anymore. President Trump's return to the White House caused a real rupture between engaged Democratic voters and the party establishment. And Michigan is an especially important test case. The state's primary is early in the presidential nominating contest in 2028. Mm-hmm. And, you know, winning primaries isn't enough. This play for influence for progressives only works if El Sayed wins in November.
0: And NPR's Tamara Keith, thanks.
1: Overnight, Russia launched another round of deadly ballistic missile strikes on Ukraine's capital, Kyiv, and surrounding areas. It's the latest in a series of large-scale Russian attacks this summer. Ukrainian officials say the attacks are becoming even more dangerous because Ukraine is running low on air defense weapons that protect the capital. To get a sense of what life is like in Kyiv right now, we called up Dmytro Hynedinov. He's the deputy director of Ukraine's World War II History Museum, which is documenting the ongoing war between Russia and Ukraine. Welcome.
22: Hello.
1: Hi. So, Dmytro, can you just take me back to last night? Where were you when the missiles first started hitting, and what did those first few moments feel like?
22: Yeah, it was quite a typical situation. So our family was almost sleeping. It was like maybe 12:30 in the midnight mm-hmm. when we heard the notification on our smartphones that the air alert started. So typically in such situation, we check our applications on the phone, informing about different levels of threats, like mm-hmm. is it a missile or threat of ballistic missile or threat of drone and so on. And we saw a notification that it's a threat of ballistic attack from Bryansk region of Russia. So immediately we went to the corridor, and during our movement, it was like 2 minutes after sirens started to be heard, mm-hmm. we immediately heard a series of explosions.
1: Yeah. Well, as terrifying as that sounds to me, I imagine that you have gotten pretty used to air raid sirens and sleepless nights like that. But I want to ask you, because in this moment, Ukraine's air defense systems are not as strong as they were earlier in this war. And mm-hmm. your Air Force says that it did not intercept a single one of those missiles that were launched overnight. Can people in Kyiv sense that the air defense systems have weakened? I mean, what changes do you see on the ground when those air defenses are not there, are not as robust?
22: Yeah, so I would say that, of course, people understand. And it's also obvious that our government, starting with President Zelensky, they speak frankly that there are no anti-ballistic missiles now at the moment in possession of Ukraine.
1: Mm-hmm.
22: Yeah, we can say that people are more nervous than usual, of course, because of this situation. And ballistic attack is perceived like one of the highest levels of threat of danger for civilians. Mm-hmm. And it is so because it's a very short time before a siren and before explosions. So people don't have opportunity to go to the shelter in that pause. And at the same time, the life continues. So people can demonstrate fantastic abilities to adapt to any situation. Unfortunately, this situation is this tragic situation.
1: What about for you personally, Demetro, as you've been living through this war? Can you talk about how the day-to-day of it has reshaped just your habits, how you live, how you move through the world day-to-day?
22: It's an interesting question. I would say that probably it didn't shape too much or changed my life lifestyle. So I continue living, and I go to work. I work, and after work, I can go to some, I don't know, cafe. And people continue to live their normal life. Of course, all we hope that we are lucky. And the next day, of course, is very hard because you're exhausted after sleepless night. But somehow we can call it a new normality, unfortunately. But so life continues. It was very tough winter. Now we have a challenging summer. I hope that I, my colleagues, my beloved people, and Ukraine in general as a nation will overcome this.
1: Well, your museum, it's dedicated to World War II, of course, but you are now personally living through this war. Tell me what you're collecting now to document this war and what you hope people decades from now will understand about living through days like last night.
22: Yeah, for example, after such big attacks, we typically send our mobile groups with a photographer, with video operator, with some of researchers to the places where something occurred. For example, last week we sent our expedition to the city of Kryvyi Rih. It's like hometown of President Zelensky. Mm-hmm. And there was a house where missile hit it and it collapsed. A family of seven people died in this house. We not only took some pictures of the place and recorded testimonies of neighbors, but we also collected some materials and even possibly materials from that house that was destroyed. And so, of course, probably we will show them in the exhibition one day.
1: Well, I hope that you, Demetro, and your loved ones continue to stay safe.
22: Thank you so much for your kind words.
1: That is Demetro Hainetinov. He's the deputy director of Ukraine's World War II History Museum. Thank you very much, Demetro.
22: Thank you very much for your attention.
0: What happens on Earth once humans are gone? That question is at the heart of a 1950 short story by Ray Bradbury called There Will Come Soft Rains.
7: It's a story of the last 24 hours in what remains of humanity. And all that remains is the technology.
1: Jonathan Eller is a retired English professor. He helped create the Ray Bradbury Center at Indiana University, Indianapolis. The story has no human characters, just a home filled with autonomous technology that cooks, entertains, and cleans up after its late residents. That's because it is set the day after a nuclear war.
0: Shortly after it was published, NBC broadcast a radio adaptation of the story on its show, Dimension X.
3: It was a good house. It contained all the latest automatic devices, from talking book recorders to singing clocks.
0: This week, the story is getting renewed attention.
7: He wanted humanity to always be able to grow beyond the dangers and the threats that we create for ourselves. And this is why he wrote this story, A Day in the Life of the House. And the house says, today is August 4th, 2026.
1: The story begins on August 4th, 2026. Well, I am very happy to report that today, August 5th, we humans are still here.
0: Hooray.
1: And our smart speakers and Wi-Fi thermostats are not our only legacy yet.
0: Jonathan Eller says Bradbury wasn't so much betting on the demise of humanity as working to prevent it. Here's Bradbury speaking with NPR in 2004.
4: I warn, I make warnings, but I don't predict a cataclysm.
0: In other words, he called out to future humanity, this week in particular.
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6: 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It's 89.9 KCRW. We move on through the hour, and the Justice Department is increasingly charging ICE protesters all across the country with criminal conspiracy, and some legal experts and democracy watchers worry that it's an on-purpose slippery slope that has eyes on more people who oppose the Trump administration's deportation agenda. You're going to hear that coming up in just a few minutes. Stick around for that. A 2021 military coup plunged Myanmar into a brutal civil war, ousting its elected government. For years, the world isolated the junta. That isolation, though, appears to be breaking down. You'll hear that and many other stories coming up on 89.9 KCRW. We've got some local news for you right now here in Southern California, an update that's brought to you by Toyota Motor Sales. The city of Santa Monica is taking more direct control of its homeless services and ending its reliance on L.A. County for things like street outreach and permanent housing. The Santa Monica City Council approved a plan this week called the House Focused System of Care, which prioritizes Santa Monica residents for local housing and puts the city in charge of providing on-site services and security. One component of the plan will transfer a motel that's being used as temporary housing to the city to manage and then fund 36 additional treatment beds. This big change in Santa Monica comes just days after the city reported a more than 11% drop of unhoused people, homeless people, in Santa Monica since last year. If you live in Los Angeles, you'll now be able to decide this November if the homes destroyed or damaged by the Palisades fire should be exempt from the so-called mansion tax. The LA City Council voted 13-1 this week to place that measure on the ballot. Measure ULA charges extra taxes on property sales of more than $5 million to fund rental assistance, eviction defense, and affordable housing construction. 320, it's KCRW.
18: This is All Things Considered from NPR News. I'm Elsa Chang.
0: And I'm Mary Louise Kelly. The Justice Department is increasingly charging the people protesting President Trump's immigration campaign with criminal conspiracy. That can lead to years in federal prison. As NPR criminal justice correspondent Meg Anderson reports, some legal experts worry the DOJ is stretching conspiracy laws to sweep up political activists who oppose the administration's deportation agenda.
9: Early one morning this June, Treasurer Thorsen was drinking coffee on her couch in Minneapolis when she heard a knock at the front door.
10: I go and I see a woman standing there in office clothes, but with a Homeland Security vest over the top. And I see six more agents standing in my front yard.
9: Thorsen is a special education teacher. She was still in her pajamas.
10: She said, we have a warrant for your arrest for conspiracy. I was really taken off guard.
9: The agent let her change and hug her partner goodbye before they took her into custody. The government charged Thorsen and 14 other people with engaging in a conspiracy to impede federal agents, one it says culminated in the setting up of blockades outside ICE's headquarters during the surge in Minnesota this winter. The government cited meetings and conversations on the encrypted app Signal as evidence. Thorsen declined to comment on the specifics of the indictment. But the charges are part of an escalating trend. NPR reviewed data from the last 5 years on how the federal government is wielding one specific charge, conspiracy to impede or injure an officer. The statute dates back to the Civil War, and historically it's been used infrequently. But since Trump took office last year, the DOJ has charged more than 36 people with this conspiracy charge in at least 10 different cases. All of them involve people protesting ICE.
11: I definitely think these cases are part of a broader trend that's worth watching.
9: Aaron Turr with the Foundation for Individual Rights and Expression says each case is different. Some involve things like property destruction, which the First Amendment does not protect.
11: But some defendants aren't accused of personally engaging in that conduct. So the concern there is that the government may be casting too wide a net. It may be lumping in innocent people or people who committed minor misdemeanors based on their political beliefs.
9: This is where the idea of civil disobedience comes in, breaking certain laws in a nonviolent way as a form of protest. Typically, those types of actions are met with minor charges, things like trespassing, disorderly conduct, failing to disperse. Conspiracy is much more serious. For a conspiracy to occur, Ter says there has to be an agreement between people to commit a crime. And according to the statute, that crime has to impede the officer by force, intimidation, or threat.
11: So if someone shows up to a protest and they're prepared to engage in civil disobedience, or they spontaneously decide, I'm going to join this line of people who's blocking this detainee transport, I don't think that's enough to show a criminal conspiracy.
9: Many of the conspiracy cases against ICE protesters have been dismissed or are ongoing, but the DOJ is having some success. Last summer in Spokane, Washington, protesters gathered outside a building where ICE was holding immigrants. Some linked arms and tried to block a van from moving the detainees elsewhere. Local police used pepper balls to disperse the crowd and arrested around 30 people. Jack Archer, a longtime local organizer, was there but was not arrested until about a month later, when 9 people, including Archer, were charged with conspiracy. 6 people took plea deals. Archer and 2 others decided to go to trial.
12: At the end of the day, I fundamentally couldn't stomach admitting to doing something I know I didn't do.
9: At the trial this May, prosecutors argued that the defendants entered into a conspiracy on the day of the protest to block the detainee transport. The government said some agents were scared that day and that protesters damaged property, including slashing tires. Archer was never accused of those actions. Throughout the trial, Archer says,
12: there was a sense of helplessness. There's anxiety, realizing that my perspective on how things are differs significantly from the perspective being presented by the prosecution.
9: Archer and the 2 other defendants were found guilty. Archer, who has a 5-year-old daughter and a husband, had just graduated law school and was expecting to start their career as a lawyer. Now they could face up to 6 years in prison.
12: Let me be honest, I'm scared. This whole situation is not just beyond my expectations. It doesn't align with

0: All of this sounds familiar to Jocelyn Walsh, a musician in Chicago. She was indicted after a protest at an ICE detention center last fall.
1: We're here singing our songs, doing our walking in a circle from one side of the sidewalk to the next, and the vehicle drove into us.
0: Video posted on social media shows a federal officer driving toward the group of protesters and some of them blocking the car. About a month later, Walsh was charged with conspiracy, along with five others. Prosecutors said some of the protesters caused damage to the vehicle. Walsh was not accused of that. This spring, the case was dismissed because of alleged prosecutorial misconduct. Even so, the experience left Walsh rattled.
1: I think that what I've learned through this experience is just how much power the federal government really has over our lives and our liberty.
0: Katie Schwartzman is a lawyer with the organization Protect Democracy.
2: I think it's important to see these indictments and the use of this law for what it is, which is an attempt to scare Americans.
0: She says more indictments could be coming.
2: But also, Americans should not be afraid to organize peaceful resistance in this moment. Those acts of ordinary people organizing and working together has been the most important force for justice in the history of our country.
0: In a statement, the DOJ told NPR that, quote, people should not mistake violence against law enforcement or impeding officers performing their duties with peaceful protest. The statement also said that federal prosecutors are right to prioritize these cases and hold people accountable. Meg Anderson, NPR News.
3: In this year's primaries, the Democratic Party has seen many progressives go after establishment members of their party and win, making for an interesting setup for November's midterm elections. Independent Senator Bernie Sanders of Vermont says that is because we're in the middle of a major shift.
4: If there's anything we're seeing right now in this very unusual moment in American history, is conventional wisdom is no longer conventional. It's out of touch with reality.
3: Bernie Sanders, his thoughts on the state of politics. Listening to the conversation elsewhere on today's All Things Considered and on our podcast, Consider This. 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
5: 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We're half past three on 89.9 KCRW. It's NPR for all of Southern California. The news continues throughout the afternoon into the evening hours. Democratic policymakers are pushing back on a rule change proposed by the Office of Management and Budget that would grant political appointees veto power over federal research grants. That story coming up in just a few minutes following the news right here on KCRW. Let's talk a little weather because it is still hot outside. If you are in, say, the Antelope Valley, even parts of the northern San Fernando, San Gabriel Valleys, the Inland Empire. We're talking all kinds of heat today with highs touching 100, upper 90s to low 100s, and there's an extreme heat warning for much of those areas. L.A. Basin will stay in the 80s today, low 80s on the west side, mid-upper 80s, downtown L.A. and East Alhambra, think El Monte, Covina, places like that. It's going to be hot all over, and it's already hot. 80 right now, Santa Monica. 87, downtown Los Angeles, 330.
6: Live from NPR News in Culver City, California, I'm Dwayne Brown. Russia has carried out another round of missile strikes on Ukraine's capital, killing at least 17 people from Kyiv. NPR's Greg Myrie has the story.
7: Russia fired more than two dozen ballistic and hypersonic missiles into Kyiv and its suburbs, igniting large blazes that lit up the night. At daybreak, the sky remained hazy with acrid smoke. The deadliest attack was at a train platform where eight people were killed while waiting for a train that was running late. Ukraine says it's exhausted its stockpile of U.S.-made Patriot air defense.

0: Defense missiles that have limited the damage from Russian attacks in recent years. President Volodymyr Zelensky is pleading with the U.S. and other nations to resupply Ukraine. Greg Myrie, NPR News, Kyiv.
1: The race for Virginia's 2nd congressional district is set after last night's Democratic primary. Two military veterans will square off in November with national implications. From member station WHRO, Steve Walsh reports.
2: Former Navy Commander Elaine Loria defeated three other Democrats and will face Republican Congresswoman Jen Kiggins in a rematch from 4 years ago. Loria had served two terms before her defeat in 2022. She lost her seat after serving on the January 6th committee. Kiggins is also a Navy veteran, a former helicopter pilot. The Loria campaign will try to tie Kiggins to the Trump administration and highlight cuts in the federal civilian workforce. Virginia's 2nd District is home to several Navy bases and has one of the highest concentrations of veterans of any district in the country. The race is widely considered to be a toss-up this fall. For NPR News, I'm Steve Walsh.
1: A mixed bag of trading on Wall Street today as crude oil prices were little changed. This is NPR. Paramount's bid to take over Hollywood rival Warner Brothers Discovery is facing an antitrust lawsuit from a dozen Democratic-led states. In a New York Times op-ed this week, Paramount's chairman says the suit by state AGs is really about politics and general opposition to not wanting him to both run CNN and CBS. Here's our David Folkenflik.
3: Paramount chairman David Ellison said that was the real sticking point for the Democratic attorneys general. He disclaimed any interest in putting a finger on the scale in news, writing that he supported Republicans and Democrats. But Ellison didn't mention either of the two figures hovering over this deal. His father, Larry Ellison, the co-founder of Oracle, is the money behind the bid for Warner and a close ally of the second figure. That's President Trump, whose regulators have given the Ellisons the green light. To investors, Ellison said he welcomes a swift resolution, however it may arrive.
4: We're absolutely open to finding a solution out of court, but we also really believe that we'll win at trial.
3: Paramount had asked for the trial to start in November. The judge set it for early next March. David Folkenflik, NPR News.
1: Police say a man arrested at President Trump's golf course earlier this week in Southern California was pretending to be part of Trump's security detail. Authorities found a stash of illegal weapons and ammunition in Janine John Tail's car, as well as home. This is NPR News.
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9: This is All Things Considered from NPR News. I'm Mary Louise Kelly in Washington.
12: And I'm Elsa Chang in Culver City, California. The Trump administration is considering a controversial rule change. It would give political appointees the final say over who gets federal grant money to fund projects in scientific research, public health, and housing. Democrats have been pushing back, like Senator Adam Schiff of California.
13: This will be the death knell of good science if the administration is able to put a rule like this into effect, that is going to kill our productivity, have hugely adverse impacts on our economy.
12: NPR's Katia Riddle has been looking into what some of these adverse impacts could look like.
14: The job of county executive is not an easy one. That's the position that Mark Polenkars holds in Erie County, New York.
15: During my tenure, at least in county government, we've had a plane crash. We've had COVID, the mass shooting, numerous snowstorms. I've dealt with a lot.
14: He's been in this role since 2012. Now, Polenkars is dealing with a potential change to the way federal grants are administered. He says if it happens, this crisis may not look like the other disasters he's dealt with.
15: But it is something that will make our lives a heck of a lot miserable.
14: The Office of Management and Budget, working under the Trump White House, proposed the rule. If it goes into effect, political appointees would gain more control over many federal grants for scientific research, but also just for local government programs. Political appointees could, in theory, stop and start programs already in process or withhold money for programs that don't align with their political agenda. For Polenkars, that means nearly half the county budget could be in flux or suspended at any time.
15: We have more than $1 billion federal dollars that rolls into our community.
14: Those dollars flow to a wide range of programs: workforce development, mental health grants, opioid addiction treatment and counseling, sewer infrastructure. Under this new rule, Polenkars fears any of these programs could disappear at the whims of a political appointee. This would be a change from the way government has worked in the past.
15: It's not so much a partnership anymore. It's becoming sort of Big Brother, where Big Brother is telling Little Brother, here's what you're going to do. And that's never been the relationship that we've had with the federal government.
14: There are more than 3,000 counties that receive billions of dollars in federal grants every year. Gita Wadhwani represents the Wisconsin Public Health Association, another kind of recipient of federal funding. She says the dozens of local health departments in Wisconsin rely on this money for things like disease prevention.
16: They're paying attention to how many cases of flu, how many cases of pneumonia are occurring in the community, and then what do we need to communicate with our hospitals so they are prepared.
14: Wadhwani fears if this money is pulled out from local public health departments, they will lose these frontline public health workers.
16: You need staff to do this. You need nurses who are on the phone talking to health systems, talking to clients in the community. And if these cuts come, you have fewer staff to do the work.
14: The Office of Management and Budget sent an email statement that reads, quote, "This rule is fundamentally about accountability to the American people and ensuring that taxpayer dollars are spent wisely. Officials who are accountable to the president and ultimately the American people will give final approval before grants go out the door," unquote. Local officials like Wadhwani fear that destabilizing this money will have far-reaching consequences.
16: If the grant funding is stopped today or tomorrow, a staff person's salary is no longer paid. They lose their job.
14: Wadhwani fears losing jobs and other resources will ultimately mean losing trust, not only in public health, but in the federal government altogether. Katie Riddle, NPR News.
17: The detained former leader of Myanmar, Aung San Suu Kyi, made a rare public appearance this week, even as civil war continues in her country, largely forgotten by the rest of the world. This is Asia's deadliest conflict, with a death toll topping 100,000. As Michael Sullivan reports, being overshadowed suits the ruling military just fine. We'll warn, his report contains the sounds of gunfire.
18: Less than a decade ago, Myanmar's luck seemed to be changing. The military has pretty much ruled the country, except for a brief period after independence in 1948. But in 2010, signs of a democratic opening appeared. Opposition leader Aung San Suu Kyi was released from house arrest. She won a parliamentary seat in 2012, and Myanmar began welcoming foreign investment and visitors, like President Obama in November 2012.
19: The flickers of progress that we have seen must not be extinguished. They must be strengthened. They must become a shining North Star for all this nation's people.
18: That star flickered, then went dark just 9 years later with the military's 2021 coup against the civilian government led by Aung San Suu Kyi and the civil war that's followed. And in that war, the military now has the resistance on its back foot, with the help of some powerful allies. Last month, Myanmar hosted Russian troops at a joint exercise outside the capital. Moscow also provides attack helicopters and jet fighters, and neighboring China has picked a side, too, as the West, preoccupied by conflicts elsewhere, remains largely absent. In June, Chinese leader Xi Jinping hosted Myanmar's senior general turned president, Min Aung Hlaing, on a state visit to Beijing. Earlier in the month, it was India's prime minister, Narendra Modi's turn. The general elections Min Aung Hlaing orchestrated back in December and January, the ones widely dismissed in the West as a sham, not a problem for his powerful neighbors.
20: I think Min Aung Hlaing does feel that he's winning on his terms.
18: But, says Richard Horsey, senior Asia advisor at the International Crisis Group,
20: he's standing triumphantly on top of a country that he has broken and turned the clock back 20 years on its development, on its social services, on its levels of poverty. But that has not been his concern.
18: Acceptance has. And even though his coup and the elections he engineered were condemned by the Association of Southeast Asian Nations, or ASEAN, Morgan Michaels of the International Institute for Strategic Studies says the reality is,
21: internationally, Myanmar has already gotten what it wants. They have what they need for now to be comfortable.
18: This week's bilateral visit by Min Aung Hlaing to neighboring Thailand, an ASEAN member, won't hurt. Talks are expected to focus on border issues, scam centers, and the drug trade, a visit that makes Thanida Piachot of the human rights group Fortify Rights cringe.
22: Recognizing Min Aung Hlaing as Myanmar's legitimate leader and shaking the bloody hand of the war criminal sends completely the wrong message to Myanmar civilians who are suffering under the Myanmar military dictatorship.
18: But after 5.5 years of war, many fighting against the military don't have much faith in the neighbors anyway, or in anyone but themselves. This fighter, speaking via Starlink from a central region near Bago, who asked NPR not to use his name for his safety, says no one here talks about the revolution anymore either. All they want now, he says, is revenge for their friends and relatives who've been killed, for their homes burned, and for their livelihoods destroyed. And he says they won't give in. For NPR News, I'm Michael Sullivan in Chiang Rai, Thailand.
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23: It's 89.9 KCRW. I'm Steve Chiotakis. Right now, we're going to tell you about some of the things to do around Greater LA, something we call Sounds Fun. Find all these and more in our weekly Things to Do newsletter. Right now, our doyen of doing, KCRW's Adria Cloakie, is here with some of this weekend's Things to Do. Hey, Adria.
24: Steven.
23: Let's go to the river, shall we?
24: Our very first thing to do this weekend is Riverfest. We're going to learn all about the LA River. We're going to celebrate the LA River, the people, the flora, the fauna.
23: The concrete.
24: That's right. The LA River is a river, like you said, like no other. It's an urban feature, right?
23: It's an urban feature, and the Friends of the LA River, of course, do this as a fundraiser to get everybody involved. It obviously makes some money to be able to help things along the LA River, but also to have some fun, too, nearby. It's in LA State Historic Park.
24: Yes, this is in the State Historic Park, so it's a stroll to the river itself. But the LA River is an essential part of our city, and it serves many purposes, and it is also, you know, a nature reserve. So anyway, we're going to celebrate at Riverfest this year with live music, eco activities, food trucks, and local artists. And if you go to their website, you know what I found?
23: What'd you find?
24: River Bingo.
23: What?
24: Isn't that fun?
23: What are some of the squares?
24: A storm drain.
23: Okay.
24: There was an egret.
23: Ooh.
24: Yeah. Maybe a lizard. I believe there was a toad. You know.
23: You didn't lick the toad, did you? You know what happens when you look at... never mind. All right, what else?
24: Steve, name a summer fruit for me.
23: Watermelon.
24: Okay, so adjacent, how about just melons in general?
23: Like cantaloupes,
24: like
23: or honeydews?
24: Yes, exactly. So Tanaka Farms is a beautiful little farm down in Irvine, California. So this is for all of Orange County. And they are throwing a Melon Moon Market. This is all the way through August 21st, by the way, so you've got some time.
23: So do the melons actually look like the moon? Is that what it is? Sphere?
24: Thank you, Steve.
23: Yeah.
24: For the visual aid, this takes place at night. So you can escape the heat. You can go enjoy food, drinks, activities, tractor rides, and nighttime melon tasting tours.
23: Oh.
24: So you get to be out and, you know, not so hot weather.
23: Yeah.
24: How charming is that?
23: That's charming. That's pretty nice. And sounds fun. You know, when I think of a wagon ride, I think of a hayride.
24: That's right.
23: A spooky one for Halloween, which is not that far away.
24: Not that far away if you're planning your costume already, and you might get some inspiration at our next event.
23: Which is?
24: The Midsummer Scream Horror Convention down in Long Beach.
23: All right, the LBC. What's going on there?
24: This is a ticketed event, but I mean, this sounds like a major convention. If you're a horror fan, horror movies, this is listed as a delightfully macabre weekend of haunted attractions, horror legends, cosplay, and immersive experiences. Spooky!
23: Okay, you can get your scare on, right, down in Long Beach.
24: That's right. Sometimes you just need to pivot away from all this summer buoyancy, you know, and get into something scary.
23: And you could probably dress up, right? You said cosplay, so there's probably...
24: I think it's highly encouraged.
23: Encouraged to dress up, exactly. That's in Long Beach, too. That's coming up this Friday through Sunday.
24: That's right.
23: All right, quickly, what else you got?
24: We have so many more items, of course, than we can possibly fit into Sounds Fun, including an underwater opera down in Long Beach.
23: Underwater?
24: That's right.
23: You take your swimsuit?
24: I think you're going to have to click through to find out.
23: All right.
24: We've got Shakespeare in the Park happening again. Comedy of Errors, one of my favorites.
23: That's over in Griffith, right?
24: That's right.
23: It's a lot of fun.
24: And we can launch water rockets and meet real rocket scientists at Columbia Memorial Space Center.
23: Over in Downey.
24: It's amazing. And all three of those are free.
23: And you can check them all out, by the way, at kcrw.com/newsletters. KCRW's Adria Cloakie, we call her the doyen of doing. 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

0: 3:48 at KCRW. Thanks for being with us on our way to the 4 o'clock hour in just a few moments. And coming up after the top of the hour, Senator Bernie Sanders is in. He talked about what voters can take away from the results of this week's primaries, including a major win for progressives in Michigan yesterday. Big race in Michigan for the Democratic nomination for Senate. We'll talk about it coming up in just a few short minutes. Israel is facing a substantial shortage in troop numbers as reservists exhausted from war. And they're failing to turn up for duty. That story, many others still to come as we continue with the news right here this afternoon. We've got you covered all afternoon right here with All Things Considered on KCRW. First, a look at some headlines, local headlines making news across Southern California. A Downey Marine arrested for allegedly taking photos and videos at a Rancho Palos Verdes golf club owned by President Trump is now charged with possession of an unregistered short-barreled rifle. That can bring up to 10 years in federal prison. He's also facing state charges related to his conduct at the golf club in advance of the president's visit yesterday. Prosecutors say Janine John Talley did not appear in court today, but will soon. The Walt Disney Company has joined a partnership with TikTok. Under the agreement, content creators will have access to Disney's catalog. Disney says participating TikTok creators who opt into the program can post Disney-related videos featured on TikTok and in a new vertical video section on Disney+. The feature's expected to start rolling out in the coming months. Warm across the area. If you're in Westwood, Santa Monica, West Hollywood, places like that, warm today, right? Downright hot. Downtown LA and points east toward the IE and the Valley, San Gabriel, San Fernando Valleys, and of course the desert with highs anywhere from the 90s to low 100s.
1: 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I'm Mary Louise Kelly.
2: And I'm Scott Detrow. A new novel, Meet Me in the Garden, tells the story of three Creole sisters from New Orleans and the way their lives unfold in the two decades after World War II. Yes, they were part of the Great Migration, and yes, they face perilous moments throughout the story because of their race. But overall, this is the story of one of the sisters becoming herself and being able to do so more and more as the years pass. The book was written by Nina LaCour, who joins us now. Welcome.
3: Thank you so much, Scott. It's a pleasure to be here.
2: Let's start with the main character, Odette Honoré. She's the youngest of three sisters. Tell us about her when we first meet her in New Orleans.
3: So when we first meet Odette, she is with her cousin Delphine. They are in this beautiful New Orleans garden that they have stumbled upon, and it provides them with an escape in which they are able to fully be themselves. They're in their late teens, and each of them has a secret. They both have these forbidden love affairs. Odette is in love with another woman. Delphine is in love with a white older man. And in this garden, they have the opportunity to imagine lives for themselves that are not aligned with the social expectations and even the laws of their time.
2: And from a few sentences in the acknowledgments and from some of your social media posts, it seems like some of this, at least in broad strokes, some of these storylines were based a little bit on your own family's history.
3: Yes. So the story that my grandmother liked to tell the most often was a story of her youth in New Orleans. She was taking a walk through a shopping district, and she saw this photographer's portrait studio. And she looked in the window and she was really taken by the portraits, but the store had a whites only sign displayed in the window. And so she never would have dreamt of walking in. And at that point, the photographer himself appeared in the doorway and he invited her in to have her portrait taken. She kind of pointed to the whites only sign and he said, "Oh, it's not meant for nice Creole girls like you." And so she went into the studio, she had her portrait taken, and the next time she passed the studio, her own portrait was hanging in the window right next to the whites only sign. And this was just one of many stories that she told me growing up about colorism in her community. And she never used that word. And she was very much a product of her time and culture. I grew up with her combing my hair, which is very straight and fine, and telling me how good it was. And it took me many years before I realized that the goodness fit into a paradigm of white supremacy. Mm-hmm. And so this novel takes my grandmother's story, but it runs with it. In real life, that was the end of the story. Her portrait hung in the window. In this case, it leads to a love affair between Delphine and the photographer, and it brings her sort of unwillingly into this life of passing as white.
2: And you bring us into Odette's head so well, in the way that when it comes to the passing, as it were, that, you know, she's mostly focused on the fact that she's gay and she's scared to tell anybody. You write about the way that she thinks so hard about what she wants, what would make her happy, but then also the real fears that she has, that her children would be taken away from her, that she would be even institutionalized, that, like, the consequences of being who she is are very severe. And she wrestles with that throughout the whole story in different ways.
3: Yes, she really does. While I was working on the book, I was very aware that I personally live a life that Odette could only dream of.
2: Yeah.
3: Like, here I am just going about my everyday life with my wife and our daughter. And meanwhile, in this novel that I'm writing, Odette has to hide this fundamental part of herself. And in the times in the novel that she's really in love, there are these questions that I had to wrestle with, like, what do you do if you can't be with that person? And how do you move through your days in ways that still feel meaningful? It was really sad to be in that place, but artistically, it was actually kind of luxurious to spend so much time in that space of longing in the novel. And some of the most heartbreaking scenes to write were when the people that she loves sense that there's something more to her that she isn't telling them about, and she really longs to tell them.
2: And she almost does so many times.
3: She almost does, yes. And in not doing so, it makes her so lonely. It makes, you know, her so alienated and isolated in this one way where actually she's surrounded by so much love.
2: It feels like with both her and Delphine in different ways, a big theme of this book is just like the pain that you feel when you're not fully yourself.
3: Absolutely, yes. And part of the other, like, family origins for the story do have to do with mental illness. I had three ancestors who were institutionalized in what was at the time called the East Louisiana Hospital for the Insane, which is where Odette's father dies in the book. So I had this family history of mental illness, and attached to that was an inability to care for children, which becomes a huge, kind of the huge central plot point of the novel. And dealing with Delphine's mental illness and also just the complications of the time period and how mental illness was treated, and also how homosexuality was considered mental illness, and looking at the almost arbitrary nature of, you know, who is so terribly impacted by it that it shapes their life in a way that's really hard to come back from, and who is able to suffer through it and live a life that they want to, even despite all of these obstacles.
2: Trying not to give away the final third of the book too much in the way that I asked this, but obviously we're talking about a lot of, like, pretty heavy topics here, right? And I will admit that as I read the book, sometimes I really liked these characters, and I would turn the page anxiously, like, I hope something really terrible doesn't happen to them on the next page. Mm-hmm. But by and large, everybody in this book is able to grow and improve and get happier. And I'm wondering how you thought about this as an author, how you balanced these serious topics with wanting to tell, it seems like you wanted to tell, a story with a happy ending.
3: You know, I did. When I think about my grandparents and their siblings, they had these long, beautiful Los Angeles lives. And as I was working on the novel, I kept thinking, yeah, there is so much happening around them, as you just said, and still they're listening to jazz, and they're cooking beautiful food, and they're decorating and reupholstering furniture. I wanted to allow them to make lives for themselves that were just beautiful in spite of and because of everything that was happening around them.
2: That is Nina LaCour. Her new novel is Meet Me in the Garden. Thank you so much.
3: Thank you so much. It was an absolute pleasure.

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2: Our sonic chauffeur. Hope you'll be there at 9 tomorrow morning. Hope you'll stick with us all through the day, starting with Morning Edition and then sticking with us through the music and, of course, press play through the afternoon and right here with yours 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The estate of Joan B. Kroc, whose bequest serves as an enduring investment in the future of public radio and seeks to help NPR produce programming that meets the highest standards of public service in journalism and cultural expression. And your part-time controller, specializing in nonprofit accounting and committed to supporting nonprofits with financial management services such as budgeting and forecasting. YPTC.com/NPR. Let's get into it. Another hour of the news on KCRW at 4 o'clock.
3: If there's anything we're seeing right now in this very unusual moment in American history, is conventional wisdom is no longer conventional.
0: Unpacking the results from last night in Michigan, the Senate primary was a nail-biter. It's raising questions about who can win come November.
4: For Wednesday, August 5th, this is All Things Considered.
0: I'm Mary Louise Kelly.
4: And I'm Elsa Chang. Ahead this hour, we question Senator Bernie Sanders about the future of the Democratic Party.
0: Also, Ariana Grande's appearance in a new video sparks debate about health and privacy.
4: But is her body any of our business?
5: The troubling part is that part of her art is her body and the way that she presents it to us.
0: And a Massachusetts museum goes viral for being the worst aquarium ever.
6: Everybody on the side of the street with big grins calling out to us saying, worst aquarium ever!
4: Inside joke after this news. Live from NPR News in Washington, I'm Libby Casey. The results of recent primary elections are giving shape to new party dynamics. Further left, anti-establishment candidates are ascendant in the Democratic Party. And as NPR's Tamara Keith reports, it's not just in Democratic-led states and safe districts anymore.
7: Michigan is the ultimate swing state. Epidemiologist Abdul El-Sayed won the state's Democratic Senate primary even as he was outspent on air by tens of millions of dollars, backing the candidate favored by the Democratic Party establishment.
8: What we showed is that the power of our many is greater than the power of their money.
7: He will face former Republican Congressman Mike Rogers in November. In the true toss-up 7th congressional district, outsider Will Lawrence beat more moderate candidates in that primary. And in Detroit, Democratic Socialist Donovan McKenney beat incumbent Sri Tanadar in that safely blue district. Tamara Keith, NPR News.
4: About 350,000 Haitians living in the U.S. have officially been stripped of their temporary legal status and as of today are vulnerable to detention and deportation. As NPR's Adrian Florido reports, this comes weeks after the Supreme Court sided with President Trump in a dispute over the Temporary Protected Status Program.
9: TPS allows people from certain countries to live and work in the U.S. because of dangerous conditions in their home countries. People from Haiti have benefited from TPS since 2010. But President Trump moved to terminate their temporary status, and in June, the Supreme Court said he could do so. That ruling has now taken effect. Haitians now face being deported to a country that even the Trump administration acknowledges is very dangerous. Armed gangs control much of Haiti. Many of the 350,000 Haitians affected have U.S.-born children. The administration is urging Haitians to self-deport and warning that it will come for them if they don't. Adrian Florido, NPR News.
4: The White House wants data from states on who is getting benefits from social safety net programs. NPR's Danielle Kurtzleben reports the Trump administration is doing so under an anti-fraud task force led by Vice President Vance.
10: At a White House roundtable today, Vance said he wants Congress to pass legislation forcing states to give the federal government data on aid recipients.
11: We need to know where your tax dollars are going. And if the state of California or the state of New York isn't going to tell us, we need Congress to force them to tell us. And I think that's the first and most important thing that we would like to do.
10: This week, 24 states and the District of Columbia sued the Trump administration, seeking to block them from obtaining data on beneficiaries of the Temporary Assistance for Needy Families program. New York Attorney General Letitia James said this week that she thinks the administration wants to use this data as, quote, a tool for targeting the most vulnerable. Danielle Kurtzleben, NPR News.
4: You're listening to NPR News live in Washington. New Mexico is suing the Justice Department and Acting Attorney General Todd Blanche, saying the federal government has blocked it from carrying out its own investigation into Jeffrey Epstein's sex crimes. The lawsuit was filed in federal court today. New Mexico claims that the Justice Department and Blanche have actively harmed victims and undermined public interest by withholding information from state investigators. The Justice Department says it withheld some information to protect victims' privacy. Part of a SpaceX Falcon 9 rocket crashed into the moon earlier today. As Joe Palca reports, NASA estimated the impact would create a crater 60 feet across and 12 feet deep.
12: The Falcon 9 rocket left Earth in January of this year. It was carrying Firefly Aerospace's Blue Ghost 1 lunar lander. The rocket's upper stage wasn't intended to hit the moon, but it seems SpaceX never commanded it to maneuver, so it would definitely miss the moon. The approximately 10,000-pound upper stage struck the moon, traveling at more than 5,000 miles per hour. According to NASA, meteoroids with similar energy hit the moon every 6 days or so. Amateur astronomer Bill Gray is credited with predicting the impact would occur using publicly available data. It will likely be days before telescopes on Earth and in orbit around the moon are able to confirm the size of the impact crater. For NPR News, I'm Joe Palca.
4: Firefighters in Washington state have taken advantage of cooler weather to begin getting a handle on wildfires that have displaced tens of thousands of people around Spokane. But hotter, drier, and windier days are in the forecast. 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
15: 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I'm Elsa Chang in Culver City, California.
0: I'm Mary Louise Kelly in Washington, and we begin this hour with the fight for the future of the Democratic Party, a fight unfolding in primaries across the country, ballot after ballot, pitting moderate establishment candidates against progressives like this guy.
16: What a race. You know, in the words of Muhammad Ali, we shook up the world.
0: That is Abdul Al-Sayed speaking to reporters this morning. Voters in Michigan just picked him as the Democratic nominee for the Senate, a huge primary win for progressives, although establishment candidates also picked up wins last night. So what are the takeaways here? A question we will put to Senator Bernie Sanders, independent from Vermont, self-described Democratic socialist who endorsed Al-Sayed. Senator, welcome back to All Things Considered.
17: Good to be with you.
0: How do you see the stakes in what happened in Michigan last night? Was this the most important test yet for where Democrats and the Democratic Party is headed?
17: I think maybe. I think it's important to appreciate the extraordinary victory that Abdul won last night. He took on the Michigan Democratic establishment, virtually all of them. He took on the national Democratic establishment. And most importantly, he took on, in what I think is unprecedented, I've never heard of this, close to 70 million dollars in one state, the state of Michigan, from Super PAC money, half of which, or $30 million of which, was from APAC.
18: And I want to talk about the money in just a second, but I do want to just push you. This was not a blowout. This was not the cakewalk that early polling suggested it might be. Why do you think not?
17: This is the most extraordinary victory in modern American politics. He took on everybody and over $60 million that he won by one vote would have been an extraordinary victory. In terms of polling, I don't know what to say about Michigan polling. They got to work on getting some better pollsters. I remember when I ran for president in 2016, they told me, the pollster said, you got a 99% to 1% chance of winning in Michigan. We won in Michigan. I think they need some new pollsters there.
18: Here's to better and good polling. Okay, on the money, how big a factor was APAC-affiliated money yesterday in Michigan?
17: It was huge. The fact that she lost speaks to Abdul's campaign and the fact that he had many, many thousands of people knocking on doors. The fact that he won does not mean that money does not play a role. I have never seen a campaign where so much money and so much establishment support went to the other candidate and another candidate won.
18: Electability. We're talking about elections. We're talking about electability. As you know well, Senator Sanders, the conventional wisdom has been, you know, moderate Democrats are going to have a better shot at winning in the general election once they get past the primary because they might have a better shot at picking up undecided voters, swing voters, and so on. Does that conventional wisdom hold in 2026?
17: No, we're seeing, if there's anything we're seeing right now in this very unusual moment in American history, is conventional wisdom is no longer conventional. It's out of touch with reality. What you're seeing, again, from all over this country is people who have never run for office before, people who are trade unionists, iron workers, suddenly running and winning primaries in Montana or in Ohio and so forth. The way you win elections, to my mind, is that you have to generate excitement. The American people now are very frustrated with the Democratic Party and the Republican Party and Donald Trump. They are hurting. They can't afford health care. They can't afford housing, can't afford a decent retirement. And they're looking around them and they're saying, does the government do anything for me? And the answer is not much. And the reason for that is you have a corrupt campaign finance system and members of Congress can't stand up to the money. So when you have candidates, progressives going out and saying, you know what, I'm going to take on these guys. It is insane that we have more income and wealth inequality in America today than ever, that we're the only major country not to guarantee health care to all people or paid medical and family leave. You know what people are saying? Huh, maybe I will get involved. Maybe we can change what's going on in America. Maybe we can create a decent society.
18: Can you see a progressive, can you see a democratic socialist winning the White House in 2028?
17: Sure, absolutely.
18: Who?
17: I'm not going to go. You know, one of the things that does bother me is that instead of talking, you have to try. But we should be talking about why we're the only major country on earth not to guarantee health care to all people, not speculating on an election which is going to take place in 2.5 years. You know, I think we have endless campaigns.
18: But what happens right now is going to shape what's happening in 2028, surely.
17: No, but let's talk about it. I think as a nation, we need to focus. Why do we have the highest rate of childhood poverty of any major country? Why are we spending $1.1 trillion on the military, including billions for endless wars in support of Netanyahu? We need in a country to have a serious discussion about the very serious issues facing the American people. The political process will play out. Candidates will come up, they'll run. Some will do better than others. We'll see what happens. But I think 2.5 years before an election, it's a little bit silly to talk about candidates.
18: Last question. For many years, you've been pushing for universal health care. You've managed to do it multiple times in this conversation. Are we any closer?
17: Yeah, we are. Poll after poll makes it clear. The American people understand this system is broken. It is dysfunctional. It is insanely expensive. We spend twice as much per capita on health care as the people of other nations. But all over the world, they manage to guarantee health care to all people as a human right. The American people want Medicare for all. And if the Democrats gain control of the House and Senate, my top demand will be you pass Medicare for all within the next few months of your taking power.
18: Vermont Independent Senator Bernie Sanders speaking with us from his office on Capitol Hill. Senator, thank you.
17: Well, thank you very much.
4: Israel's army is warning of imminent collapse among some of its units because of an extreme shortage of troops, including among Israel's reservist army. Hundreds of reservists have publicly ignored summons for duty. Experts say that Israel's multiple war fronts are putting a huge mental and financial strain on fighters. NPR's Emily Feng has this story.
19: Frustration boiled over into anger among Israeli veterans this past July. They were in Israel's parliament to protest a proposed enlistment exemption for the country's ultra-Orthodox community. "We were your bullet shields," former soldier Shamir Benita complains. "And upon our return, you allowed our families to bear all the punishment of the war," Benita laments.
20: "I think that Israel is very much a post-traumatic nation."
19: Dr. Oren Tenning is a psychiatrist whose specialties include treating soldiers like Benita, who now advocates for other veterans with PTSD. Tenning treats people who go through repeated traumatic experiences, like reservists called up again and again in the constant wars that Israel's been in since a deadly Hamas attack on October 7th, 2023.
20: "People find it hard to even connect to these basics of life after this terrible but very exciting experience they encounter for so long. It's not like a week of battle and going back. It's month and month and month."
19: More than a third of reservists are parents. Many are on duty for more than 100 days a year, and they leave families and businesses behind when at war.
21: "We've had families who've contacted us because they didn't know what to do."
19: This is Sharon Levin, a director at Pamanim, which provides free financial counseling services. More and more of the people her organization helps are reservists and their families.
21: "It's how to carry on life when you know that you're going to be in the reserves for like 60 days or 90 days a year, and you're in and out. So how do we deal with that kind of uncertainty?"
19: For Levin, the work supporting reservists is also personal.
21: "At one point a couple of months ago, I had 4 out of my 5 kids in the army."
19: Israel is now cutting back the number of reservists it calls up. But the current military chief of staff, Ayel Zamir, warned this spring of, quote, red flags, a shortage of about 12,000 full-time soldiers. Major General Uzi Dayan, once head of the military's planning branch, is familiar with mobilization issues.
22: "Okay.
19: First, though, he proudly shows me his lush backyard where one of his daughters got married last year right before the 12-day war with Iran.
22: "In 1 o'clock in the morning, we went to the shelter, and the groom is a pilot. And he went in this very night, he flew to Tehran."
19: So when I ask him about Israel soldiers being tired, he says, tough. Growing up, his fellow soldiers always asked, until when can we stop fighting?
22: "And you know what was the answer of my generation? As much as needed."
19: At the turn of the millennium, Israel was withdrawing from war fronts. But over the past 3 years, Israel's conflicts and wars have expanded in Gaza, Lebanon, Syria, and this year with Iran. So Dayan believes Israel's army needs to grow. Boost recruitment of full-time soldiers, forcibly enlist the ultra-Orthodox citizens of Israel who are exempted now from service, and he says this is all necessary because he wants to reoccupy Gaza.
22: "The only way to deter a terror organization is to threat its own existence, its basic existence."
19: There are critics in Israel of this war-first approach, influential ones. Among them, Ami Ayalon, former head of the Shin Bet intelligence agency. After years of surveilling Palestinians and Israelis, he came to believe that force cannot be the only answer to eliminating threats like Hamas.
23: "You cannot deter a person or a group of people if they believe that they have nothing to lose. Unless we shall create a way for them to understand that they can achieve the end of occupation and a Palestinian state alongside Israel, they will not surrender."
19: But support for this view in Israel, of a Palestinian state existing next to the state of Israel, is vanishingly small now. Support for continued war against Israel's enemies in Lebanon and Iran is overwhelmingly high. But the question remains, who will fight these wars? Emily Feng, NPR News, Tel Aviv.
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1: 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Thanks for being here on a Wednesday. We're halfway, midway through the week, and we've got information for you coming up here on All Things Considered. Still to come, the cultural conversation around Ariana Grande after she appeared extremely thin in a recent music video. What people are talking about coming up after the CDC has gone nearly a year without a Senate-confirmed director. Now the Senate is expected to vote or perhaps confirm. I think that already happened today in Washington. Dr. Erica Schwartz in that role. You'll hear more about it and what she has to bring to the organization, to the Centers for Disease Control and Prevention in Atlanta. You'll hear that coming up a little bit later this hour. Stick around, the news rolls on right here on KCRW. But first, a look at some headlines making news across Southern California. If you live in Los Angeles, you'll now get to decide this November if the homes destroyed or damaged by the Palisades fire should be exempt from the city's so-called mansion tax. The LA City Council voted 13-1 this week to place that measure on the ballot. Measure ULA charges extra taxes on property sales more than $5 million to fund rental assistance and eviction defense and affordable housing construction. But if the new measure is approved in the fall, thousands of homes in the Palisades that burned will not have to pay that extra tax until early 2030. A city report says the measure could reduce mansion tax revenue by about $32 million every year. LA County public health officials are monitoring a measles case at Universal Studios Hollywood. That person visited the theme park on July 26th. It was a Sunday between 10 a.m. and 9 p.m. Public health officials say if you were at the theme park during that time last week, you may have been exposed. You are asked to monitor yourself for symptoms over the next couple of weeks. Officials remind you that the best way to protect yourself from measles is, of course, getting a measles vaccine. Hot today, highs anywhere from the 80s, LA and the west side, to the 90s, valleys and IE, low 100s, 420.
2: 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I'm Elsa Chang.
18: And I'm Mary Louise Kelly. Last week, pop star Ariana Grande released a music video for the title track of her new album called Petal. Jennifer

0: again. The video had the internet buzzing, but less about the song, more about the way Ariana Grande looks. She appears extremely thin, sunken cheeks, her ribs and her collarbones protruding from her chest. Widespread commentary about her health ensued, and within days, Grande announced she will be, quote, taking a step back from visibility after she completes her summer tour, although she later added this was planned a long time ago. It does all prompt an uncomfortable question. Is Ariana Grande's body any of our business? Monica Hesse asked just that in a column for The Washington Post, and she joins us now. Hi there.
1: Hi, thanks for having me.
0: Start with the question as you frame it. Is Ariana Grande's body our business?
1: So this is a conversation I would so rather not be having. I'm sure you would rather not be having. Because in general, I think that the safe and reliable answer is that no, nobody's body or the way they appear is any of our business. It doesn't affect us. But this video, which had a shocking appearance, caused such a groundswell of support or confusion or defensiveness or alarm that it's clear this is a conversation that we want to have, even as we're not sure how to have it.
0: You had a line in your piece where you write, her body isn't our business, I'm paraphrasing, but how it affects us, how we react to it, that is our business.
1: Yeah, I mean, the way that I think of it is Ariana Grande is an artist, and art is designed to provoke reactions and conversation in people. The troubling part is that part of her art is her body and the way that she presents it to us, and that just leads to a really thorny mess.
0: Yeah. I mean, she is, as I noted, she's a massive pop star. She's had number one singles. She stars in both Wicked movies. Does that factor into the conversation? Should it factor into the conversation? The message that her appearance may be sending to other young women for whom she's a role model?
1: I think that it does. We all know that society and culture go through trends in terms of what we view as the ideal body or an appealing body, from the more voluptuous supermodels of the 80s to the heroin chic models of the 90s to Kim Kardashian tiny waist big booty of the 2000s to these discussions that we're having about Ozempic. So I think that it is normal to wonder whether Ariana Grande's body, which, to say off the bat, we have no idea what's going on with her size, with her health, with anything that's prompted the way that she appears. But we do know that we as a culture go through cycles that are influenced by the people that we look up to.
0: Just to elaborate on that, she has not come out and commented on what's going on here. So as you note, we don't know what's happening. Does she owe the public an explanation?
1: I don't think that she does owe the public an explanation, but given the fact that her career and her livelihood is built by her fans, I don't think that it's reasonable for her to ask that people have no opinion on her physical appearance and on how she presents. And I also think that in a vacuum of information, people will create the stories that make sense to them about what might be going on.
0: I mean, I have to ask, would we be talking about this if a male pop star dropped a video and looked really, really thin?
1: You know, I was thinking about that a little bit in the context of Chadwick Boseman, the star of Black Panther, who had become just extremely thin before his death. Of course, he passed away, and we later learned that what had been going on is he was very ill. He had cancer, and chose not to share that with us publicly. We really do never know what's happening with anyone's body. At the same time, women's bodies are held up for public consumption on a level that is just eons greater than male bodies are held up for public consumption. Historically and currently, we still have a much more judgmental attitude towards women's bodies, and we feel much freer to comment on them.
0: Monica Hesse, she's a screens critic for The Washington Post. Thank you for having an uncomfortable conversation.
1: We'll all muddle through it together.
2: Dr. Erica Schwartz will be the next director of the Centers for Disease Control and Prevention. She was confirmed by the Senate today in a vote that was almost entirely along party lines. NPR's Ping Wong has more.
3: Schwartz faced tough questions in her confirmation hearing last month. Senator Bill Cassidy, a Republican from Louisiana who chairs the Influential Health Committee, pressed her on whether she would withstand political pressure. He ultimately voted to support her nomination.
4: After speaking with Dr. Schwartz again after the hearing, reviewing the transcript, and speaking to those who have served with her and know her well, I'm

0: I think the American people are owed better than what President Trump has nominated.
1: Many in the public health community shared the sentiment. But Dr. Georges Benjamin, head of the American Public Health Association, says Schwartz navigated the confirmation process like a pro.
2: Public health people in our positions often have to manage through influence. And you don't get through influence by disagreeing with your boss publicly before you even got the job.
1: Now that she has the job, Benjamin says she's got real challenges ahead, including those created by the actions of the Trump administration.
2: The CDC's influence has diminished dramatically since they've taken over. You have to verify what is said. We never had to do that before.
1: Schwartz is the second CDC director to be Senate confirmed following the passage of a 2023 law. The first, Susan Menarez, served for less than a month before being fired by Kennedy last August. Dr. Dimitri Daskalakis, a former top official at the CDC, says many career scientists have left and political appointees have taken charge.
3: My advice to her is to look in her office of the director and make sure that the people that she has there are actually looking after science and the health of the American people rather than the interests of the secretary.
1: Secretary Kennedy has been critical of the agency and dismissive of its scientific expertise.
3: I really wish her luck in her new role, but I would also say it's not about the job, it's about the public health mission, and that needs to be her focus.
1: In her confirmation hearing, Schwartz pledged to put science first.
4: My sacred responsibility is to provide the American people with public health guidance that is clear, honest, and evidence-based.
1: Schwartz will be sworn into the role in the next few days. Ping Huang, NPR News.

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1: 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Halfway through the 4 o'clock hour, and we're halfway through the week on 89.9 KCRW. Thanks for being here on a Wednesday. More information for you coming up in just a few minutes. Stick around. In about 5 or 10, the Food and Drug Administration is expected to decide whether to approve the first mRNA flu vaccine. We got one, of course, for COVID at the height of the pandemic. You'll hear more about that coming up. The federal government's awarded a small Texas law firm that has ties to the Trump administration a $150 million contract to represent children who cross the border without guardians. Some of the ramifications about that and some eyebrows raised. Coming up, straight ahead, 89.9 KCRW. Hot weather across the area today with average highs anywhere from the 80s. Upper 70s right now on the west side. We'll see some 80s mid-city down to downtown L.A. and other parts of the area as well. Just east of L.A. But as you get into the valleys, San Gabriel and San Fernando valleys and the Inland Empire, we could see 100 in some places.
2: Live from NPR News in Culver City, California, I'm Dwayne Brown. In the battleground state of Michigan, progressive Abdul Al-Sayed has narrowly won the state's Democratic Senate primary. As Russ McNamara of Michigan Public Radio tells us, funding was lopsided in the most expensive Senate race ever.
3: In the lead-up to Tuesday's primary, establishment-backed Congresswoman Haley Stevens did not shy away from taking money from corporate interest groups and the pro-Israel lobby AIPAC. Abdul El-Sayed refused corporate PAC donations, ran a grassroots campaign, and won.
4: We took on a machine. You're not supposed to be able to beat $70 million of outside spending.
3: El-Sayed will likely face a massive gap in outside spending in the general against Republican Mike Rogers. The former congressman did not face a primary challenge after being endorsed by President Trump. For NPR News, I'm Russ McNamara in Detroit.
2: North Carolina Congressman Chuck Edwards is dropping his reelection bid after a censure recommendation. NPR's Barbara Sprunt has this update.
5: The North Carolina Republican says he will complete his current term, but is ending his reelection campaign. Following a months-long investigation, the Bipartisan Ethics Committee recommended a full House censure after finding Edwards had engaged in unprofessional and inappropriate conduct towards two young female staffers. Edwards cooperated with that investigation.

0: investigation and has denied any wrongdoing. The committee said it found no evidence that he engaged in sexual activity or propositioned the staffers. A committee of North Carolina's 11th congressional district will convene next week to select a Republican to replace Edwards on the November ballot. Barbara Sprent, NPR News, Washington.
1: The Walt Disney Company reported better than expected earnings today from Toy Story 5's billion-dollar box office success, while Disney theme parks are drawing tourists despite a decline in the number of international visitors. This is NPR. The Director General of the World Health Organization visited the Democratic Republic of Congo as the country battles a worsening Ebola epidemic. Emmett Livingstone reports more than 1,700 people have died.
2: Top of the agenda for WHO Director General Tedros Ghebreyesus is Ebola, which continues to spread at breakneck speed across conflict-torn eastern Congo. On social media, Tedros stated that in some hotspots, case numbers had doubled in the past week and that the health response needs to be scaled up massively. Doctors Without Borders made a similar plea for urgency on Wednesday, pointing to serious deficiencies in contact tracing. The aid organization says that 90% of admitted patients in its Ebola treatment center in the city of Bunia are not traced contacts. There is a growing and widely held fear that the Ebola outbreak is spiraling out of control. For NPR News, I'm Emmett Livingstone in Kinshasa.
1: Severe drought and record low water levels along Europe's most famous river, the Danube, have caused some war relics to resurface. The World War II German battleships were deliberately sunk in 1944 to slow the Soviet advance in the final months of the war. The low water levels are creating dangerous conditions across Central and Eastern Europe, forcing some power plants to consider shutting down as the EU moves to conserve electricity. 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
5: In Washington.
8: And I'm Elsa Chang in Culver City, California. The Food and Drug Administration is mulling whether to approve the first mRNA flu vaccine. Now, this decision is being closely watched because of the Trump administration's hostility towards mRNA technology in the wake of the COVID pandemic. NPR health correspondent Rob Stein joins us now to explain the details. Hi, Rob.
9: Hey there.
8: Hey, okay, so say more about why there is so much scrutiny over this particular vaccine. Like, what's the context here?
9: Yeah, sure. As you probably remember, President Trump embraced mRNA technology during his first term. Mm-hmm. His Operation Warp Speed developed the COVID-19 vaccines in record time to protect people during the pandemic,
8: right,
9: an achievement that was widely praised as a medical triumph. It raised hopes that this powerful mRNA technology could be a game changer for protecting people against many other diseases. But mRNA vaccines ended up being vilified by many. And during the second Trump administration, Health Secretary Robert F. Kennedy Jr., a longtime vaccine critic, and other top health officials have been hostile towards mRNA technology. They made it harder to get the COVID vaccines. They slashed hundreds of millions of dollars of funding to develop new mRNA vaccines. And the FDA under Kennedy initially refused to even consider this new mRNA flu vaccine, which is called Hemfuziva.
10: Okay, so then what changed? Like, what happened after that?
9: An intense backlash to that decision prompted the FDA to reverse course, and independent advisors voted unanimously in June to recommend that the FDA approve the shot. That was based on research involving more than 40,000 people conducted by Moderna, which makes the vaccine. The research found that Hemfuziva appears to be safe and can apparently produce stronger protection than traditional flu vaccines for people ages 50 to 65.
10: Huh, I fall into that category. Okay, so much zigzagging. How does this vaccine work exactly?
9: Yeah, it works just like the COVID shots. Genetic material called mRNA kind of tricks the immune system into thinking a virus has invaded the body, triggering the production of antibodies to fend off the invader. In this case, it's the flu viruses instead of the coronavirus that causes COVID. Public health and infectious disease experts are also excited about this because mRNA vaccines can be updated and produced much more quickly than traditional flu vaccines, and that could make it more protective when a new flu virus emerges unexpectedly, like it did last season, and could be crucial if a flu pandemic erupts. I talked about this with Dr. Jeannie Morazzo. She leads the Infectious Disease Society of America.
11: The FDA would be signaling openness to this platform, which has been a controversy and an issue. It's a really promising product that could set us up not only for improved response to a bad flu season, but also to an improved response to any biological threats.
9: But, you know, others disagree. Dr. Brian Hooker is the chief scientific director at Children's Health Defense, an anti-vaccine group once headed by RFK Jr. He says the mRNA technology is just still too new.
12: Flu shots are given to healthy individuals, they're given to sick individuals, they're given to immunocompromised individuals. Ultimately, the approval could go to children. It could be for pregnant women. I would rather go back, fill in the gaps, dot the I's, cross the T's, and then roll forward with technology that has been tested over years and years and years.
10: All right. That is NPR's Rob Stein. Thank you so much, Rob.
9: You bet.
10: The federal government says it plans to award a small Texas law firm with ties to the Trump administration a $150 million contract to represent migrant children who are in the country without guardians. That's according to a notice set to be posted tomorrow to the Federal Register. The Trump administration stopped paying a network of about 100 legal nonprofits that had previously done this work.
13: Joining me from Texas to discuss this, NPR immigration correspondent Sergio Martinez-Beltran. Hi, Sergio.
14: Hey.
13: Just ground us here. Why is the government paying to represent these children?
14: Yeah, well, this has been a legal requirement stretching back decades because of fears that children crossing the border alone could be easily exploited, abused, or trafficked. Now, the legal network you mentioned was made up of hundreds of attorneys and had been representing thousands of unaccompanied children in the government program. And these attorneys and nonprofit organizations are all across the country. But that contract expired, and the organization that had it, Acacia Center for Justice in DC, said they declined a new one because it required attorneys to provide confidential information about the children, including legal strategy. Hmm. The lawyers say that would go against attorney-client privilege.
13: So enter this small Texas law firm. Who are they? And I guess we know about this because of a government notice that will be published.
14: Right. And the law firm listed in that notice is Burke Law Group. They are based in Houston, and it's supposed to last until August of next year, that contract. Now, according to the law firm's website, it specializes in advising companies on complex environmental, regulatory, and enforcement matters. Out of 24 attorneys, only two specialize in immigration and asylum cases, according to the website. Burke Law Group will be in charge of at least 1,800 cases of children in shelters, according to a nonprofit that previously represented the kids. Now, it's unclear who will represent the thousands of children outside of shelters.
13: Sounds like a mismatch in numbers between attorneys mm-hmm. and the children. What are the nonprofits who were representing the children saying about this?
14: You know, immigrant rights advocates are questioning this decision. Roxana Avila Compañu is the deputy director of the Florence Immigrant and Refugee Rights Project, one of the nonprofit organizations providing services to the unaccompanied children. In a news conference today, she said this is the worst they've seen the government treating unaccompanied children.
15: Instead of taking care of these children, the government is instead implementing things such as awarding a contract to a private small law firm in Texas with no discernible experience in relevant immigration law or child welfare.
14: Avila Compañu says this will result in the deportation of many children because they might not have adequate representation. Now, we tried to get a hold of Burke Law Group for comment. They did not respond to our multiple phone calls and emails.
13: Didn't want to comment. Okay, but you have been digging around. What else should we know about this law firm?
14: Well, that it has ties to the Trump administration. Marcela Burke is the founder of Burke Law Group. According to her LinkedIn page, she served as deputy general counsel of the U.S. Environmental Protection Agency during the first Trump administration. Burke did not respond to a request for comment either. And the Department of Health and Human Services, which is the agency that would award the contract, did not respond to specific questions about this decision either.
13: Can I just recenter our conversation on the people most affected by this, the unaccompanied minors in the system? These are kids. What else do we know?
14: Yeah, we're talking about children, some who are so young that they can't even speak and they have to go to court. And without adequate representation, it is almost guaranteed that kids will be deported. And I say this because there will technically be a 2-week gap in services. The proposed start date for Burke Law Group isn't until mid-August. So this has left the old service providers feeling responsible for their legal representation of the kids. They said today they will continue to offer their services essentially for free, at least for now, or until they completely lose all the few resources they have left.
13: NPR immigration correspondent Sergio Martinez Beltran. Thank you, Sergio.
14: You're welcome.
16: It's 89.9 KCRW. I'm Steve Chiatakis. Back in the 1970s, Pasadena and Altadena were meccas for infamous backyard beer bashes featuring then unknown local bands. Think Van Halen. Fast forward a few decades, and a new DIY backyard music scene has emerged. Teenage punk and indie bands are turning to backyard lots and other unconventional venues for shows that are drawing kids from all over Southern California. Reporter Stephen Cuevas takes us to a performance.
17: This night's show is in the backyard of a newly rebuilt home on Altadena's scorched west side, surrounded by vacant lots. But the evening's mood is celebratory for the dozens of teenagers dancing along with the young Afrobeat-influenced collective called Persona Non Grata.
18: Ready, Altadena? Okay, okay, okay. 1, 2, 3.
19: The shows were a little smaller in the beginning, and then slowly more and more people started to be aware of the space, and people like just having something to do and somewhere to go out to.
17: 16-year-old Elise Lamand plays guitar in the Altadena Quintet last Friday.
19: I feel like since the fire, people have put a lot of effort into making sure young people have somewhere to go and they can go out and gather and stuff.
17: These all-ages backyard shows are an offshoot of Altadena Musicians, a nonprofit launched after the Eaton fire to get musical instruments back into the hands of musicians who lost gear in the fire. Matt Chait is the co-founder of a newly formed nonprofit called Backyard Party. He's a former music industry executive and runs the sound at all the shows and acts as a technical and creative advisor to a growing crop of eclectic teenage garage bands. He says the kids who went through the Eaton fire need the outlet.
20: If they want to write songs about it, they absolutely should. If they want to move past it and just sing about, you know, cars or boys or whatever the hell they want to sing about, they should do that.
17: 14-year-old Sadie Denver, lead singer of the band Last Friday, says the early backyard shows were a way to raise money for fire-affected kids and their families, including three of her own bandmates.
21: We wanted to do, like, fundraisers and stuff for it because we knew so many people who, I mean, Melena, Inez, Elise was affected, too. Everyone is affected.
17: Over the last year, Backyard Party has grown into a volunteer-run, donor-supported nonprofit with a newly launched summer school program offering tips about gear, songwriting, and the music business for kids and for parents.
20: There's such an incredible amount of social education that goes on around something as simple as a punk show that we feel that beyond just the stage, we're really providing a much bigger service. There's graphic design, photography, there's booking. If these things didn't happen, the bands wouldn't have anywhere to play. There wouldn't be money to pay them.
17: On a recent weekday night, the members of Last Friday crowd into a small one-room backyard studio at the home of 17-year-old drummer Charlie Bowman for rehearsal. The band leans on a collection of covers by contemporary bands like Wet Leg and South Pasadena's The Linda Lindas. Tonight, they're also running through PJ Harvey's 90s indie rock classic, 50-Foot Queenie. During the shows, the adults mostly keep their distance while the kids, depending on the band, crowd up against a makeshift stage, usually a back porch, sing along or kick up a gentle mosh pit on the lawn, like when Orange County garage band The Lawn Chairs came to town. Year-old Inez Bryce is the lead guitarist in Last Friday. She says the backyard shows have also turned into a place to put away your phones, make new connections, and just feel like you're a part of something bigger.
0: Sometimes people that don't know each other, I see them like coming together and talking with each other, and I think that that's really unique, that like not a lot of like situations can provide just like this, like you can talk with someone like no matter what.

0: Not everyone in Last Friday is trying to be a rock star, but drummer Charlie Bowman, who also plays in the metallic hardcore band Love at First Fight, is eager to get into a van and hit the road.
1: Dude, I would love to have a career in music. I have a backup plan too, just to like leave and travel the world. Like the great filter of like being a musician is like getting out there and like getting people who aren't in your local area to know you. And that's how you get fans, you know, you go and play.
0: Backyard Party will be sponsoring live shows through the summer at Water Village, Altadena, El Sereno, downtown LA, and even Orange County. They're in a skate ramp, another one's in a veterans hall, and maybe one will pop up in a backyard near you.

0: For KCRW, I'm Stephen Cuevas in Altadena.
1: Thank you, guys. We're Last Friday. We don't have Instagram, but we know.
2: Thanks for being with us, 449 at 89.9 KCRW. Well, that sounds like a lot of fun. Thank you for your support of public radio. We move on with the news, and coming up after a Google user left a one-star review of the new Bedford Whaling Museum, calling it the worst aquarium ever. That museum created merchandise with a phrase on it that's gone, oh yeah, viral. You'll hear about it coming up. Hot weather, we've got extreme heat warnings. If you live in the Antelope Valley or the Inland Empire and points east into the Mojave Desert, it's going to be, we're talking century mark or higher for highs today and tomorrow. Nighttime lows tonight in the 60s for everyone else. Tomorrow's high back into the 80s and 90s. We're talking from the west side to downtown LA and even hotter in those other places.
3: This is All Things Considered from NPR News. I'm Mary Louise Kelly.
4: And I'm Elsa Chang. 2024 was the year that rocked college sports. 2 years ago, the NCAA agreed to pay $2.8 billion to settle antitrust claims with student athletes. And that launched the era of student athletes personally making money for their name, image, and likeness. Now the NCAA is looking for help on Capitol Hill to make college sports financially solvent in the aftermath of that settlement. Schools argued that the settlement money wasn't enough to attract the best athletes. So Congress came through with a bipartisan bill called the Protect College Sports Act. If this bill passes, it will allow the larger, wealthier schools to spend more money to attract the best athletes to their teams. Ross Dellinger is a senior reporter with Yahoo Sports and joins us now to explain the details. Welcome to All Things Considered.
5: Great to be on.
4: Back in 2024, the NCAA and Power Five athletic conferences agreed to pay this $2.8 billion to settle a bunch of antitrust claims. And as part of that settlement, conferences and schools would start sharing revenue, right, with student athletes directly. And that sharing allowed these direct payments. So can you explain what problems did that settlement create and what is the Protect College Sports Act trying to fix?
5: Number one, by bringing revenue to the athletes directly from the schools. Previously, the athletes were paid basically by boosters for the most part in businesses, and it was right. A little unruly and all that. So the settlement sort of shifted the money from boosters to the school to directly pay, and they set a cap. It's around $20 million as a $20 million cap each school to pay their all of their athletes, so not just football, but all of their athletes. Well, what happened was, in no surprise, the schools that are always looking for a competitive advantage have gone over the cap because the name, image, and likeness endorsement commercial deals that athletes can get, they don't count against the cap. So basically what happened is schools arrange their boosters and booster collectives, which are groups of boosters, to go in other entities, corporate sponsors, other contractually affiliated businesses with a school. The school got those entities to pay athletes to go above the cap with sort of compensation disguised as endorsement and commercial opportunities. So the schools are going above the cap.
4: Got it. So it just returned everybody to this unruly situation again, this free-for-all.
5: Yes.
4: Okay, so then how does this bill, the Protect College Sports Act, try to fix some of those problems that you're describing?
5: The NCAA 7 years ago began lobbying Congress to fix some of these issues. And finally, we have a bill that is sort of on the brink of a vote on the Senate floor. And basically, the bill would limit transfer movement. So athletes would have one time to transfer, and then they'd have to sit out as a penalty if they transfer any subsequent times.
4: Okay.
5: So it would limit the transfer movement. It would limit eligibility to 5 years, and it would also ban professional players from returning to college, which has happened as well. And then the cap, the compensation cap, it would handle that too. It raises the cap. I mentioned earlier that each school has $20 million to spend on their athletes.
4: Yeah.
5: It raises the cap to closer to $50 million, which is the market. So now they're saying, okay, all of these entities that you're using to go above the cap now count against the cap. So in theory, the smaller programs will have a little bit of more of a shot maybe to compete according to the bill. So if that's closed as a harder cap, yes, the cap is higher, but there's a stricter cap, more like the NFL as opposed to the MLB.
4: Got it. Well, you mentioned the NFL. I mean, I feel like we're having this conversation in the first place because college sports is becoming more and more professional, right? Instead of just part of some educational experience for these athletes. And I'm wondering if college sports continues to move towards professional sports, what is lost?
5: Just 10 years ago, maybe even 5 years ago, college sports administrators talked often about academic progress in graduation rates. Well, guess what? You don't hear any of that anymore. You just don't. So already you're seeing the tether between universities in major college football programs sort of stretched, and we're getting closer and closer to it popping. By the way, the settlement in the congressional bill is sort of just a way to avoid collective bargaining, which is what the NFL, of course, has. And that's probably at the end of the road. Eventually, collective bargaining and employment probably will be coming to major college football.
4: Ross Dellinger is a senior reporter with Yahoo Sports. Thank you so much for clarifying all of this.
5: Yeah, it's great to be on. Thank you for having me.
3: And now, a story about making lemonade out of lemons.
6: We like to say here in New Bedford and at the Whaling Museum, we have big things.
3: That is Amanda McMullen, president of the New Bedford Whaling Museum in coastal Massachusetts.
6: So we have five very sizable whale skeletons. We have one humpback whale, a teenage blue whale.
3: Also, a full fiberglass replica of a blue whale heart. Visitors can actually climb into it.
6: The most has been nine teenagers have been able to actually get within the entire whale heart.
4: You could say they have got a lot of heart. There's also one of the largest replicas of a ship in the world, a significant collection of scrimshaw art, artifacts from all over the Atlantic and the Caribbean regions. You know, it's kind of something for everyone, or almost everyone.
6: It was in 2020. It was actually during the pandemic. And this review actually landed on our Google review. And it was an individual who gave us one star. And they said simply, worst aquarium ever. And we immediately thought it was hysterical.
3: Hysterical because the New Bedford Whaling Museum did not have an aquarium. Then, about a year ago, the museum's visitor experience manager had an idea.
6: The pitch was, I'm going to put this one-star review on a t-shirt. She pitched it, and we all said, you got to run with that.
4: Genius. The t-shirt became a viral hit on social media. Orders are now in the thousands and growing.
6: We have had orders from all 50 states except for Idaho.
4: What's up, Idaho? And the city of New Bedford seems on board as well. Recently, museum staff marched in a local parade.
6: We had everybody on the side of the street with big grins calling out to us saying, worst aquarium ever.
3: Yeah, but plot twist, the museum has since added a 250-gallon saltwater tank with local marine life, think crabs, sea stars, pufferfish. Technically, you know, a small aquarium. When the museum recently posted a restock of its worst aquarium ever merch, it wrote, so this is awkward.
4: You're listening to All Things Considered from NPR News.
7: 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From the director of Tiger King and Chimp Crazy, this docuseries explores the underworld of the billion-dollar reptile smuggling trade, premiering August 6th on HBO and HBO Max.
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9: People are more nervous than usual because a ballistic attack is perceived like one of the highest levels of threat of danger for civilians.
4: Overnight Russian strikes on Kyiv, just as Ukraine is running low on air defense weapons.
3: Today is Wednesday, August 5th, and this is All Things Considered from NPR News.
4: I'm Elsa Chang.
3: And I'm Mary Louise Kelly. Protesters against the president's immigration policies are facing criminal conspiracy charges more often.
4: Is the Justice Department stretching conspiracy laws?
10: I think it's important to see these indictments and the use of this law for what it is, which is an attempt to scare Americans.
3: Also, the White House wants to change how scientific research is funded.
4: And how a short story by Ray Bradbury is resonating today.
11: He wanted humanity to always be able to grow beyond the dangers and the threats that we create for ourselves.
3: First, the news.
12: Live from NPR News in Washington, I'm Libby Casey. The results of Michigan's Democratic Senate primary are giving the party's left flank a reason to celebrate. Epidemiologist Abdul El-Sayed defeated a more moderate Democrat, Representative Haley Stevens. Stevens had the backing of corporate interest groups and the pro-Israel lobby AIPAC, whereas El-Sayed refused corporate PAC donations. He did have the endorsement of independent Senator Bernie Sanders of Vermont. Sanders told NPR today that El-Sayed's win is a rejection of the establishment.
13: The way you win elections, to my mind, is that you have to generate excitement. The American people now are very frustrated with the Democratic Party and the Republican Party and Donald Trump. They are hurting. They can't afford health care. They can't afford housing, can't afford a decent retirement. And they're looking around them and they're saying, does the government do anything for me? And the answer is not much.
12: Al-Sayed now goes up against Republican